0: flying around from one flower to the next. They help to pollinate those flowers. They help to create in that way the rich vegetation communities that make it possible for us to have so many other animals that depend on those plants. Caribou, moose, deer, bears, wolves, muskox, etc. Also, at every stage of their life, mosquitoes are an important part of the food chain. In the water, the larva and the pupa stages of mosquitoes provide immense quantities of food for aquatic insects and fish and birds. And here in the air, I've got flying back and forth three dragonflies. They're called tih ahona. In the Koyukon language, it means mosquito eater. They're another animal that depends on mosquitoes. Also, small critters like frogs and toads eat mosquitoes. And as we listen to this beautiful singing, chiming Swainson's thrush behind me, I'm reminded to say that mosquitoes are a major reason why every summer millions and millions of birds come to Alaska from every continent in the world to raise their young here. They eat literally tons of mosquitoes. And so we might say that the beautiful songs of our summer birds are a gift to us from all these mosquitoes, even though we may hear those bird songs against the backdrop of whining mosquito wings. Well, for Encounters, I'm Richard Nelson. I want to thank you so much for keeping me company here in this thicket full of jillions of mosquitoes in the Brooks Range in northern Alaska on this summer afternoon. Looks like I'm going to have some scratching to do. I'll see you next time.
1: Encounters is a production of KCAW in Sitka, Alaska. This program was written and narrated by Richard Nelson, edited by Ken Fate, produced by Lisa Bush. 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

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This is Chop Liver, Fairbanks' home for country, soul, rock, and roll. I'm your host, Rachel, and I host this weekly Thursday evening music program every Thursday evening from 9 to 10 p.m. here on KWRKLP. Thanks so much for joining us. We started the show strong with a rendition of a Neil Young tune, Southern Man, and that was performed by Sylvester and the Hot Band. We're going to keep a couple more covers coming. This is what we do here on Chop Liver. Thanks so much for joining us.

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Thanks so much for joining us here tonight. My name's Rachel. I'm your host. This is my weekly Thursday evening music program, Chopped Liver. Fairbanks is home for country, soul, rock, and roll. And we just heard a rendition of the Neil Young tune, Heart of Gold, which apparently was his only U.S. number one hit of his entire career. Perhaps surprising for some of us to know, and perhaps not for others of us. And we started off that little set with another cover, a Dylan tune, It Ain't Me, Babe, and that was performed by Maxine Weldon. And then just now, Heart of Gold, that rendition was performed by Betty LaVette on an album of the same name. I wonder what else is on that album. We'll have to check that out. I'll have to check that out for my listeners here. We've got a really exciting list of tunes for you all here tonight. I really think you're going to like it. And if you've never listened here to the show, Chop Liver, then you'll be happy to know that this program is broadcast live from the K-Work studio on College Road here in Fairbanks, Alaska, every Thursday from 9 to 10 p.m. You can listen live within our low-power transmission radius, which is about, 9 miles from the intersection of college and university, or you can listen from anywhere in the 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You can find a link to our live stream right there. So I thank you again for joining us if you're new to the program. And if you're an old hand, if you've listened to the program before, thanks for joining us again. I'll keep the music coming.

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I'm Rachel, your host, and this is my show, Chop Liver. Chop Liver airs live, broadcast to you in the College Road studio of Fairbanks Open Radio. Fairbanks is home for country, soul, rock, and roll. We just heard, what did we hear? Where are we at? We just heard, Hank Williams tune, Jambalaya on the Bayou. Of course, that was a cover by The Meters. Before that, we heard a George Harrison tune, My Sweet Lord, performed by Edwin Starr. And we start off that little set with one of my favorite recordings of the song, Ooh, Child. And that was from Ms. Nina Simone. Thanks so much for tuning in. If you've never heard the program before, welcome. And if you're a friend of the program, welcome back. I have a lot of songs that I want to get to tonight, so I'm not going to talk too much, but I will say that if you haven't already, I do encourage you to check out our website at kwrk.org. That's kwrk.org. 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So you can turn your dial from the bottom all the way to the top, and I promise that you'll hear an ad which is funded or supported by a corporation here in town or abroad. And you're not going to hear that here on 90.9 FM. I can promise you that. I'm going to keep some music coming. I have another fun one. Oh, this is another cover. That's kind of the theme for tonight's show. We do a lot of covers here in Chop Liver. Hopefully some tunes that you know, but you've never heard this way before. Hopefully that proves true.

heart desires. Just remember,

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Thanks so much for joining us tonight. If you're new to the program, welcome. And if you're old to the program, welcome back. We just heard a couple of covers. Some of them maybe you recognized. We heard Rolling Stones' tune, Time Is On My Side, performed by Irma Thomas. Before that, we heard Nina Simone performing Rich Girl. And we started off that set with a song from Mary Clayton off her self-titled album. That was a Neil Young tune, Southern Man. And we heard another rendition of that same song at the top of the program if you've been listening since the beginning. We've got a lot of music left to play and not so long left to play it. I'm just gonna play it. I think I'm just gonna play it. We've got, what have we got tucked into the rest of this set? We've got a handful of Bob Dylan covers, which seem to be a recurring element of this program. Chopped Liver. Thanks again so much for joining us on this beautiful Thursday evening here in Fairbanks, Alaska. We're going to keep the music coming.

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Farthest North, Farthest Left Radio, broadcasting to you live from our studio on College Road here in Fairbanks, Alaska. I'm Rachel, your host. This is my show, Chop Liver. Fairbanks is home for country, soul, rock and roll. And I'm broadcasting Chop Liver to you every Thursday evening from 9 to 10 p.m. Alaska Standard Time. 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Thanks so much for listening. We just heard, what we hear? A Dylan tune, Don't Think Twice, It's All Right, and that was performed by Odetta. Before that, we heard Sammy Smith performing Sunday Morning Coming Down. Another cover? Oh, it's just full of covers tonight. And then we start off that set with another Dylan tune, Maggie's Farm. And that was performed by Solomon Burke. I hope our Bob Dylan fans out there in the radio universe are listening and paying attention. Because tonight goes out to you, to our Dylan fans. I'm thinking of one in particular listening from the East Coast, just about as east you can go, Long Island. Hope you're listening. If you're not, I guess you snooze, you lose.

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2: The Community Planning Department is updating the Fairbanks North Star Borough 20-year comprehensive community plan, and they've released the draft for review prior to adoption this coming winter. Developed through a citizen-oriented, multi-year process, the comprehensive plan helps to guide policies, housing and business development, public investments, and other planning efforts. The public is invited to review the plan and provide comments on specific goals or on the plan in general by August 15. You can find more information about the plan at fnsb.gov/compplan, which is linked at kwrk.org.
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4: We see the destructiveness of AI all around us every day. Fake news, job loss, alienation, depression. Well, they tell us how AI is going to cure cancer and solve the climate crisis and improve our lives every day. I'm not seeing that. What I am saying is so much AI slop in the internet, I can't tell what's real anymore. AI is the most dangerous technology in the history of mankind.
5: That's Kuhan Pakmander, and this is Alternative Radio. I'm David Barsamian. This edition of AR features Kuhan Pakmander on the nuclear legacy of artificial intelligence. AI, artificial intelligence, is an inflection point for humankind. Most people are uneasy about AI. In one poll, 71% of respondents said they thought AI posed a threat to humanity. Right-wing pundit Matt Walsh says, "We're sleepwalking into a dystopia that any rational person can see from miles away." And then he adds, "Are we really just going to lie down and let AI take everything away from us?" Bernie Sanders warns, "There's a very real fear that in a not-too-distant future, a superintelligent AI could replace human beings in controlling the planet." But for the tech bros and their corporations, AI is a goldmine. Who will speak for those who worry about the dangers AI poses and want to see it carefully regulated? Our guest today is Kuhan Pakmander. She's a journalist, author, and peace and environmental activist. She is co-founder of the Tech Critics Network, and her articles appear in The Nation, The Progressive, and other publications. She spoke in Hawaii in December. And now, Kuhan Pakmander.
4: I'm astonished that there is one issue that I am totally in agreement with Steve Bannon on. Of all people, Sloppy Steve has said that AI is the most dangerous technology in the history of mankind. Truth is, I couldn't agree more. If the earth will not end with a bang but with a whimper, maybe T.S. Eliot's famous verse was predicting AI. It may not have the star power of a nuclear bomb, but it's a different kind of weapon of mass destruction. The shape-shifting nature of digital technology often makes it seem innocuous, but it is a weapon of mass destruction, and we'd better start treating it like one if we're to save our species and our beloved Earth. It's funny because both nuclear and digital technologies have industries behind them that are more like religious cults than economic sectors. Both are fully caught up with their echo chamber of and their cosmology that validates and perpetuates itself. Both make glowing promises about a better future while faithfully erasing the harms. They insist on the right to self-regulate or self-monitor, but neither has the inclination to do so. This is dangerous, especially in the case of digital tech, where any democratic attempts at regulation are met with fury. I don't need to say much about the well-known existential dangers of the nuclear industry, whether for weapons or for energy. We all know about the devastation at Hiroshima and Nagasaki, at Chernobyl and Fukushima. The destruction is immediate, direct, obvious, long-lasting. For this reason, there's a general consensus globally that the nuclear industry should be regulated. By contrast, many people don't see the same urgency to regulate AI. Maybe it's because we're barraged with silly videos and awkwardly constructed responses to internet searches that we never asked for. This makes the AI seem frivolous with no existential dangers in comparison to nuclear. But we've seen the harms that AI has caused, the terrible environmental toll of data centers, the child exploitation, the massive job loss. Because AI is so new and so illusory, it's hard to find one's bearings, especially with no guardrails. The technology is barreling forward into a future of unknown consequences, but the Silicon Valley-controlled administration is hell-bent on banning any state's rights to regulate. On top of it all, the technology is nowhere near its maturity. It's still got a ways to go. How do you begin to think about such an unprecedented technology, let alone how to regulate it? The irony about AI is that it may be the most dangerous technology in the history of mankind, but it's also incredibly simple. First, allow me a moment to break it down. Most importantly, it's not an intelligence. It doesn't think. Actually, it's a very sophisticated classification process that makes predictions off of large amounts of data. You first build an AI by collecting an enormous amount of data, which you then use to program it. You program it to identify patterns of sentences, images, even DNA sequences. Once it's programmed, you can then use that model to make predictions. You could give it part of a sentence and it would be able to finish it with the right word, or you could give it a series of prompt words and request that it compile a certain image. And because it was programmed on millions of images, it would be able to predict the pattern that you were requesting. You know, it's a fancy machine that makes educated guesses. It sounds simple enough, right? But when these data sets are so enormous and comprised of everything available on the internet and every bit of personal information in government databases and a complete GPS record of how everyone moves through the world, voice recognition, facial recognition, all of it, then the technology takes on an all-powerful omniscience that is very dangerous. Most frightening to me is that if it were programmed on huge data sets of DNA, you could request it to spit out entirely new and novel life forms, like, say, for example, a virus that doesn't show symptoms, but that's passed through breath, or a bacteria that's resistant to antibiotics. This technology exists today, unregulated. This is how they make biowarfare. And this is where AI gets very scary. It's a threat to the very web of life. It's a threat to the stability of everything. It's also a threat to democracy. The world first saw this a decade ago in the Cambridge Analytica scandal. Cambridge Analytica was the cyber warfare company hired by Steve Bannon of all people again, to run AI programs on the data of 230 million Americans. Much of that data was illegally provided by Facebook, by the way. Using pattern recognition, the AI predicted which of those millions of Americans were the most vulnerable to brainwashing. They flagged people who had had substance abuse problems, had suffered from depression, were ultra-religious, were attracted to supernatural phenomena, and other qualities that had been proven to coincide with people who were vulnerable to persuasion. Then they targeted those people individually based on each person's custom profile with elaborately subtle propaganda campaigns to persuade them to vote for Trump in 2016. And he won. Cambridge Analytica also influenced voters to vote for Brexit, and it won. Bannon learned firsthand that he who controls the data controls the world. When he says it's the most dangerous technology in the history of mankind, he knows from experience. You can see how the simple process of pattern recognition of gigantic data sets, combined with the shape-shifting nature of digitalization, can take on godlike powers. One of the big problems with that is that it can only work if the AI models are continually replenished with enormous streams of data. In order to meet this demand, a surveillance infrastructure is required to continually extract and digitize all human behavior. In other words, an AI industry cannot function without a surveillance state. That's your phone spying on you, cameras everywhere, facial recognition, smart appliances that send your behavior patterns to the corporations and to the government, your electronic banking, your electronic purchases. This is the surveillance infrastructure. And as we all know, surveillance is a cornerstone of fascism. For me, the required surveillance makes AI a deal breaker, full stop. Well, actually, there are two deal breakers for me. The second one is that the AI also requires a build out of data centers. In case you're not up on data centers, they are ecologically devastating and they're metastasizing all over the country as the Stargate Project. That's the federal project to cover the entire continent, well, the United States, with thousands of data centers, ostensibly in order to beat the AI race with China. Even if beating China means turning the US into a gigantic, slum-ridden industrial wasteland. The imperative to build out AI as an essential utility is as fatally flawed as the Roman imperative to build out a system of water pipes made of poisonous lead. Each data center is an enormous concrete building that makes a Walmart superstore look like a Japanese tea house. Inside are rows of thousands and thousands of computers that crunch all the numbers for AI and devour agricultural land, freshwater supplies, and hordes of energy. In Northern Virginia, there are hundreds of data centers, and they go for miles one after another like a cancer that won't stop. And speaking of cancer, it was just revealed that there's a link between an Amazon data center in Oregon and a cluster of rare cancers. And we're only just getting started. All the computations that take place inside these gulags demand unthinkable amounts of energy, so much that the US grid can't even produce enough. How do they expect to run an entire civilization on AI? I mean, that's their dream, you know. This is serious cognitive dissonance. People's electric bills are already going up to 40% higher just to pay for all the grid upgrades. And once these concrete wastelands are built and operating, any human or pet living in the immediate vicinity comes down with health problems. It doesn't seem to matter to them that AI data centers are terraforming the earth into a hellscape. In fact, Sam Altman of OpenAI blithely shrugs, and I quote, "Yes, I know they take a lot of land." Yet they still keep building them. They're building them even when they have to remain offline as zombies, because there's simply not enough energy generated on the US grids to power them. Their solution is to fire up decommissioned nuclear reactors, like Three Mile Island, among others. They even finagled the member nations at COP to redesignate nuclear as a renewable energy so that they could get a climate pledge from all the countries to triple renewables, aka nuclear, by 2050. And they're doubling down on liquid natural gas and fossil fuels as well to get those data centers buzzing. Just when emissions from coal plants were decreasing, Silicon Valley's got Trump bringing them online again. I say we abolish it altogether. Former Google CEO Eric Schmidt proposed a novel solution. He said that his rocket company, Relativity Space, would put data centers in orbit. Do you know how much environmental damage these rocket blastoffs would do? Not to mention the space junk problem that has started to make its way into collisions with commercial jets. Sam Altman has also spoken about the need for computing in space. And Jeff Bezos announced at Italian Tech Week in Turin recently that One of the things that's going to happen in the next, it's hard to know exactly when in the next 10 plus years, and I bet it's not more than 20 years, we're going to start building these giant gigawatt data centers in space, end quote. If you think this level of delusional space-obsessed hubris is unique to the tech bros, think again. It actually goes back to the culture of nuclear science. Before Elon Musk's SpaceX and Jeff Bezos's Blue Origin, there was Wernher von Braun, the Nazi scientist who was exonerated so he'd be free to design nuclear weapons for the US. Von Braun wrote many books about colonizing the moon and Mars. The subtext of much of von Braun's work was a loathing of nature as his experiments risked apocalyptic destruction. But he justified his perilous nuclear adventures with the physics truism that energy cannot be destroyed. And to that point, this is what von Braun wrote. Quote, "Science has found that nothing can disappear without a trace. Nature does not know extinction. All it knows is transformation. Now, if God applies his fundamental principle to the most minute and insignificant parts of his universe, doesn't it make sense to assume that he applies it also to the masterpiece of his creation, the human soul? I think it does. And everything science has taught me and continues to teach me strengthens my belief in the continuity of our spiritual existence after death. Nothing disappears without a trace," end quote. Von Braun inaccurately asserts that nature does not know extinction. He then extends that logic as being especially true for humans, since we are supposedly the masterpieces of all creation. And then he uses this fallacy to justify destroying nature because it will undoubtedly lead to a higher transformed state. In other words, he espouses destruction as the path to God. You can hear echoes of this insanity in the de facto credo of today's tech bros, move fast and break things. Jairus Grove, a professor at the University of Hawaii, summed up the gist of von Braun's worldview. And I quote, "Underlying the logic of nuclear weapons is a rational eugenics cosmology for the remaking of human species around a mutated and victorious potential national race," end quote. The same logic is very much alive in the rantings of the Silicon Valley nerds who fantasize about merging with machines, populating Mars, and beating China in the AI race. The thinking is any disasters that would result would invariably lead to some sort of spiritual transcendence. In all seriousness, these people are mentally ill and should not be in positions of power. But as fanciful as these agendas are, it is conceivable how the deployment of the atom bomb on Hiroshima and Nagasaki and its subsequent devastation are a twisted kind of proof of American exceptionalism. The bombs catapulted the U.S. into a status as the preeminent world power for the second half of the 20th century. For PR purposes, the detonations also provided the perfect display of sadistic bravado to sear a religious awe of U.S. power into the world's collective consciousness. American exceptionalism came alive. That's all that mattered to them. It's impossible to overstate the degree to which the development and deployment of the bomb shifted geopolitics and world culture. Europe and Asia were in shambles, but the U.S. had become a god for not only ending the war, but for wielding a seemingly supernatural force to do so. While it's disputable if the bomb really did end the war, it did deliver the dubious message that peace had a price. In this case, the nuclear destruction of land, water, and hundreds of thousands of innocent civilians. A lamentable but necessary sacrifice, they believe. It fit perfectly with von Braun's justification for apocalypse and subsequent transcendence. Nuclear weapons shifted the paradigm of how war was perceived and reset the rules. Warfare suddenly scaled up to a global pursuit, no longer local. Game theory prevailed with one winner and everyone else loses. If you're not deploying it, it's being deployed against you. The Cold War theology was born. It was during the first chill of the Cold War that the digital seeds first sprouted that later grew into AI. As I mentioned, the goal was global hegemony. And in this context, computers and algorithms were seen as the most effective means of containing rivals. The idea was to be able to monitor and arm the entire planet before the Soviets did. The Pentagon developed an electronic network of nodes that allowed communications, surveillance, and lethal strikes. The network was designed to scale up to global proportion. The digital format was the language that could be understood and transmitted across the network. This was where the internet came from. It wasn't designed to connect humanity. No, it was designed to dominate humanity over vast spaces. It's a surveillance octopus that obliterates local concerns and local geographies. In fact, if it weren't for the bomb, the idea for the internet would likely have never even occurred to anyone. The digitization that was developed to create the internet also provided the language, grammar, and alphabet for AI. My friend Jerry Mander coined the phrase megatechnology. Megatechnology describes a reality in which innovations scaffold on previous technologies. The result is a mosaic of intertwining, interdependent technologies that create entirely new ones. For example, nuclear technology paved the way for the internet, among other things, which paved the way for AI, among other things. And they all work synergistically together, along with other components of mega technology, such as satellites, robotics, space technology, genetics, nanotechnology, etc. All these technologies comprise an ecosystem of hegemonic logic that was born of nuclear weapons research. And now we come full circle as AI is being groomed to autonomously make decisions on launching nuclear weapons. This is a dangerous, slippery slope. Despite the Pentagon's official policy that humans will always be in the loop, AI is looking more and more appealing to war planners in a modern battlefield context that demands multitasking. Humans are thought of as too slow, too emotional, and easily overwhelmed to handle the urgency and multiple demands. It's believed that AI would be more reliable. The one problem, though, is that in wargaming simulations at Stanford University, AI is consistently predisposed toward heightened conflict and escalation. This is according to a 2025 article in Politico.

apparently diplomacy has not been programmed into the AI model. It could care less about mutually assured destruction. I recently came across a piece written in 2012 by Carl Grossman, who serves on the board with me at the Global Network Against Weapons and Nuclear Power in Space. The article is entitled The Nuclear Cult. It's comprised of a series of interviews with people who have studied the nuclear industry. Grossman was trying to understand how nuclear scientists were able to power forth with such nihilistic work in the face of obvious existential risks. Grossman demonstrates that unlike other toxic pursuits such as plastic manufacturing or the tobacco industry, the nuclear scientists are swept up in a cult-like religious fervor that blinds them to all the apocalyptic downsides. In reading the article, I was astonished at how identical the blind ideological faith of the nuclear researchers were to the oligarchs today of AI. In many ways, they're mirror images of one another. But, you know, it makes sense really when you recall that digital technology was a rib pulled from the side of the atom bomb. Think about it. Both digital technology and nuclear weapons elevate an anointed priesthood of men who wield specialized knowledge inaccessible to all others. Nukes had Oppenheimer, Wernher von Braun, Kissinger, Fermi, Richard Feynman, Edward Teller, and others. AI's got Elon Musk, Peter Thiel, Jeff Bezos, Bill Gates, Mark Andreessen, Alex Karp, Sam Altman, Jensen Huang, Eric Schmidt, ad nauseum. Trump purged the old deep state only to replace it with a full set of Batman villains. This tight little cluster of misfits is pushing the AI agenda onto all human civilization. They run on the same non-logic that the nuclear priesthood did, but with far more power and wealth, and none of the regulatory guardrails that are requisite with nuclear. This makes our current situation exceedingly precarious. But listen to some of the opinions that Grossman collected. The similarities between the cultism of the nuclear industry and that of AI are uncanny. For example, Dr. Chris Busby, author of Wings of Death, Nuclear Pollution and Human Health, said, quote, "It's the cult of the nuclearists, and this construct of the nuclear scientists seeking to control nature with mathematical equations that make them feel safe, sets up a collision with reality in a way we are going to destroy ourselves. The belief in nuclear power is far beyond anything scientific or rational," said Busby, who has a PhD in chemical physics. This reminds me so much of Elon Musk or Sam Altman when he's saying, seeking to control nature with mathematical equations that make them feel safe. My friend Alice Slater, who had been with the Nuclear Age Peace Foundation for many years, was also quoted. She said, quote, "They're holding our planet hostage while they tinker in their labs without regard to the risks they are creating for the very future of life on Earth," end quote. Doesn't it just sound like Jeff Bezos and Bill Gates and all the other oligarchs? And these respective priesthoods each push the irrational worldview that their weapons will lift humanity to some salvation, a kind of messianic transformation that leads to an uber humanity. You can see it in the way they use the language to overlay mystic godlike qualities onto their projects. The Trinity for the first nuclear bomb test. Project Prometheus is the name of Bezos' new AI startup. The Meta Data Center is named Hyperion, after a Greek god. The all-knowing qualities of an oracle, which Larry Ellison took, is the name of his company. And we can never forget Oppenheimer's famously grandiloquent quote that he said came to him when he witnessed the first detonation of the atomic bomb that he developed. "Now I am become death, the destroyer of worlds." Good or evil doesn't matter to these people. For them, the only virtue is power itself. By their logic, the powerless are without virtue. And because they lack virtue, they're expendable. This is the logic of eugenics. The hundreds of thousands of workers who were laid off because of AI are expendable by this logic. The community suffocating in West Memphis due to emissions from Elon Musk's gigantic data center are expensive.

0: the Broligarchs emerge, renewed as modern technological messiahs. When Peter Thiel was asked in an interview, point blank, you would prefer the human race to endure, right? Thiel was stumped. He couldn't bring himself to say, I would like humanity to stick around. That's because he considers himself to be a superior being to humanity. Humanity gets in his way. He's also said that democracy is an obstruction to freedom and that it was a mistake to give women the right to vote. This is the pathological mentality of the people now leading the United States. There's only a handful of them, but they are making consequential decisions about the future of all life on Earth.
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0: Now, Henry Kissinger, who was obsessed with perpetuating U.S. global dominance, rose as the perfect Machiavelli for the Cold War. He employed such tactics as playing China and the Soviets against one another and micromanaging the secret bombing of Cambodia to wipe out communists that ended up slaughtering a fifth of the population. In Chile, he gave millions of dollars to the dictator Augusto Pinochet for his overthrow of democratically elected Salvador Allende. And he equipped President Suharto of Indonesia with arms to invade East Timor, resulting in 200,000 casualties. Kissinger thrived on orchestrating these and other political coups against leaders he deemed did not know their place in the U.S. world order. In 1957, he wrote his first book, Nuclear Weapons and Foreign Policy. It got a rave review in the New York Times by Edward Teller, who was a key figure in nuclear weapons development. The book advocated for limited nuclear war, whatever they mean by limited. And then almost 70 years later, in 2024, he co-wrote his last book with former CEO of Google, Eric Schmidt, and Craig Mundie. The book is called Genesis, Artificial Intelligence, Hope, and the Human Spirit. The man was truly a living link between the first weapon of mass destruction to the current one. His protege, Eric Schmidt, carries his legacy of tyranny forward. Obsession with power was the shared value that brought Kissinger and Schmidt together. The dubious duo first met at a conference in 2009 when Schmidt was still CEO of Google. Kissinger told Schmidt he felt that electrical engineers were abjectly ignorant in history, philosophy, economics, and the humanities. He also asked him if there was a way to remove all the war criminal accusations against himself online that might come up during Google searches. Schmidt ended up inviting Kissinger to speak at Google at the company, and Schmidt said that Kissinger, quote, announced to the entire employee body that Google was a threat to modern civilization, which everyone at Google loved, end quote. This is a story that Schmidt has told again and again, gleeful that the engineers loved hearing that they wielded the power to threaten civilization, because power is the only metric these people honor. Though Schmidt had all the money in the world and had literally shaped internet civilization and culture, he did not wield the gravitas of Henry Kissinger, the preeminent geopolitical power broker of the 20th century. So Schmidt was eager to model himself after such an erudite icon, war criminal or not. Schmidt learned from the best in how to neutralize moral failure with the right ideological framing. For example, Schmidt said he had become an arms dealer in 2024 because, quote, watching the Russians use tanks to destroy apartment buildings with little old ladies and kids just drove me crazy, end quote. It seems like a non sequitur to me that that's why he should launch a killer drone company. I mean, because of the Russian attacks on little old ladies. with what he thought was the right frame, and he felt free of remorse from any mass suffering or genocide from his technology. As long as it wields Promethean power, he feels entitled to wage any destruction he pleases. Schmidt fancies himself a latter-day Kissinger, having had insinuated himself in consequential positions during the Obama, Trump, and Biden administrations, just as Kissinger was also a powerful deep state force across multiple presidencies. Under Obama and Trump, Schmidt was the first chair of the Defense Innovation Board, which oversaw countless war games in the Pacific using all the new AI weapons Schmidt helped to develop. Militaries from Japan, Korea, the Philippines, Australia, Indonesia, Singapore, the U.S., and other nations are plowing through the ocean habitats year-round with military exercises because of Schmidt's initiative. Robot ships and submarines and other autonomous weapons have been the source of thousands of deaths of whales, dolphins, turtles, and other marine life for the last decade. One big difference between Schmidt's involvement in government and Kissinger's is that Kissinger was not a private sector billionaire with conflicts of interest. Schmidt, on the other hand, owns a killer drone manufacturing company and a rocket company. While Schmidt advocates for U.S. supremacy, he also scores lucrative Pentagon contracts. He said he created his company, White Stork, to fill the gap for affordable killer drones at only $400 apiece. When I think of the concept of affordably priced killer drones, a chill runs down my spine. I mean, just imagine the playground massacres of the future. As I mentioned, Kissinger was a big promoter of so-called limited nuclear war. The framing of limited nuclear war is a perfect example of the denial system that practitioners of nuclear science build around their cataclysmic field. You can't limit radioactive poisoning in the environment that stays toxic for thousands of years from a so-called limited nuclear war. And you can never limit the likelihood of escalation in any nuclear conflict. But it's a framing that keeps the money flowing into arms production. Who cares if the planet is unlivable? As Wernher von Braun assured us, destruction is the path to transcendence. Arms control is another framing that Kissinger used. It sounds like resistance to nuclear proliferation, right? But actually, the narrative was hatched by the weapons industry to dilute authentic resistance movements. If you're for arms control, you're only calling for control, not abolition. There's a parallel phenomenon in AI as well. The so-called ethical AI movement was crafted by Eric Schmidt and other tech moguls to sell the idea to the public that Silicon Valley could self-regulate. You know ethical AI is a scam when Schmidt says, we're never going to meet our climate goals anyway, so we might as well go all in on building AI data centers. Tech firms generously fund programs such as AI for Social Good, Indigenous AI, Regenerative AI ad nauseum. It's all a means to placate and water down any real abolition groups. The parallels between the nuclear and AI industry are many and varied, and they include the friendship between Henry Kissinger and Eric Schmidt, whose partnership embodies the technological lineage from nuclear to AI. Schmidt now runs the nonprofit Special Competitive Studies Project, or the SCSP, which advocates for public investment in AI for surveillance, targeting, biowarfare, and cybernetics, which means the merging of machines with biological forms. It frames all its work in a narrative of ethics and humanity, but it's hard to take it seriously. Its annual trade shows, where people like Condoleezza Rice and Alex Karp speak, promote companies like Palantir and Anduril. Palantir, as you may recall, is the bloodthirsty company that generates the kill lists of Palestinians for the Israeli Defense Forces and has all the U.S. government ICE contracts. But the most prominent overarching message of the SCSP is the constructed urgency of winning the AI race with China. The mythology is very much a knockoff of Kissinger's global impresario style. The narrative has been highly effective in driving government funding into the AI industry, in which Schmidt is heavily invested. What the SCSP never mentions, though, is that the only way to win any AI race means doubling down on surveillance of everyday citizens in order to harvest the continual data needed to feed the AI models. We see the destructiveness of AI all around us every day. Fake news, job loss, alienation, depression. While they tell us how AI is going to cure cancer and solve the climate crisis and improve our lives every day, I'm not seeing that. What I am seeing is so much AI slop in the internet, I can't tell what's real anymore. It turns out that Twitter is flooded with phony mega accounts based in Eastern Europe and Nigeria, Bangladesh, and Thailand. And the economy. Corporations can't wait to replace all their workers with AI. Pink slips are going out to professors while the colleges are plowing millions of dollars into AI. The Bureau of Labor Statistics reported that between January and August in 2025, U.S. unemployment is up 13.8 million. That's all of the permanent and temporary workers unemployed. A weapon of mass destruction has been unleashed upon the world's workers. Nonetheless, they're ramming through their agenda at every opportunity. Just before Thanksgiving, Trump signed an executive order to launch an initiative called the Genesis Mission. It's got Eric Schmidt's fingerprints all over it. Do you remember the title of the book he wrote with Kissinger? It was called Genesis. The White House says it will, quote, supercharge U.S. scientific AI innovation, end quote. It'll do so by partnering 17 Department of Energy labs with private companies working on AI, including the infamous Los Alamos lab, home of the atom bomb. What this really means is that all the biological data, national security data, data for material science, data for chemistry, and all the nuclear science data owned by the federal government will be handed over to the oligarchs with no regulation. This is beyond serious. The implications of merging all these data sets are chilling. By integrating the bits of computing with biological cells and molecular atoms, all manner of Frankensteinian horrors are now within reach. There should be very strict regulations against all this. It's a jackpot for the technocrats. They've been fantasizing about merging cells, bits, and atoms for a very long time. None of them ever would have believed it just a few years back that they'd soon have a president that was so incredibly easy to buy off that he'd hand over all 17 of the major Department of Energy labs and their data sets. Eric Schmidt, Bill Gates, and the other wing nuts are on track to mix and match these materials to develop all kinds of transgressive innovations. For example, programmable biological life forms or microscopic robots that operate within the body. How about a programmable cyborg that self-detonates into a nuclear blast? This is all doable now. These are the sorts of possibilities that give these people reason to live. I'm not kidding. It's not the money that motivates them, although the profits of such endeavors are off the charts. But they get their thrills from power, the power to play with the future of all life on Earth. This is Dr. Evil stuff. And this is why I side with Steve Bannon on this one. AI is the most dangerous technology in the history of mankind. Now, I've spent much of my time speaking about artificial intelligence. Now I'd like to speak about authentic intelligence, real intelligence. We don't speak enough about that. The most elevated expression of intelligence I've ever witnessed was not through any machine or algorithm, but it was in the native people I grew up with when I lived in Guam. Guam is an island in the Mariana Archipelago, part of a larger grouping of islands known as Micronesia, located on the Asia side of the Pacific, other side of Hawaii. As a teenager, I used to spend a lot of time on boats there, and I came to know several Micronesians from the island of Sotawal. That's where they practice the ancient tradition of celestial wayfinding. The wayfinding practiced by the Micronesians demands not only physical prowess and keen sensory alertness, but also the wisdom to understand the interconnections between all living things and the heavens and the seasons, the sea, the winds, the waves, currents, the sun, clouds, and the passage of time, all in a way that is specific to this vast blue liquid continent that we call home. It is history and culture and praxis all wrapped up into one. The skills to traverse the distance of the entire Pacific, which takes up a whole hemisphere of the planet, of planet Earth, it requires that one's body be a highly sensitized barometer in which all boundaries between body, ocean, and sky are blurred, completely at one with the elements. This is the most profound and comprehensive of intelligences. Recently, a friend who knows how highly I esteem Pacific navigators sent me an article. The headline read, "A Voyage into the Art of Finding One's Way at Sea." I clicked on the link and my laptop screen filled with one of those beautiful New York Times layouts, delicious shades of blue depicting the Micronesian tableau of sea and sky, cleanly separated by the razor-sharp horizon line. In the foreground, Alson Kellen, a Marshallese wayfinder seated on a catamaran, gazes toward the camera. The Marshalls are another archipelago known for their navigational skills in the Micronesia Island group. Kellen's face is bathed in the warm glow of a setting sun. He's wearing a kind of bathing cap that's fitted with sensors and electrodes. Neuroscientists from University College London are studying Kellen's brain waves to learn more about the highly sophisticated workings of the brain of a celestial navigator. Finally, the Western world is acknowledging the brilliance of the Micronesians. He was wearing a sports jersey emblazoned with the word Kwajalein in Coca-Cola font. Kwajalein, by the way, is the island that was forcibly evacuated by the U.S. in 1965 in order to build what is now named the Ronald Reagan Ballistic Missile Defense Site. In addition to the missile range, Kwajalein is now home to soldiers and their families who live in perfect facsimiles of 1950s American suburbs that include schools and shopping centers, recreational facilities, a medical clinic, even an 18-hole golf course. It's off limits to civilians. The families who were displaced from their ancestral island were relocated to nearby Ibai Island, which has since earned the ignoble moniker of Slum of the Pacific and is now one of the most densely populated islands in the world. As I read the New York Times article, I noticed a distinctly pained expression on Kellen's face that was framed by the cap full of wires and electrodes. The image brought to mind those horrific images of monkeys in labs with their half-exposed brains all wired up. The article spoke of the worthy pursuits of neuroscientists to study this man's brain that would lead to a cure to Alzheimer's. The words rang false. The article claimed to be preserving Pacific wayfaring culture. That's like saying a home aquarium preserves fish stocks in the ocean. These assertions flew in the face of the reality of what I was seeing in the photo. What I was seeing was ancient cultural knowledge being harvested from this indigenous man's brain by some corporate force. Also on board the boat were hundreds of pounds of technology, accelerometers to measure the boat's speed, a watch on everyone's wrist to measure heart rate, eye tracking technology to document where people were gazing, equipment to record brain activity relative to swell movement, a mounted 360-degree camera that captured changes in the sails and clouds, and more. The sort of data all this tech would generate would most certainly find a market in the military, especially considering that Silicon Valley is pushing the Pentagon to automate all its weapons. In fact, the autonomous weapons company Anduril just partnered with Hyundai to develop autonomous warships. Kellen's brain waves contain precisely the data needed to program AI to run unmanned vessels. These are the ships that will be deployed for a planned war with China, plowing ceaselessly back and forth through the fragile marine ecosystems that the Pacific Islanders have successfully stewarded for millennia. I can imagine this data also being used to automate deep sea mining, which would hasten the demise of the great blue Pacific And now this man's brain is being pillaged like the blood they drain out of live horseshoe crabs to make pharmaceuticals. But no mention of that in the article, just how wonderful it is that a bathing cap full of electrodes could lead to a cure for Alzheimer's. Haven't the Marshallese suffered enough? These were the people whose islands were pummeled with 67 nuclear bombs between 1946 and 1958. You may have seen the old newsreel footage from 1946 that was staged to show proof of consent from the Marshallese. In it, a group of Marshall Islanders are seated at the foot of a coconut tree on an idyllic beach. The focus of all the islanders' attention is on a uniformed U.S. military official. Through an interpreter, the soldier asks permission from everyone to use their island as a site for atomic testing. He explains, "The United States government wants to turn this great destructive force into something good for mankind, and that these experiments here in Bikini are the first steps in that direction." End quote. The leader, named King Judah, listens to the interpreter and then gives his response in the rolling Marshallese language. He says the islanders agree to grant the request, since, after all, it is for the good of mankind. It was as if they had signed a blank check, but with their lives. The island of Bikini was blown off the face of the map. The atomic bombs also led to permanent genetic mutations and permanent radiation poisoning in the Marshalls that exist to this day. No food can be grown here that's edible, no fish caught without radioactive toxicity. As a result, there's been a mass exodus of Marshallese to Springdale, Arkansas, where they process chickens at the Tyson factory. But even though the U.S. granted the Marshallese the right to live and work in the States as compensation for the blasts, they're now being subjected to ICE raids and deportation. The inhumanity is dizzying. One of the bombs that dropped was 1,000 times stronger than the Hiroshima explosion. The late, great Marshallese statesman Tony de Broome was 9 years old when it was detonated. He wrote, quote, "Bravo went off with a very bright flash, almost a blinding flash. Bear in mind, we were almost 200 miles away from ground zero. No sound, just a flash, and then a force, the shock wave, as if you were under a glass bowl and someone poured blood over it. Everything turned red. Sky, the ocean, the fish, my grandfather's net." People in Rongelap claim that they saw the sun rising from the west. End quote. This was on the morning of March 1st, 1954, in the wake of the most powerful weapon ever detonated by the United States. Henry Kissinger, when he was urged to compensate the Marshallese for the bombing, he replied, "There are only 90,000 people out there. Who gives a damn?" And now they're rigging electrodes up to the brains of the Marshallese. They think they can enclose and commodify genuine intelligence, but it will always fall short. The mad scientists seem to think that intelligence is a string of computer commands or a Heathkit replication of a brain's neural network, or 10,000 data centers filled with NVIDIA chips. No, true intelligence takes place in every cell of the body. True intelligence is an embodied harmony with all other beings. True intelligence will not destroy the world. We're at an inflection point in the future of AI. If left unrestrained, it is on track to subsume humanity and wreak havoc on Mother Earth all the way down to every chromosome. It feels like uncharted waters, but it's not uncharted. Just as nuclear culture is mirrored in Silicon Valley, resistance can also be learned from the anti-nuclear movement of the past. AI is not the first weapon of mass destruction that needed to be subjugated, propped up by institutions with a messiah complex. The historical successes of the anti-nuclear movement provide a roadmap for how to move forward with this new and deceptively elusive weapon of mass destruction. Models from anti-nuclear activism direct us to replace the AI race with China with AI talks with China that would lead to treaties. What makes that difficult is that the whole US economy has been deliberately concentrated in AI. So in order to clear the way for peace and stability, it would be wise to de-link AI from the stock market, along with connected industries like nuclear energy, data centers, the electrical grid, and weapons. It should be illegal to get rich by destroying a livable future. At the same time, we need to reinvigorate an economy based on production of goods and services that actually uplift humanity and regenerate the environment. To regain agency, we need policy that bans surveillance and data extraction. We need antitrust regulation. We should reverse Trump's recent decision to resume manufacturing nuclear weapons and bring back international treaties to ban nuclear weapons and testing. And it goes without saying, overturning Citizens United would be a fundamental game changer. Finally, international institutions should acknowledge the need to revive the precautionary principle. And to do so, the precautionary principle emerged from a time when the bombings of Hiroshima and Nagasaki were still in living memory. That paradigm shift instilled in everyone an acute awareness that humanity had entered a stage in its development in which technological prowess had the capacity to wipe out all life on Earth. It called for caution. A new approach to technology needed to be established, and that was the precautionary principle. It was created to provide a framework for thinking about and regulating innovations that might cause harm when extensive scientific knowledge on the matter is lacking. This is what we have with AI. In other words, if you don't have enough scientific data to determine the outcome of any innovation, don't do it. Shut it down. Pull the plug. It's not inevitable. AI. Had the precautionary principle been applied, it would have prevented AI from barreling forward unrestrained. The war over AI regulation will be the centerpiece of the 2026 U.S. midterm elections. Mark Andreessen and other Silicon Valley bullies have amassed well over $100 million for a super PAC called Leading the Future to elect only pro-AI lawmakers on both sides of the aisle. Fortunately, two pro-regulation super PACs within an organization called Public First will be challenging them.
1: You were just listening to Kuhan Pakmander on the nuclear legacy of artificial intelligence. She spoke in Hawaii in December. 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I'm David Barsamian. Thank you for listening.

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1: Nyao weskenega guego. Haitkwa akachengwa. Satongwe tatnangawanisa de. And sending you well wishes and hope you're happy today. You're listening to Gyno. Now there's a possibility you might be tuning in for the first time today. So let me give you the lowdown. Gyno is the Seneca word for music or song. That's right. Each week we take a listen to some amazing music from different indigenous artists from all across this spectacularly glorious Turtle Island for the next hour. As always, you're invited to enjoy the music and the chat. My featured artist today is David Adrian Nunes Brennis. He's Cherokee and Purépecha from Southern California. He records as the Tewa. We're going to have a fun chat about his latest release, Under the Moonlight. Here's the title track. Turn it up and sing along.

0: It's Under the Moonlight, the title track from the Tewas 2022 release, kicking off our listening on today's edition of Gyno. I'm your host, Brett Mabee. I'm excited to welcome today's guest to the show, David Adrian Nunez Brenes, who records as the Tewa. Nyawiskanot, how are you doing today?
1: Yo, what's up? I'm doing pretty good, man.
0: I was wondering if you could do us the honor of telling us a little bit about yourself.
1: Yeah, man. My name's David Adrian Nunez Brenes, like you had introduced me before. I'm Purépecha, and I'm Cherokee, and I make indie rock, surf rock. People don't know what to call my music. People don't know what to label it sometimes, so they just say Tewa Core. And
0: ooh, I like that. And
1: yeah, so like that's all my buddies say back in Cali. But so Tewa means flying squirrel in Cherokee.
0: See, I was wondering about that because I think, you know, listeners, especially down where you're at, in like Albuquerque and in the Southwest, might make an assumption that it's referring to Tewa Pueblo, but it in fact does not.
1: Right. Yeah. The first time that I came out to Albuquerque for a couple shows, I remember there's this, his name is Zay. Actually, we're good buddies now, but I guess the first impression that I had made on him was, he thought I was being a poser, claiming to be from Tewa Pueblo. And the good thing is that my friend, Jacob Shihe, who's also friends with him, like, he had my back because he knew my background and whatnot. So he was like, Zay, chill out. Like, he's Cherokee. Like, flying squirrel means Cherokee. I mean, the Tewa means flying squirrel in Cherokee. Like, chill out. It's not like that. And like, yeah. So I guess he had wanted to fight me the first night. Uh-oh. That he had met me. But it's all cool now. We're all good.
0: Well, I do want to spend a little bit more time talking about your stay in Albuquerque here in a little bit, because, of course, listeners know that I really enjoyed my time down there, and we could probably spend a whole episode on the scene in itself down there. But as we get into today's conversation, you grew up in Southern California, completely different vibe. Tell me a little bit about your musical experience out there.
1: So yeah, being born and raised in SoCal, like all over SoCal, like I mean, like literally, like my every 2 years, my mom and I, we would move to a different city, and it was because like my mom's a teacher, and I guess she was just moving to different schools to see which would pay better. She's a single mother, and so she did a lot for me, and a lot of like to raise me and provide for me.
0: No.
1: But anyhow, so growing up all over SoCal made me a loner. I never had a chance to make friends in school or whatever, which, like, funny enough, like, I would always thank my mom. I'd be like, thank you for making me a loner, because my guitar became my best friend.
0: Sure.
1: And that's, I feel like a lot has to do with why I've dedicated myself to music now.
0: Incredible. It really is a bond that I think most youth should at least attempt to experience and form with, because music can be such a good companion throughout life. And as you, of course, are well aware, a really consistent companion, a forgiving companion, you know, and one that's rooted deeply in that love. Yeah.
1: Yeah.
0: You grew up as a little bit of a loner, moving around. You're playing music as to kind of get you through high school and everything like that. When did you start recording, I guess, as the Tewa?
1: It wasn't until after I graduated. Like during high school, like that's when I started messing around and like making like crappy ass beats on like GarageBand on my iPod Touch.
0: Yeah.
1: And ever since then, I guess, like, I mean, obviously that's like how you learn, is like starting and making the most horrible music ever known to man and then work your way up. But yeah, actually my first album, which was DNA, Dreamy Native Affection, which it was on streaming platforms, it's not anymore. And I'll tell you why I deleted it in a bit.
0: You're saving it for the box set.
1: So that album, fun fact, I made entirely on my iPod Touch.
0: Nice.
1: And it was okay. It wasn't anything too crazy. And like, I think a couple projects after that were also recorded on my iPod Touch. Mm. It wasn't until my releases in 2021 that I actually started recording on a laptop and like more professional recording equipment. So all my previous releases have been through my iPod Touch.
0: Well, and of course, this is important to bring up as well, because obviously there are industry standards, if you will, and really well-polished albums. But that's not all there is out there. A lot of lo-fi stuff, a lot of indie-sounding kind of things anyway. So it is important to remind people that there are a lot of different means by which to get it out there these days. You know, it's not like you have to go spend $1 million in a studio to get something done anymore.
1: Oh, definitely. Yeah. Like, all those projects were $3.99 recording and doing everything, you know? So anyhow, I deleted that project because I wanted to redo those songs. I felt like I didn't do it justice. So that's why I deleted that project off streaming platforms. I know a couple people have messaged me like, hey, what happened to this song? Like, it was my favorite song. I was like, I apologize, but this is, you know, my decision. Yeah. And so it'll be back soon. It's just, I want to do it better just because I know I can.
0: Oh, sure.
1: You know?
0: Sure. Yeah, there's a lot more that you can uncover and pull from those songs. Yeah.
1: Right, exactly.
0: Well, I'm excited to get back into our listening right now. We do have a lot more to talk about. As I was mentioning, I'm stoked to talk about Albuquerque. I fell in love with the land of entrapment. And, you know, it's, I figure you're going to be a great source to understand a little bit of this underground scene that's happening out there right now and everything that's going on in general in this underground scene. And you were cool enough to give me some really great recommendations today. We're going to be hearing one from Mozart Gabriel. Also, as we wind down this first block, it's going to be Side Montero's Indio coming your way. I have one from Ailani, also from Albuquerque as well. And kicking things off right now from the Tewas Under the Moonlight, turn it up and sing along with Make You Mine today on Gyno.

0: Outside Montero's Indio, as we wind on that block of listening on today's edition of Guy Note, I'm Brett Mabee, and I'm joined on the line with David Adrian Nunez Brenes. He records as the Tewa, and of course, we're talking about his musical journey thus far, growing up in SoCal and moving around, forming deeper relationships with music than with people. And, you know, I also wanted to briefly mention as well that I feel like that's reflected in your eclectic kind of sound. You know, you're pulling from a lot of different influences, and you can tell you have this kind of deep relationship with music, you know. But, you know, we're going to get right back into our conversation. Of course, I do want to take just a quick moment to mention that particular recommendation. It does come by way of DA. And once again, it's Side Montero's Indio. Why did you choose this particular track? Why do people got to know it?
1: Well, I feel like Side Montero should blow up already. Like, they, like, people don't even know who they are. They're a kick-ass indie rock band from here in Albuquerque. And, yeah, actually, they went out to Cali not too long ago because they were on tour. Mm. And they were in my neck of the woods, kind of like, because I live in Ontario, California. And they were performing in Pomona, which is, like, really, like, art-heavy space. And anyways, there's like a lot of music venues there.
0: Yeah.
1: They hit me up saying, yo, we're going to be in your neck of the woods. Like, come, like, hop on this lineup, you know? And I was like, oh, dude, heck yeah. Cause like, I've been knowing about them for a year and a half now. And like, since then, I've been wanting to be on a show with them or like just do a show with them. And so every time that I would come out to Albuquerque, like, it just wouldn't work out. Like, they would be busy, like, because they also go to college.
0: Yeah.
1: So when they were out in my neck of the woods, I was like, this is perfect, you know? This is my, like, home base. I can pull a crowd. They're pulling a crowd. Like, this is going to be a great show. Lo and behold, I catch COVID for the first time ever.
0: Oh, man.
1: Yeah, and that was just a couple months ago, man. But anyhow, all that to say, they're really dope guys, really down to earth, really talented, and I feel more people should know about them.
0: It really sounds like you thrive on collaborations and bringing minds together and things like that too, yeah?
1: Oh, yeah. I feel like there's no better feeling, honestly, like, because like, it's a win-win situation for everyone. Mm-hmm. You, one, like, create a connection with an artist that you, like, care about.
0: Yeah.
1: Two, like, you're bringing more exposure to both parties, you know,
0: sure,
1: just merging the fan bases together. And three, it's just like, if there's just people that just really care about music and they're coming together, it's just always going to be a good time, you know?
0: Well, yeah, 100%. And bonding over music,

0: And of course, what a great way to make friends too. Yeah. You have worked with a lot of really talented folks, Jacob Shihe, Mato Wayuhi as well. Yeah.
1: Yeah. Yeah. Mato, he's my big brother. Like quite literally, he's my big brother.
0: Yeah.
1: He's done a lot for me, and I feel like I can never repay him,
0: sure.
1: But he's presented me with a lot of opportunities, and I love the guy, man. He's so funny. He's so cool. He's so down to earth. He's so just great. And we're always there for each other. That's why I say he's my brother.
0: I will also say that he gave me one of the best, like, radio liners that I have in the library. You know what I mean? So I totally get what you're saying. He's a fun guy. And of course, you know, for the listener who might not be aware of who we're talking about, of course, we're talking about you guys collaborating for the musical score on Reservation Dogs. Yeah.
1: Yeah. Mato's the composer. Mm. For Res Dogs, and I'm his guitar mule, for lack of a better word. anything that he needs on guitar or native flute, or even just like other things that he just wants me to help out with, like I'm just there.
0: Yeah, you got a good flow.
1: Yeah, we work good together because we complement each other, you know? And, also on season 2 of Res Dogs, a good friend of mine, Van Wolf Voice Falls Down, he's a Kadua Van Cherokee and Crow. But he's my roommate. He lives with me back in Cali, and I kind of, like, Mato and I kind of like coaxed him out of his shell a little bit, because he's also a very talented musician. Mm. Like, this guy has more talent in his finger than Mato and I have in our whole body. Because, like, it's like frustrating talent. This guy, he'll like make this amazing neo soul type, like crazy Stevie Wonder chord progressions, like insane stuff, like 15-second clips. And then he'll be like, oh, I don't know what to do with it. And then like he scraps it. And Mato and I are just both like having an aneurysm trying to figure out, like, how is it that you have this much talent, but like you have zero music release? So like, anyhow, we've coaxed him into helping us score for season 2 of Res Dogs. So a lot of keyboard that you hear on season 2 and bass, like live bass playing, that's him.
0: See, everybody needs friends like that, you know. That's how it should be. That's cool.
1: So, yeah, so between the three of us, man, like, we complement each other so well. And actually, like, we've been talking about starting this, like, makeup project together. Just because, like, if all three of us come together and, like, make music, I don't know what will happen.
0: You heard it here first, folks. You know what I mean? Like, one of those, I feel like, you know, I might have gotten a little sneak peek into some history in the making, you know what I mean?
1: Yeah.
0: I can't wait. Anyway, you're piquing my interest here, and I'm really enjoying, again, the eclectic nature of your work. What number release is Under the Moonlight for you?
1: Man, you're gonna hate me, and all the listeners are gonna hate me, but I really don't know.
0: No, you just put them
1: like
0: out.
1: I just put them out. Yeah. I think the last I counted with Van, actually, I think I have like 70.
0: And you've released all these in a relatively short amount of time, too. Yeah.
1: Yeah, I just, I think pandemic too. Like, I had all the time in the world to just sit down, make music, and just release and. That cycle just kind of repeated itself. Well, and I'm really grateful for it, because, now I just have a bunch of songs out, and I feel no pressure, I guess, to release any music anytime soon. And if I do release music, it's because I just, out of my own, like, will, not because, like, I felt like I had to or anything like that, you know?
0: Well, let's hold that thought, because I think that provides a good break point to get back into the tunes. We'll come back and talk about what your future plans are or aren't, kind of what you have going on, and we'll wrap things up here in just a few. Of course, you were kind enough to throw another tune my way to get on for our listening today. It's going to be Mozart Gabriel's Hold Back

0: Mozart Gabriel and Hold Back. As we get back into our discussion on today's episode of Guy Note, I'm your host, Brett Maybe, here to wrap things up with today's featured artist, The Tewa. Had a fun and insightful conversation. It was exactly what I needed as well. As I was mentioning, I tried to get a little bit of every kind of music on, and with you, I'm able to kind of hit a lot of those bases all at once, so I thank you for that, you know.
1: Well, I'm glad I was able to do that for you.
0: When we left off on the conversation before, you were mentioning, you know, taking a little bit of a hiatus. Now, that's not to say that you don't have any new music coming out, though, right?
1: Right. Yeah, I have a new EP dropping called Brazen Hog. It's going to be dropping in October. It's just a small 4-song EP. These are songs that I've been working on since the beginning of the year, but I just never knew where to place them. And I felt compelled enough, like I liked them enough to want to release them. I just didn't know like how, I guess. So I just made this little 4-song compilation thing. And
0: you said that's coming out, I guess, near the beginning of October too. Yeah.
1: Yeah, correct. I'm excited for it. I think people will like the songs on it. And I mean, well, for everyone listening, we all are going to be able to hear one song from the upcoming EP. Yeah.
0: You were mentioning, however, that you haven't been spending too much time on music, but you have been using this time to kind of connect with your friends down there in Albuquerque, you know, outside of that as well. You sounds like you've really fallen in love with it down there, too. Are you thinking about moving down there, or has SoCal still got you in its grip?
1: Man, SoCal has slowly been letting go of me, if I'm being honest. And Albuquerque's been calling my name. She's been coaxing me out here, but I'm not too sure. You know, like, it's a great place. The music scene out here, especially for natives, is amazing.
0: No doubt.
1: I just don't know. I think I'm just taking this time, because I'm young. You know, I'm 22. So I think I just need to take this time to just kind of explore, see what's going on. Yeah. I want to go visit all over, but specifically too, I want to go visit Oklahoma, and I want to go visit down in Michoacan, Mexico, where my other tribe's from. I just want to, you know, especially reconnect. They're so far away, you know, especially growing up in SoCal, like disconnected from everything. I just need to go back and just kind of take time to learn and absorb stuff. You know,
0: I'm enjoying seeing where your journey's taken you so far, and I certainly can't wait for upcoming projects, collaborations. You and Mato have some other cool stuff. I'll have to have you back on when we can talk a little bit more about it too, you know.
1: Oh yeah. I forgot about that. Mato and I, like, we've been working on Red Dog season 1 and season 2, and you know, nothing's confirmed as far as dates, but there's word that we're going to be working on the music for a certain Marvel production. I think I can get away with saying that.
0: Stay tuned. That's all we can say, you know?
1: Yeah, stay tuned. And also, going back to what you said, taking a hiatus from making music, that's solely because I'm getting more busy with scoring stuff and composing. I'm not having as much time to sit down and work on personal music. With that being said, I mean, I'm still going to be releasing stuff, but just not as frequently as I was. before.
0: You're diversifying the portfolio a little bit. Nothing wrong with that.
1: Right, exactly. It's another line of work, and it's still music, and it has its own merits and credits, you know?
0: No doubt. So, don't stop doing what you're doing. Yeah, this is a lot of fun. You couldn't be coming of age at a better time, you know what I mean? This is wide open right now, and you're at the forefront of it, you know? So thank you for your incredible art. I do have one last question for you before letting you go. What's the best way for people to find you?
1: You can follow me on Instagram at the Tewa Official. Instagram is really the only place I'm active, but you can listen to my music on Spotify, iTunes, YouTube, whatever, any streaming service, just under the Tewa. And that's T-E-W-A, means flying squirrel in Cherokee. Thank you for having me on the show, man. It's been a pleasure. I've been having fun. I'm hungry, though. I'm about to go eat.
0: Get some of those green chilies for me, huh?
1: Yeah, I'll ship you one.
0: Please. I can't wait to have you back on the show. Thank you so much.

0: have pity on my soul and my heart and my wits. Been a struggle since peach fuzz buzz. Do a stumble, keep my stumbles low key. Got some issues, don't peek, but turn up that beat. And I'll tell you a little bit about me. Bumble bright on the mic, trying to beat Russell Means with the bars. I'm all step when he's black on both sleeves. Brought up in love and abuse, so imbalanced. Like breaching my future through feeding my talents. Bleeding some truth, hope to find truth. Pity I take, love I could use. Addiction is right next to me when I cruise. Got a problem with eating that I pay no mind. Two cents is nuisance when you're on your grind. Beeswax distracts all the self-hate I find. Pity just a little, cause I fiddle with decline. Historical drama be hysterical on them and want really to solve them. But love all these problems though, keeping me company. Cause all my ties ain't close no more.
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My mind's telling me one thing, but I guess I should listen to my heart. Right?

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I'm Tribute Lady T. I've heard a boatload of other ladies rap, but they ain't got nothing on me. I'm nothing 5 foot 1, 100 pounds of fun. I like sophisticated.

been called Casper Shoney, little bit, and some they call me Vanilla Child. But you know that don't mean my world to me, cause baby names can't cramp my style. I love chicken and bus collard greens, a little hot Walter Cornbread. I love you too, Cat Daddy, but don't you let

Good evening. 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
1: Welcome to episode 684 of Troubadours and Raconteurs with yours truly, E.W. Conundrum Demure. This week we feature a grand conversation with Pulitzer Prize-winning composer Du Yun. We also share an EW poetic piece titled Same Train. But first, let's bring it in, for we are all human kin. Ciao, ciao, and hey, hey. What do you say, Brooklyn, New York, Philadelphia, and Scranton, PA? Bellows Falls, Brattleboro, and Burlington, Vermont. Claremont, Walpole, and Charleston, New Hampshire. Hamilton, Concrete, Spokane, and Mount Vernon in Washington State, Skagit Valley College, Go Cardinals, Viroquois, Wisconsin, Harpswell, Maine, Fern Ridge, Oregon, and this is just to name several of our own. If you are listening and we didn't say hey to you and your community as part of this welcome today, let me know on the down low, and next time we'll sing out to you too. It makes our TNR community more beautifully diverse, far from perverse. Instead, this be sanctity, downright dynamic, sublime, troubadours and raconteurs, you dig? Here we are together. This is our time. OGs, new G's, babies, world peace, wisdom and love, depth of soul, please. 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Let's get to it then. A sort of conduit, dear friend, vis-a-vis this week's conversation with Pulitzer Prize-winning composer Du Yun and yours truly, EW Conundrum Demure, naturally.

0: Duyun, is that you?
1: Yes, it is me indeed.
0: It is so nice to have you on Troubadours and Raconteurs.
1: Good morning to you. Thank you for having me.
0: Oh, it's an honor. Before we get started, let me share with the listeners a little bit of background information. Duyun was born and raised in Shanghai, China, and is currently based in New York City. She works at the intersection of opera, orchestral, theater, cabaret, musical, oral tradition, public performances, electronics, visual arts, and noise. Her body of work is championed by some of today's finest performing groups and organizations around the world. Known for her, what the New Yorker called, quote, relentless originality and unflinching social conscience, Duyun's second opera, Angel's Bone, libretto by Royce Vavrick, won the 2017 Pulitzer Prize in Music. She was nominated for a Grammy Award in the Best Classical Composition category for her work, Airglow. Her collaboration opera, Sweetland, with Raven Chacon, was chosen as the 2021 Best New Opera by the North America Critics Association. As an avid performer and bandleader of the group OK Miss, her onstage persona has been described by the New York Times as, quote, an indie pop diva with an avant-garde edge. A community champion, Duyun was a founding member of the International Contemporary Ensemble, served as artistic director of the Manta Festival from 2014 to 2018, conceived the Pan Asia Sounding Festival, National Sawdust, and founded Future Tradition, a global initiative that illuminates the provenance lineages of folk art and uses these structures to build cross-regional collaborations from the ground up. Duyun was named one of the 38 Great Immigrants by the Carnegie Foundation in 2018 and Artist of the Year by the Beijing Music Festival in 2019. Other notable awards include Guggenheim, American Academy, Berlin Prize, Fromm Foundation, and the Foundation for Contemporary Arts. The Carnegie Foundation and the Vilsack Prize in Music have honored her as an immigrant who has made lasting contributions to American society. In 2023, Harvard University honored her as Centennial Medalist, the highest recognition for its alumni. And in 2024, Duyun was inducted to the American Academy of Arts and Sciences. Duyun is a professor of composition at the Peabody Institute of Johns Hopkins University and distinguished visiting professor at the Shanghai Conservatory of Music. Troubadours and Raconteurs is very happy to have on the program Duyun. Wow, that's pretty impressive. And that's the short version of the bio. Thank you again so much, Duyun, for being
1: Thank
0: here.
1: you. Yes, thank you for having me.
0: Let me start by asking you this question. Can you share with us a bit about your early years when you were a youngster growing up, and then right through your adolescence, high school, and then post-secondary years, if you would?
1: So I'm born and raised in Shanghai. I was there until I was 20 before I came to United States to Oberlin College for undergraduate. Before I tell you more about that, so I studied piano when I was 4 years old. By six, I was very professionally practicing the piano 8 hours a day. So I got into and I got accepted to Shanghai Conservatory of Music, the elementary school, which still, I think to this day is the toughest competition that I had in my life, which also set a quite a nice, thinking back, it made the life easier later on because it taught me the discipline and the grit. So I was piano major since I was 6 years old, until I was 11. This was when I started studying composition. So I was a composition major since I was 12 at the Middle School of Shanghai Conservatory until I applied for college in the United States, but got my visa turned down twice. And that's why I came to the States at 20 instead of 18.
0: And you went to Ohio, I guess.
1: I
0: Oberlin is
1: went
0: in
1: to
0: Ohio.
1: Oberlin. Yes, I went to Oberlin, and it was really funny because I did not know about Oberlin. I went to with my one of my best friends, and who's a fantastic composer by the name of Huang Ruo, who's also very, very active nowadays worldwide and in New York. But we grew up together, and we actually biked to the city library in Shanghai to get to the directory, because this is before Google, right? So this is like in the mid-90s, and we went through the directory, like the physical directory of American College from A to Z. I took notes, and under letter O has fewer colleges, and Oberlin was before Ohio State, you know. And I was like, oh, what is Oberlin then? Because before OB, it would be like Oasis, right? Oasis sounds like a massage school or something. But anyway, so only then, and then you realize, I was like, liberal arts, we didn't understand what does liberal arts college mean. But it says that it has the good conservatory. So we applied to many school. I applied, and I got the scholarship, and that was among the highest scholarship that I got. Through this professor and chairman thing, you know, he really like vouched for me. When my visa got turned down, he, by the name of Randolph Coleman, and he called the consulates, and I was able to get another visa. That was like 3 years later. So I still to this day, he unfortunately he just passed this past year. I still think that he is the one of the most important people in my life, just because I did not know him, and he would do so much to make out of his way to do that. And the reason now that I wanted to talk more about the visa, because visa things it really is something that I continue to face, particularly right now for me to work as an advocate for our field.
0: You have a show coming up at Lincoln Center as we
1: Yes.
0: speak, and that's, I
1: Yes.
0: think, the reference you're making with the visa issue. You have some
1: Yes.
0: performers that you're trying to bring over from, I'm thinking, China.
1: It's from a general ethnicity people, and that's where the villages in the remote rainforest on the border of China, Myanmar, and Laos. This piece was at a commission by the Lincoln Center and Beijing Music Festival. So it was through this 3 years of us going to the village and working with the amateur village kids, and one national heritage bearer of the Jino culture. And so we did a piece, and they got to we premiered in at Beijing Music Festival last October. The kids won the best young artist of the year by the music festival. But unfortunately, their visa got turned down 3 times, one last October, twice this July. So we could not bring the kids here. All of them got rejected except for one child, who is the granddaughter of Master He. So in their true spirit, and in the spirit that of who I am and who they are and why we do the work that we do, we decided, and talking with Lincoln Center, and pivoting towards a concert version of this work. And I think that even with one person coming in, we have to have her on stage, just because it's so important and critical for people to see that, and for people to understand, you know, like not only as a window to know about, to get to know about the general culture and the general music, and also the window of what their dreams about for their futures, but really about through this we also see ourselves in it, you know, because New York is one of the most immigrant places in the world. I would say so many diverse people are living here, coexisting and thriving, not just coexisting, right? We thrive together. So that's sort of like, I do think that everyone coming here has incredible, challenging and a very long personal histories coming here. But you know, the current matter is that we still have many people who cannot travel easily, due to this or that reasons. But culture moves forward, and our human narrative has to, you know, keep going. So that's why we just cannot just, you know, stop by some hurdles, right? Even though it was really tough for the kids and for them for the origination, this really wonderful artist.
0: I'm curious as to how old were these children?
1: Yeah, so when I first met them, so that was 3 years ago, they were aged 7 to 12. Now 3 years later, they're kind of like 10 to 14. Someone just passing so two of them, three of sorry, three of them just passed 14. So, but under 14, that's why we have to have the parents to accompany them to Beijing to get their in-person interviews.
0: Is that the problem, the adult? Because I'm trying to understand why visas would be denied of children in particular. Like, what's the reason? Do they give you a reason?
1: And this is just here's the thing, that's why I mentioned that I didn't get my visa when I was, in the mid 90s, right? People can be like, oh, throughout the different times, I would say that for some people, it's just really hard to get visas.
0: Just because of the
1: And
0: country you're affiliated with, basically.
1: or place or
0: Yeah.
1: class or family, or maybe you don't have you're not coming from money family, right? But like the fifth tradition is about, and it's so important to work with village children, right? So and not only village, like we are talking about rural, we are talking about at the really border of like the influx of so many cultural memories and things. It's not just kids from Shanghai or Beijing, but kids equally from really remote places that they are the future of their traditions. So I want to make sure that they also see themselves in their traditions, and that's why we have to remake make this kind of a new work from the ground up.
0: In the name of the piece that we're talking about that these children are a part of, can you share what the, I guess, the underpinnings of the piece are, what you're doing, how you're doing it, what you're trying to communicate about the
1: Yes.
0: culture?
1: Right. So this tribe is called the Jinuo, Jinuo, or spelled as Jino. They are eventually virtually like they are the group of people living in the rainforest in the mountain, and they from their mythology is that they were saved by this big drum called the sun drum, and they came out from that drum. So in the music things, and the big drum, they call Jinuo big drum, is the heritage dance and music that things. And one also very importantly, that only in 1979 they were officially recognized as the ethnicity group by the Chinese government. So before 1979, they were really in their traditional society, and then overnight, basically, they really went through a huge, tremendous of transformation with their villages and built, and particularly in the last 20 years, because of the tourism have hugely booming there, and so their life actually is kind of great. And they do have a lot of like a hiking in the rainforest and things, but the cultural and the environment is about like sustainability, right? Like how are we going to really take care of the land that we inherit and still have this courage to move forward while building the life that we have. Then, that's literally is the question that their parents were talking about, and the children. You can also hear from one of the kids will say that I wanted to be a math teacher because I don't want to just like earn quick money, and or I wanted to really spread the Jino culture so that more people know about us. and wanted to come back and do more of the inventing for our villages. So to them, their identity of Gino people are really, really important. But you know, for kids, it's always a TikTok away of the top 50, right? So that for them, they really want to go to see Beijing. That's why when we came to Beijing, they were so happy, you know. And we interviewed them, and that was also part of the piece. For instance, Master He Guiying, she was the first woman, or actually, let me rephrase. She was the first woman generation that could actually play the drum. She was not the first woman who played the sun drum. But she was the first woman and the only one actually be recognized as the Gino cultural bearer of that art form. So, and for herself, you know, this is why I think it's good for sometimes, you know, when I have like a media things and people are like, oh, you know, doing this, da, da, da, da. But I'm just gravitated towards so many pioneering artist or not, you know, people might not have this term artist, but they are pioneering in so many their lives and how they move their culture forward, and that kind of like a pioneering spirit is something that I want to collaborate with, if that makes sense.
0: It makes total sense.
1: Yeah.
0: And the village that you're talking about, the village mm-hmm. is the culture. How far? Because China's huge. How far is it from there to the metropolitan area of Beijing, for example?
1: First of all, they have to get out on a tuk-tuk from the mountain area to Jinghong, which is the nearest the city, to fly to Beijing. So if the direct flight to Beijing would be 4.5 hours. So imagine like if the U.S. map, right? So Beijing would be somewhere, say Ohio, like geography wise. So where they are is sort of like the border of like Texas, like the really south Texas, like bordering Mexico.
0: Gotcha.
1: To like Chicago or wow. that kind of area. And we're talking about like, do you know the place called Marfa, right? Like Marfa is this on the desert, right? In Texas. So we're not talking about Dallas or Houston in Texas, right? We're talking about somewhere is harder to get to. There's no direct place, but you know, like it's, As I mentioned, the last 20 years has this huge economical boom and the tourism boom. So it is very like and just in if we for the audience we don't know the China's like infrastructure with transportation has been incredibly well and hugely improved, not improved, like just amazingly constructed. Particularly in the last 15 years, but again, you know, this is what I think that what we need to do and talk about the culture thing. You can build railroads. You can get that road fixed. You can do things, but for people who travel or who to go to some places, it turns out, and again we learn, it's not that easy. So the hurdle is sometimes it can be invisible hurdles. And
0: because of money or because of psychology? Do you know what I mean? Like an attitude? Is that why keeping people from wanting to go? Or they don't have the means to do it?
1: Lawrence, I'm not answering, you know, it's hard for me to answer that because it's the U.S. visa offices. So I don't know.
0: Mm. Gotcha. I get what you're saying. Yeah. I don't either. I'm trying to understand it. And
1: it's tough because maybe people there our current world so there is a little mistrust going on here. Maybe they think that they will not return, which is not true. You know. So, I mean, for instance, if you ask me why I got a full scholarship when I was 18, 19, you know, And then I got rejected twice. My father got rejected 40 times, and we come from Shanghai. And if you are asking us why I didn't get it, there's sometimes in life that there was no reason, you know? And that's, I think is the heartbreaking thing. And that's why I wanted to do it, because now, right now, I have the platform, right? I can collaborate with Lincoln Center, and thank to the good people at the Lincoln Center who really understand and see the importance of doing this kind of initiative and this kind of work and this kind of collaboration, so that we get to talk about those realities and those stories and put them, and still the music is still going to be on stage, you know, and be played, and we just have to be very creatively thinking another alternative way of doing so.
0: And in the piece, and I'm looking at the title, "The Ocean Etched in the Forest," is it mainly music? And through the music, you tell the story. Are there lyrics? Is there a libretto?
1: So I didn't so others, like the songs, I did not really, the melody of the songs I did not really touch, because I wanted to keep their traditional songs, but the formation of the songs, the orchestration, the things are, and the universe is going to be played by my band, Okay Miss. And we also haven't recorded it. And there is a through line of a storytelling, a storyline that and it's a co-created by me, myself, and Julian Crouch, who is this amazing artist and a theater artist, and who also did so much of the stage design and puppetry. And we went to and local our basket markets, and because I wanted to use all the materials from their land, but to kind of like make into all those animals that live in there, and or in this retell story, from like the bird, the elephants, and the fishes, and again, this reimagine the five totems. They have this in their story. They have the totems of the totems of like the pillar of their life, the pillar of the animal, the pillar of the drum, and the pillar of the mother. So we have the kids also to carry it, and one of the main cast is a deaf child, Ziyan, by the name of Ziyan. And the reason that I really wanted to work with a child with disability is also, you know, how many times that we don't see any mythology or any stories talk about them, right? So all this, like the silent drum was never played by girls, let alone someone who cannot hear. So, but when the time that when I realized that she could vibrate, you know, she could sense the vibration through the drum, and she was so appreciative that I invite her, you know, I ask her to be the one who leading that thing in the part of the in the climax of the work, is I just want to say, you know, like even though there's a hurdles, just like the piece, that we gotta find a way to move our spirit forward.
0: I love
1: And
0: it.
1: so as for forest, because you know they that's the their origin is the rainforest, and then they still their village is built beside right beside the rainforests. And we, because of the visa problem, we yesterday I asked my team to go there and to videotape and recorded a master her singing in the rainforest. So we will still get to see her sing part of the stuff. And by the way, the show now is, I think, I don't know if I can make, you know, gonna move to Atrium for another date, but we will let Lincoln Center to tell you the details. Sorry that I didn't get to say the ocean, because is that, you know, one of the old ancient song that is called the like a seashell song. And then in that song that they always say that you know, if you were to find a seashell in the forest, right, that it's like the most treasured thing. And so then this made me actually realize that, you know, maybe years ago, years or eons ago, it was indeed has so much water in it, right? It's not just like the rainforest. So through that, there is this like this shift of the not only the migration but also environmental shift. And for the kids, and so I begin to ask them and things, you know, and they all love being in the forest because they like the smell, they like, you know, the color of it, and that's their pride. Many kids have not seen the ocean, so they really want to go to see the ocean. They don't really care for the beach. They're like, oh, beach, don't really care for. But ocean, I imagine this must be very beautiful, and it must be very blue, and it must because they that's something that they see on TV or on the show. But this is something that is also far away from their reality, right? So the kind of like the drive of what we want to see and to go explore and to go further the mountains and things is really. And because I had this same conversation with someone working at NASA, and if you look at NASA, like people always say, yes, country to country, you know, maybe we really like.

0: know, the country may be really interested in plotting the flag on this planet. But for the scientists, they really were saying that we just got so excited, we, you know, to go and just to go to the other side to see what happens at the other side of the mountain or other side of the things is a human nature, is what made us as a species have not extincted.
1: Right.
0: So this kind of the drive of want to, so curiosity of like, I wonder what's going on there, right? I wonder what's going on there. Is the dream, is a thing. And so I wanted to, that's a thing that is the nature of this work. And not just the work, the nature of this process and then the initiative. I wanted to use the process because we also invite and pay for her master her to really teach the children all the songs from start to finish. So this initiative also has a lot of the impacts of the social impact, not just confining to a presentation on any stage. So this kind of like a societal shift and changing and understanding what we can do and how to think is something that I feel like is at the core of this work.
1: And when you say societal shift, are you talking for the Juno people in particular or just globally?
0: I think anywhere, I think that again, well, that's what I mentioned about NASA, right? I mentioned the drive of curiosity of wanting to see, wanting to also understand how other people, because sometimes you have to understand how other people live. And then you understand it better of who you are, and I think that's so important. You know, without the mirrors, without our reflection in the society and anything. For me, I don't have so many boxes of like who the you know different people that, but understanding different people living differently and have a respect and have the trust that we can you know have the same dialogue is very critical.
1: I love it. Yeah, because we're all human. We're one race, really. Different cultures, different experiences, but.
0: Absolutely. And unfortunately, right now, it turns out, you know, that, you know, through the, you know, or maybe just many years, and it's maybe history always has been this, you know, some group of people can travel less than other group of people. It's not because those people have less will or less grit. It's maybe just geopolitical, social confinement.
1: Right, exactly. This is excellent. Again, we're talking to acclaimed composer, performer, educator, activist, band leader, Du Yun, from her place, I believe, in Manhattan. Is that where you're at right now?
0: Yes, on the East River.
1: And I can see it. It's great. And obviously, you are an artist and you are an activist. I'm wondering, when you were a little girl and you started getting involved in the world, when did you sense that, first of all, the arts were calling you? And when did you realize that there were some injustices, some issues, some challenges in the world that you wanted to address? How early did that start coming to your mind and your soul, so to speak?
0: So I think as a kid, you never understand what is you just think everyone is the same, right? Because you want to play with everyone until people tell you you can't for this or that reason, or maybe girls should not be composer. And then you're like, well, why not? And they'll say, you know, it's a very tough job. And you're like, oh, I'm gonna show you, you know. But it's when you're young, you don't have that kind of like lofty thing that I'm gonna, you know, things. As for calling, I didn't even think that was calling. Like, you know, I think that I was 3 years old. I was just fascinated by this pump organ in kindergarten. All the kids took a nap, and I was just like fascinated by this like pump organ, and the teacher just taught me how to play a little bit of something on the pump organ, and then I had the idea that I have to

0: 1981, right? So my dad, I remember, and my dad sat down with me. He's like, okay, so this is not a toy. You understand that once this piano is in, you have to just, there's no turning back. You have to play, you know? I was like, yes, I will absolutely play. And I did not know that it really, he really meant that there is no turning back. So before things, and before I knew, I was practicing like 8 hours a day to get to the place. And then you get this idea that, oh, that I want to be an artist. You know, I want to be a musician, right? And I do remember that when I was younger, I was really excited to be a composer as, you know, as a teen, because I realized that, you know, like, I always thought, like, there's no future after 20. Because, you know, when you're, like, that young, right? Like, you're like, oh, my God, like, after 20, you're going to be so old. You know, like, but what are you going to do? And then I realized that as a composer, the older you are, people are really, like, thinking you're, you know, people start to listen to you, you know? So I'm like, oh, my God, like, I want to be, like, a sage composer. And then I was fascinated by this story that Schubert had, like, you know, it was like scribble something on the in a napkin, so to pay his dinner. That's what my dad told me. So I was like, oh, this is fantastic. That's how and I would just get into me that I wanted to be a composer. And then you start to, you know, when and as a teen you start to watch all those like films and stuff, and then you realize, wow, like all those film and what really talking about the, you know, the women circumstances, you know, like the Raised Red Lantern. I grew up with the film by Zhang Yimou, Raised the Red Lantern, or like To Live in Thrones. You're like, oh, whoa, like that's crazy. And my parents, my dad from like the village from north of China, Shandong. And when we went to the village, like I realized that, oh my God, like this kid, she only have one pair of like underwear, you know. I was really like, my mind was blown. And then I really thought, wow, this, you know, like that, I was like maybe fourth grade, and I realized that, wow, like not everyone is the same. And I have to, and then I came back, and then really I was like, oh, I need to like practice doing the music more, you know. I remember this very clearly. And when I got, didn't get the visa, and when I finally got the visa, you know, fourth time, I do remember that day that, you know, that it was a very sunny day, and I went out of that appointment. I was on the bike, and I still remember vividly how the sun was shining through the leaves. It was in June, so it was like this beautiful shade. And I really remember I took a note that this would be like the happiest day of my life, just because you feel like your dream is closer. You're getting closer to your dream. So I also made a note that I will never forget those moments. Yes, I have a lot of accolades now, like those things that I don't think that, I mean, it's really, really nice to have, because then it gives get you the faster of what you can introduce your ideas with people, right, as an introduction. But I always tell myself that I will never forget those moments, that the moments that I realize that I'm closer to get to my dream. If that makes sense. So that's why when the kids, for instance, like this time, they didn't get it, right? And I was like, okay, let's do it again. Like, you know, we paid, you know, extra things, and we really like doing it again. And they were doing things twice until like one, you know. So, and she was very happy that she got it, one of the 9 people. And there was no obvious reason why she would get it other than more than other people. And I just like how I was arbitrarily giving a visa the fourth time. I went in preparing to give a monologue. I remember saying, you know, it's the same thing, right? I'm still going to Oberlin with the full ride and with things. Everything didn't change, but I prepared a monologue. I said, I remember this very clearly. I was like, I just want to be a composer. Please let me be the composer that I want to be. I remember this very clearly. And then because the visa officer like smiled, she's like, oh, like you got it. And I was like, wait, what? You know? So this is the kind of thing that why this is why, you know, even though I'm still, you know, doing a lot of like this the so-called the big commissions, you know, big projects and things like very fancy, performing organizations and this stuff, but you know, like the reason that I wanted to spend so much time and leading and working with a team, so many people really believe in this, to make like one hurdle iron out one hurdle at a time, is because I even for someone like me from Shanghai, you know, like there are so many hurdles, like, and thank God for my parents too, who never stopped and who just like, when I want to fly, they like, here's your wings, right? So I also want to be the wing maker.
1: I love it. I love it. Pulitzer Prize winner here on Troubadours and Rock on Tours, Du Yun, telling us so many great things and sharing some insight into her experience as an artist, as a person. I'm wondering, as you continue, and you mentioned hurdles. The hurdles, are they hurdles in terms of personal accomplishment and pursuing your ambitions? Or are they also hurdles regarding addressing some of the issues you mentioned in society, overcoming those or shining a light on those, trying to find solutions to those issues?
0: I think it would be latter. Personally, I'm someone who never understand that there's a failure. I don't think that I don't see things don't work out. When things don't work out, I always assume things don't work out. Because I'm also coming from maybe a place that things should never work out. By that I mean like a kid who parents are not musician. Like I'm just so happen to be a musician, you know? I do also remember, you know, when I got the Pulitzer, right? And my parents were traveling in China at the time, and I messaged the my parents saying that I was just no explanation. It's like, oh, I think I got Pulitzer, like period. And then 4 hours later, or 5 hours later, my mom finally, like, you know, responded. She's like, oh, great. And then the second text, she's like, what a Pulitzer? But I tell this story. I love to tell this story because, you know, that's, I love it, you know, like I love, like, you know, I have this unwavering support of parents who also, you know, we just really didn't understand, you know, I didn't understand their supports, right? And I was not an American citizen until I was in my mid 30s. So for a lot of times, you know, for a lot, even like the Guggenheim things or whatever, like, you know, there are so many times that or opportunities I could not apply as international student. And I remember, as my career, you know, start to taking off, as a young artist, you know, when I was in my late 20s, right after Harvard, I, you know, my piece were played in, say, like in Darmstadt and then in Finland and things. But I have to go through like a visa every time to Europe, and they don't give me like a multi-entry visa. They only give me like one single visa, so that for me to do all those like different things, I could not do it. So I have to give up a lot of things because I could not go, right? And I was turned down. I got the Rockefeller Foundation a residency in Bellagio, my early 30s, but I still had to go to get my visa, and I got turned down, because. But then later, I did get it. But anyways, so what it is to say that I'm incredibly, incredibly a fortunate person. I really think so. But even with me being this in luck, right? This amount of luck, that have this amazing parents who support me, who let me fly, who let me soar, who also like my grandparents, who had like there's a life saving. That was the gold bar that we had to sell the gold bar for the first piano. That was not my parents' salary, you know? So yes, back to your question of hurdles. I just think like for a lot of people, like hurdles is life. Right. So it's a huge, for instance, like right now that they didn't can come, it's a huge disappointment. Huge, massive. I'm a little heartbroken, by that. I'm very heartbroken. I was crying and things. But this will not stop us. You know, it will not stop of why we do this thing that we do. I will not be like just like, oh, here's the end of it. Then I think, you know, if I keep living. And I don't think that, you know, I don't think I'm the I don't have the savior psychology, because it's like, who am I, you know? Like, I just wanna do things that I think is useful to do, and it's fun to do, and with this incredible amount of curiosity and why, you know, like when I see, and who says like we can do what, but what if we do this way? What if we do that way? You know, let's try the different creative ways. You know, that's also the power of being artist, isn't it? Being artist, I mean, either you being a musician or painter or sculptor, like that medium is just happened to be your vehicle of your voice. But the thinking, the things, that's why we are so much more powerful than now AI, and we can use AI. But like this kind of like creative finding solutions when the shifting society is happening, community is happening, is what make us moving forward.
1: I agree. Well said. And that leads me to another question that's related. You and I are both citizens of the United States of America, and I'm concerned with where we are right now as a society. I'm wondering if you are, and to extend your description of the power of art, how can art help with the issues we are facing in society today in the U.S.?
0: If I can be very honest and
1: Yes, please.
0: candid, I would say, and it's sometimes it's not very popular with my friends, or you know, or even my boyfriend. To me, this is not new. You know, unfortunately, it's not new. I also think that we need to have a little bit of patience. You know, to understand, or to work harder, be like, maybe I'm just speaking for my own, all right? So this is not the first time, and I don't think it would be the last time. So, but if we understand this is the place where we can do better, then I think that we actually have more strength to do some concrete things to make it better for the shape that we want it to be and imagine.
1: I agree.
0: If that
1: Now,
0: makes sense, because if you think, oh, this is, you know, the worst thing, then sometimes, you know, that's why I always use that analogy, you know, like there are really experienced hikers, and how do you say hikers, like people who hike like solo, right? Crossing like terrains, and they sometimes and they will go through like the tremendous storm and blizzard, you know, all that, and then they think, and sometimes they were the statistically find out when people be like, why this experienced person died on the road, and then it turns out that, you know, the base camp of the food and the survival kit is actually not that far from where their
1: where they were
0: places were.
1: found.
0: Yes. Is that, you know, the statistics, they're always going to be like maybe a blizzard, you know, like a wind coming, so they got loss of their direction. Once you get loss of your direction, sense of direction, you forgot, like, you know, things, this is when the anxiety come up, but this is when we don't have the strength to do the last hurdles, to go through the last things, and this is when things, I think, it can be very, very dangerous for any people involved.
1: I agree. So we're at a crucial point now. How do we handle where we're at? And I also agree with your assessment that this is nothing new in the United States. Well, I mean, the United States is a brilliant place in many, many ways, but it has a long history since the beginning of oppression, of injustice.
0: Different people too. So now maybe we just are more aware, right? As a whole society, maybe things are not should be. You know, I'm not a politician. I'm a human person living in different societies, by different society, I mean like by various different ones, right? So, and I think that there is some part, you know, it's the optimism. I still think is really awesome. You know, I think that we the kind of like the creative thinking, and finding ways, and still everyone can be having a part of that conversation dialogue. To me, that is the core to me.
1: I agree. And I guess art can facilitate that sort of thing, right?
0: Absolutely. Because art gives us essentially just, you know, undivided time so that you get, you know, if the show is, be it 60 minutes or 80 minutes or 2 hours or exhibition, you know, you for that amount of time, you forget about your own life, right? You let your own life left home, and you open yourself up to undivided attention to something else, and that's when people are talking about the transcendence come in, and then because that's where if you let it go, you can actually be more connected, and your own idea of yourself is actually just much more expanded. And I think that art is introducing another living experience, isn't it? Because you realize that our own living experience can be multiplied.
1: Excellent. I love it. Duyun, I want to ask you, we only have a few minutes left, believe it or not. I could talk to you all morning. I'm sure you're busy, though. Here, I want to ask you about your work as an educator. How do you approach that? And how does it fulfill you?
0: I don't know if I'm a good... I always think that I'm not a good teacher, you know? Because I think it's a good place to think you're not a good teacher so that you're like, oh, I don't have, like, solutions, right? But I love sharing my experiences, you know? I love sharing my own challenges when I work on something and to the younger generation. So once they see how much... things might not come easy, you know, not as easy as it seems. That give them a little bit more confidence to think that they are, you know, there is something very special of what they wanted to say. And through a lot of like skills and a grit, like we can make this thing happen even better, you know, more exquisite or more to the point. So I love sharing that. I love having that dialogue. That I do love.
1: Yes.
0: And sometimes, you know, it's sort of like sometimes, you know, I love when students, I was like, okay, define me, you know, you stand up to me, right? Like, you know, you have to make me, because I'm like the first critic, right? Just be like, convince me, you know, I'm here to be convinced. And they make a case. I'm like, oh, and then sometimes I would be like, okay, so this might not work because of all those things. And some of them, you know, they will say, no, I don't agree. And to that point, you also have to let them also see that through their eyes, you know? So I think that the attempt to trying should be the most valued process, you know, not the ending thing, because, you know, how, just like what we do here, you know, like, or like when people ask me, you know, what is future, what is ocean drink things, right? It is about the process, isn't it? Like, because people have never done it before, and that's because people have not, because it's difficult to end things, that's why people feel what people are doing, that's why we wanted to have more people do it. And you don't have the answer, you're figuring out answer as you go, you're figuring out what are set setbacks, you're trying to have other things, this is, you know, and then you revise, you know, you do it, you edit, you revise, and you also try different ways to make that happen, but keep going, you know. I always tell my students, you know, just I think, well, unless, you know, if you are alive, you know, just try to have a good health, like try don't die, you know, don't stop. Then, you know, the severe perseverance of your voice will be heard.
1: Yes. That's great guidance for a person as an artist and just for a person living their life, navigating their life. Beautiful. Thank you so much for sharing that.
0: And also, I also want to say that, you know, for a lot of people who come here, you know, my parents who still don't speak English fluently, you know, and but they are so creative in their life. You know, they're like taking New York like no one's business. And it's kind of like amazing. And their friends who come from different, you know, part of the world and different situations and it's really powerful, and this is why I love New York. I really do. And it's just like so many people, you know, and so many life histories and life stories, and yet somehow we take the same train going to the same place, you know. It's kind of crazy.
1: It is.
0: Yeah. But that's the beauty of it, isn't it? Like, I really think that every time I come back to New York, it really gives me this incredible energy. I don't think New York is the center of the universe because, oh my God, clearly, oh my God, that is what a privileged thing to say. But New York is a manifestation that people, different people can thrive together. And I want to do my own way to be precious and to make this still happen, you know?
1: I think that's a great place for us to
0: stop.
1: Yeah, and our conversation. I think that's beautiful. Du Yun, Pulitzer Prize winning composer and performer, educator, activist, band leader, among other things. And a really great person to talk with. Thank you so much for being on Troubadours and Rock on Tours.
0: Thank you so much, Lawrence.
1: Oh, my pleasure. My honor. Well, I'm so happy that you are doing the work you're doing. And thank you for sharing your energy and your perspective with me for my listeners. It's been a real joy for me this morning. Thank you.
0: Thank you so much. Thank you, Lawrence.
1: Oh, my pleasure. My honor. Same train. We all come from villages remote and tertiary relative to what is all too often the reference when our species of people designates the optimum way. There are stories, song, music, and long periods of cultural human existence that do not register as important or as having ever happened. Though still reside and resonate in the souls of billions, so many experiences in this world are the same from place to place, generation to generation, again and again. I ask, when do we accept all beauty? When do we truly love? When do we accept full responsibility and move forward with virtuous recompense? Look at the sky and stars above. Now is already in the past tense, and yet remains the same within the context of our grand universe that is so exciting in the challenge to fully comprehend. I see smiles and tears, joy and fear, love and pain, hope to claim, as all we need is naturally here as we stand and traverse this glorious sphere. And there you have it, episode 684 of Troubadours and Rock on Tours with yours truly, E.W. Conundrum Demure. I'd like to thank Du Yun for a wonderful conversation. I'd also like to thank all of you for listening. Until next time, let's do our best and enjoy this time. Ciao.
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4: 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Welcome to What the Health. I'm Julie Rovner, Chief Washington Correspondent for KFF Health News. And as always, I'm joined by some of the best and smartest health reporters covering Washington. We're taping this week on Thursday, August 6th at 10 a.m. As always, news happens fast and things might have changed by the time you hear this. So here we go. Today, we are joined via video conference by Alice Miranda Olstein of Politico.
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6: Hi, great to be here.
4: Later in this episode, we'll have excerpts of my How Would You Fix It interview with New Jersey Democratic Senator Andy Kim, who's proposing universal coverage starting with all American children. But first, the freight train of health news continues. We're going to start this week in Michigan with that very closely watched Senate primary to fill the seat being vacated by the retiring Democrat Gary Peters. We've known for months the Republican candidate will be former Congressman Mike Rogers, who narrowly lost to Senator Alyssa Slotkin 2 years ago. And now we know he will face Abdul El-Sayed, an MD epidemiologist and former public health director of Detroit. El-Sayed, who ran on a platform emphasizing Medicare for all and has even written a book about it, narrowly defeated four-term Democratic Congresswoman Haley Stevens, who had a gigantic cash advantage, mostly provided by supporters of Israel. Now, the fight over Israel and Gaza is for some other podcast to get into. But I do think that this underscores the increasing popularity of Medicare for all in the base of the Democratic Party. What does El-Sayed's primary win tell us? And can someone from the more progressive wing of the Democratic Party win in a very purple state like Michigan?
3: Well, I also want to point out, like, this isn't an outlier. It was really notable to me that during the main rushed redo primary they just had for the Democratic Senate candidate to take on Susan Collins,

0: It has built quite a strong coalition, but this was a really narrow primary win. And that is not the situation you want to be in when you have two diametrically opposed candidates from the same party running in a primary in a very purple state headed into the midterm elections.
1: Yeah, well, let us talk a little bit more about Medicare for All, because it's a trendy moniker for something that's not really all that specific. Some people think it's just shorthand for everyone gets government-provided health insurance. Some think it's actually socialized medicine. And some think it's literally just an extension of today's Medicare program, which is itself a very public-private hybrid. My friend Jonathan Cohn over at The Bulwark, who happens to live in Michigan, has a really good story this week that I will link to about how consideration of Medicare for All looks different in 2026 than it did in 2016 or even in 2009 when they were doing the Affordable Care Act. Where do you guys think we are on Medicare for All? I would remind that what was in the 2020 campaign, every candidate, every Democratic running except for Joe Biden said they were for Medicare for All. And yet Joe Biden's the one that came out of the primaries.
2: I think Kamala Harris was for Medicare for All who wanted it. She had some strange hybrid of it, but look, that is part of our past. I mean, Medicare for All is something you hear about from the Democratic Party, a segment of the Democratic Party, in pretty much every election with more or less intensity. And more so Bernie Sanders running against Hillary, it was a much more pronounced debate. In Michigan, I don't think this is the defining issue. I mean, I think that sort of global politics in the Middle East, given the demographics of Michigan and what the race is focused on and points of contention are, it's pretty easy to talk about wanting everybody to be covered. And it's a lot harder to get there, as we all know, because we've been talking about it for decades. So I think you'll hear about it from Democrats. I'm not sure how, in Michigan and elsewhere, but I'm not sure how specific a plan or a definition. It is sort of this holy grail that nobody knows quite what it looks like.
3: But that also makes sense. I mean, it's not really in their interest to put out detailed policy plans that people can pick apart at this phase of things. And so it makes sense that we're in the grand sweeping dreams phase of things and not in the...
1: We're in the slogan phase.
3: Exactly, exactly. Right. Because, you know, as soon as Democrats put out, you know, an actual bill, a draft bill, then the vultures will descend and point out all the downsides. And that doesn't help them heading into, you know, a major midterm election. So we imagine that work is going on behind the scenes because they want to have something ready to go if and when they have control in Congress. But what exactly that is, we don't know.
2: But I also think there's pressure for the Democrats to be in the best case scenario. If you had a united Democratic Party where they all wanted Medicare for All and they all agreed on what that meant, you don't press a button and get there. It would be some kind of incremental phase, and it's not going to be like, okay, today we have this and tomorrow we have Medicare for All. So I think in the short term, less controversial and maybe more urgent is affordability and access right this minute. We are going to talk about the coverage decline and affordability and just access on a day-to-day, even if you are able to afford your care and even if you have pretty good insurance, getting into a doctor when you need to has become really frustrating, even if you're sick and already know that doctor. So even if you're a pretty health-savvy consumer, the way all of us are, we see this in our friends and family, and we understand the system, sort of like system in quotes. So, I mean, I think there's the Medicare for All, you know, Democratic dream. And I don't mean it's not sincere. I mean, that's what many people want. But I also think you're going to see a lot more nuts and bolts. What has happened in the last 2 years and how do we fix it?
1: I'm interested in the fact that Republicans who are already sort of ginning up their talking points against the, you know, wave of progressive candidates like El Sayed, although he's not as progressive as, you know, the Mamdanis and, you know, some of the other avowed socialists that, you know, they're talking about socialism and communism and they're talking about all kinds of things. They don't seem to be talking about healthcare, which suggests to me that Republicans are kind of aware that things are not going well. And that, Joanne, as you point out, I mean, you know, it used to be, let's see if we can fix the health system without messing up the people who are happy. There are fewer and fewer people who are happy right now with how the health
2: including the doctors, right?
1: Oh, absolutely.
2: Nobody's happy.
1: Well, let us move on to all of the ways in which the healthcare system is falling apart. Item one is a new Gallup West Health poll that found nearly a quarter of workers surveyed said they were staying in a current job that they otherwise wanted to leave only to retain their health insurance. That was up 8 percentage points since the last time they'd asked in 2021. Now, job lock, as this is called, is something that HIPAA was supposed to address back in 1996. The P in HIPAA stands for portability. It was the Health Insurance Portability Act. How is this still a thing 30 years later that people feel stuck because they can't change health insurance?
3: This was also a big driving force behind the argument for Obamacare. The argument was, we're going to free up all these people, you know, by creating this individual market. We're going to unleash American ingenuity and we're going to have entrepreneurs and people starting their own businesses and experimenting and trying things that they wouldn't feel able to do because they're so afraid of
1: for all
3: losing their health insurance. And so I think the way the Trump administration has targeted some key pieces of Obamacare, you know, they obviously, as we know, failed to get rid of the whole thing, but they are chipping away at the subsidies, which has caused a lot of people to drop their coverage. They're going after the Medicaid expansion piece of Obamacare. And so I think that's driving some of this return to, you know, clinging to the job you have in order to maintain your health insurance. Although, going back to the point that nobody's happy, employer health insurance, while it may be better than a lot of the other options, is, you know, people aren't thrilled either. The costs are still quite high for both employers and employees.
1: And employers are looking for ways to cut back. Go ahead, Jen.
2: I was also wondering, as I read those numbers about job lock, and we should also remember that even though it wasn't in that particular story, there's also something called marriage lock where people stay in marriages they don't really want to be in because they wouldn't have, their fear they wouldn't have coverage. But one thing I just sort of wondered about is, I wonder how many people realize that they might in fact qualify for the Affordable Care Act. I think people are still confused about the ACA, as well as they're confused about a whole laundry list of things that we would spend a year talking about. People aren't always paying attention. So some of the people who are afraid that if they change jobs or think they have to stay in their job, think that Obamacare is for somebody else. So
1: I don't know. Think they're in job.
2: Right. So, but it still affects the behavior. If you feel that way, you're anxious and insecure and unhappy, then you're anxious and insecure and unhappy. You know, it's whether you are aware of there's an alternative or not, it doesn't affect how you feel now, which is, you know, grumpy.
1: Yeah,
2: that's not the right word, but you know what I mean.
0: Well, and I think that's what I found fascinating, too, is like when we look back at 2022, there was a lot of head scratching as to how Democrats performed so well in the midterm elections. But you look back at that time and it was the peak of the Great Resignation. People were leaving their jobs. They were able to get big raises for the first time in a while. Unemployment was extremely low. So you had like an electorate that was pretty happy and didn't have that anxiety. And now you're staring down a situation where people are afraid to leave their jobs. They're afraid to lose their health insurance and the social safety net is deteriorating at the behest of the Trump administration. And I think that's not a very good situation to have a lot of Americans in as you head to a midterm election.
1: Well, item two, several outlets, including the New York Times, reported last week that hospital systems are seeing what the Times' Reed Abelson described as, quote, an unexpectedly sharp rise in uninsured patients and the costs associated with treating them. We are starting to hear this in earnings reports from for-profit chains and anecdotally from nonprofits. Now, this was something that we saw coming. People can no longer afford their ACA plans and drop them, or as they can no longer afford the premiums without the expanded subsidies and had to buy down to less generous plans with larger deductibles, which they then can't cover when they end up in the hospital. This would suggest the Trump administration's claim that the drop in ACA coverage is all due to fraudulently enrolled people with zero claims might not actually be the case.
0: I question how much like the Trump administration realizes they're playing with fire here. And I think in part because during the first Trump administration, you saw a few hundred thousand people disenroll from the ACA. They kind of let it to languish, but there was also a lot of question about the ACA marketplace's ability to survive. This time around is so much different. You're talking about millions of people losing coverage within the first year. The Trump administration came in, they had record enrollment in the program. So these are real losses. These are real hospitals, and these are going to be real headlines of real people experiencing these real misfortunes. And you're going to have either taxpayers eating the cost of the care through emergency Medicaid, or you're going to have people winding up with really big medical bills that they can't pay. And again, those are going to be real stories. And the Trump administration is going to find that they can't just continue to yell fraud to cover all that up.
3: Yeah, to Amanda's point, I think this message could definitely backfire politically. Nobody likes to be told that they are a fraudster or don't exist when they are losing their health insurance. And this is hitting red state hospitals just as much as blue states, if not more. And so I think going into the midterm election, sticking by this line and not admitting who is being harmed is definitely risky.
1: Yeah, it's worth pointing out that, I mean, it does hit red states harder because the red states that didn't expand Medicaid ended up with bigger enrollment in the ACA when they expanded the subsidies. And so those
3: Florida
1: are the people that
3: the
1: are
3: biggest,
1: now
3: yeah.
1: losing coverage. Yeah, mm-hmm. Florida, Georgia, Texas. Those are the places where the hospitals are going to see it first when people are showing up who can't pay their bills.
2: And those are the states that already have a lot of rural hospital closures.
1: Mm-hmm.
2: There are rural hospital closures and hospital closures across the country, but the rate of closures is much more acute in the states that did not expand Medicaid. So now you're going to have more hospitals in jeopardy. It is not a healthy situation.
1: Well, related to this, we have the impending cuts to Medicaid. A federal judge appointed by Bill Clinton declined to block the Medicaid work rules from taking effect as scheduled January 1st. This was in a lawsuit filed by Democrat-led states. But there could still be some delay, right? And I know doctor groups are completely freaked out by having to potentially write notes for tens of thousands of patients who may or may not be too medically frail to work. There's still a lot of sort of panic, if you will, in the states about what's going to happen to people if they can't meet these work requirements.
3: Yeah, and I want to make sure people know that the judge ruled in this case. He said, you shouldn't take this ruling to mean that I think the states are wrong in challenging this policy. They could very well prevail eventually and strike it down. He just said, basically, this isn't ripe. You don't have enough evidence right now of harm to the states because the policy hasn't officially started yet, although it has in a couple states that weren't part of the lawsuit, which we can get into. But this particular piece of the story is not over. Also, people should know that what was being challenged in court was not the entirety of the work requirements. It was just the piece requiring sick people on Medicaid to prove that they are too sick to work, prove beyond just having a diagnosis of cancer or an autoimmune disease or something. Just the diagnosis is not enough. They have to have some kind of proof. It's not totally clear what kind of proof will count. And to your point, they're worried that it's going to end up being individual doctor's notes, which will completely overwhelm the system. Doctors don't have the capacity to see all these people to document this and provide care.
1: And doctors don't have the training to determine, you know, who's disabled and who isn't. That's why we have these, you know, special masters for disability programs. Your average doctor is not really in a position to say, well, so-and-so can work this month, but not next month. Really, I mean, doctor groups really are legitimately worried about that this is going to fall.
2: Right. And also, like, an awful lot of the people on Medicaid who would be affected, this is the Medicaid expansion population. It's not all of Medicaid. But a lot of this population has chronic disease. And chronic disease is often sort of on and off, right? You're doing okay for a while, you can work, and then kaboom, you have an exacerbation, you have a setback, you have an episode, whatever your disease is, there are different things that happen, and then you can't work. And doctors don't know. I mean, mental illness is clearly one of the things where people could be stable for a long time and then crash and then recover and stabilize again. Cancer, you can be doing fine on chemo for a certain amount of time, and then your body just says, you know, I've had enough chemicals pumped into it, or you have every chronic disease is an up, pretty much everyone I can think of is an up and down, on and off. Like, how bad do you feel or how good do you feel at any given time? And they certainly don't have, then you're out of compliance, you know, well, you're healthy enough to work. Why aren't you working? You know, bye-bye healthcare. So it's really a complicated mess. The only little thing that may buy the states some time in addition to whatever happens in the court is for the first year and only the first year, people will be allowed to self-attest, meaning I'm just going up and saying, I'm, you know, here's my diagnosis and I'm too sick to work. That is not likely to be extended. It's unclear how that will play. I've written about it in somewhat detail about one state. I'm not exactly sure how it'll run out in all 50, but it is part of the current rule that this controversial rule that was dropped on June 1st that made this all sort of more complicated and more difficult, that self-attestation would be available on January 1st for a limited period of time.
3: But not in every state. So CMS, the federal government, said states can accept self-attestation. Several states are saying, no thanks, we're going to start requiring proof right away. No self-attestation allowed. So this is yet another sort of natural experiment where we're going to see, you know, the differences between these states with these different policies and how many people lose coverage as a result.
2: But it's going to be way more than we thought at the beginning. I mean, the difference in this medical frailty rule versus what CMS was telling states until a few weeks ago versus kaboom on June 1, it is a much more cumbersome process. I mean, nobody thinks the old estimates of coverage loss are accurate anymore. I mean, there's always a lot of guesswork in that, right? None of us know exactly how many people will lose coverage, but it looks like a lot more than we thought.
1: So we already have one of these natural experiments going on in Nebraska, which volunteered to implement its work rules first. The state is now getting ready to disenroll the first Medicaid patients who have failed to meet the requirements. Clearly, some of those people are still eligible, including a pregnant woman reported on by Nebraska Public Media who showed up for an appointment and was denied coverage because apparently the state missed the fact that she was pregnant and therefore eligible. Imagine we're expecting more of this, right, Alice? We've seen this movie before.
3: Yes. So we're getting a sneak preview in Nebraska of what could happen in the rest of the states that expanded Medicaid come January 1. A couple other states are also starting early, although they have different rules about when the penalties kick in and when the enforcement kicks in. But yes, you know, we're seeing a lot of confusion, people losing coverage who are technically eligible for coverage, and basically everything that providers and community groups and patient advocates predicted would happen.
2: And we know from Georgia that, you know, which does have work requirements already, they're not a full expansion state. They have their own version of a partial expansion, but it's still, the law still applies to them. And they've had a lot of people losing coverage who probably are still eligible. We know from Arkansas's experiment in, I believe it was 2018, tons of people, I think it was 17 or 18,000, who lost coverage, and most of them actually qualified. In fairness, the technology since 2018 and 2027, and learning from Arkansas's mistakes, I think it's important to be aware of how flawed and problematic Arkansas was. I don't think it necessarily means that everything will be exactly that bad, because, you know, there's more broadband access in rural America, et cetera. We don't have to go into all that. But it's not a great precedent in terms of smooth rollouts.
0: And we also know it from the Medicaid unwind during the pandemic, too. We saw these errors and the initial estimates of how many people would be removed from coverage after the federal government said, okay, you can't allow continuous enrollment anymore. They blew past those initial estimates. So to your point, Joanne, earlier about how we are going to see much greater disenrollment than was initially predicted.
1: All right, we're going to take a quick break. We will be right back. We are back, turning to abortion. Alice, you were part of a big scoop this week about U.S. Attorney General nominee Todd Blanche and something he promised to anti-abortion groups. Tell us what he said.
3: Yes. So this was on a private call that the White House Faith Office did with what they said were thousands of faith leaders around the country. And they, you know, said over and over on this call, this is private, this is off the record, this is not for the news. And then they posted it on YouTube for some reason and on some other places online. Explain that. Anyways, it's been taken down since our story published, but we have the audio saved. So Blanche was basically promising that not only would he take action to restrict mail delivery of abortion pills and curbing abortion access in other ways if confirmed, he sort of went beyond that and said that policies are already in the works. There's already discussions going on between the White House, DOJ, FDA, all of these different agencies sort of pledged to stop the ability of patients in red states to order abortion pills online and get them delivered by mail, which is, you know, a key line of access that patients have turned to in this post-Roe era of bans. Was not clear from the audio that we obtained how he plans to go about doing that. I also imagine if you know, the FDA does come out and change its policy, that his remarks could be used to challenge that and say, you know, this was not based on science, this was based on ideology and a religious opposition to abortion, which is not what the FDA is supposed to base its drug access policies on. So this was really fascinating, particularly because it did not really jive with what he said publicly in his confirmation hearing, where he sort of hemmed and hawed and said, oh, I can't speak to that because there's ongoing litigation, and sort of made, yes, this was more specific promise of action than we've heard from him publicly.
1: And just to be clear, I think I have this right. Even if the FDA doesn't change its policy, the DOJ could decide we're going to enforce the Comstock Act, that 1873 law that banned the mailing of abortion drugs. And that would sort of leave FDA out of the entire equation, right? I mean, in theory, he could do that.
3: Yes. And a lot of anti-abortion activists are very frustrated that the administration has not done that yet. They could have done that a year ago, theoretically, put out a new OLC memo. Of course,
1: OLC, the Office of Legal Counsel.
3: Yeah, which the Biden administration used to say that the Comstock Act cannot be used for cracking down on mail delivery of abortion pills. Of course, even if that happened, and there's no sign that that's necessarily imminent or something the administration would want to do ahead of the midterms, potentially. But, you know, I think it's notable to ask, how would they enforce that? This is private mail going to people's private homes. Short of mass surveillance and looking at everyone's mail, I mean, logistically and constitutionally, it raises a lot of questions.
1: It does. Well, and now Senator Susan Collins has cited it as one of the reasons that she's going to vote against Blanche's confirmation. Although I will quickly add that once Susan Collins announces she's voting against something controversial, that usually means Republicans already have the votes they need and can let her go. I see nodding. Do we think that's the case here?
2: She's always in tight races. For the past 30 years, she's won. But, you know, Maine is really obviously in play this year. None of us have a good enough crystal ball to know how this plays out. But the issue for her in many ways is just her Kavanaugh confirmation vote. So anything she does seen as further eroding abortion could really tip the election for her. So I'm not positive that this goes through. I think it's likely, but Cassidy, I don't believe, has said what he's going to do. Murkowski hasn't said. If someone has more recent information, please update me. But my understanding,
1: as of this morning, Cassidy and Murkowski,
2: and I'm not 100%, even though Cornyn and Tillis got him out of committee, they're watching. They're seeing, you know, what's going on. The abortion is not the issue for them, but the weaponization, you know, what did he really mean by, you know, does his memo really stop it? What else are they going to do? I don't think this is a done deal as opposed to getting closer to being a done deal. But there's no question that Collins had to vote against this.
1: We will see. All right. Well, over at the Department of Health and Human Services, things continue to be messy, which is also the description of an interview that Secretary Robert F. Kennedy Jr. gave to CNN's Dana Bash on Sunday. Here's how my colleague Celine Gounder put it in her Substack. I don't think I can improve on this. Quote, this morning, HHS Secretary Robert F. Kennedy Jr. sat down with Dana Bash on CNN's State of the Union, and for 20 minutes, it went about the way you'd expect. Both of them raised their voices. Each accused the other of attacking them. He told her she'd committed press malpractice and that scaring people was the job of CNN. She told him he was causing inaccurate information to circulate. By 9:20 a.m., they were calling each other parrots. By the way, this week saw publication of yet another large-scale study, 2.5 million children large, that found no association between autism and the measles, mumps, and rubella vaccine. But it raises the broader question, does giving the secretary a mainstream platform like this actually make the media complicit in spreading the misinformation that he likes to spew?
3: Things like this are such a Rorschach test because you had everyone on the left describing it as a crash out and, you know, a meltdown and something that made the secretary look really terrible. And you had people on the right who support him sharing it widely and saying, oh, he really gave it to the evil mainstream media. And so in terms of, you know, value to the public, I'm not sure.
0: I think you're totally right, Alice. But what was really revealing is we have a health secretary who could not articulate what his plan is for any sort of outbreak, as there are multiple infectious disease outbreaks exploding throughout the country. And the one thing that he said he would do repeatedly was he would listen to doctors. Well, doctors on the front line of emergency rooms are saying, we are overwhelmed with measles. We are overwhelmed with infectious disease. Please promote vaccines more. Please get your children vaccinated. So I think that was really just revealing. And again, it's really troubling to see because everyone's going to walk away from that conversation viewing it one way or the other and not agreeing on anything, it seems.
1: Yeah, I will say, I mean, I watched it live. It was hard to watch. I don't think it covered anybody with any kind of glory. Well, earlier this morning, speaking of breaking news, Kentucky Senator Rand Paul's Homeland Security and Governmental Affairs Committee voted to hold former NIH Institute Director and White House Science Advisor Anthony Fauci in contempt of Congress for pleading the Fifth rather than answering their questions at a hearing last week. As former Trump Surgeon General Jerome Adams quipped on X, your health care costs are exploding and the entire U.S. financing system is collapsing in real time. Meanwhile, Congress is spending more energy debating whether to lock up an 85-year-old over his private journal entries about Barbara Streisand priorities, close quote. At the same time, Politico is reporting that a top candidate for Fauci's old job running the National Institute of Allergy and Infectious Disease is a pharma executive who co-authored a book arguing that COVID came from a lab leak and that fact was covered up by U.S. scientists. Stephen Quay, who's the nominee, has no training in infectious disease and was not selected for an interview by NIH staff for the NAIAD job, but was instead handpicked by RFK Jr. Institute directors, I would hasten to add, are not usually political positions, unlike the director of NIH as a whole. So what does this all suggest?
2: More of the same and worse. The Fauci situation is mind-boggling, even to people whose minds are now frequently boggles, right? I think it's safe to guess that he regrets writing certain things down on a government computer. And now they've got his phone. Senator Johnson has his phone. And, you know, we're a copy of what his phone is. So I don't know what's going to come out about that and how it'll be interpreted. Remember that the measures that people are so angry about several years later were actually done during the Trump administration. They were not implemented by Biden. The national rule set at the, you know, the what, 6 weeks to stop the spread, that was Trump. Later regulations about opening restaurants and so forth and other businesses and schools being the most contentious, churches are also contentious, but that was done at the state level. Anthony Fauci did not go around the country locking churches. So public health made mistakes. But what people are forgetting about is that public health made mistakes dealing with a completely unprecedented and extremely complicated disease, which we still don't understand all the sequelae, all the stuff that people are still dealing with post-COVID, right? And under emergency circumstances in a politically volatile environment. And what we're also forgetting is mistakes were made on the other side, too. People were spreading quote-unquote facts that harmed people, that killed people, I don't mean they went out and murdered people, but things that led to unnecessary and avoidable deaths. So the whole debate, I mean, you can tell I'll stop. Tony Fauci was not single-handedly making every decision, and the people trying to make public health decisions in a difficult environment were doing their best to save lives. And it doesn't matter what he said about Barbara Streisand.
1: And I would just add that it is Congress's job to do things like examine the mistakes that were made and how things could have been done better, how communication could have been better. And I feel like, you know, Congress is so busy finding a scapegoat that it is not doing what could be a really useful exercise in an after action report, because there will be another pandemic. And, you know, as we've said, you know, we are having smaller scale public health emergencies, you know, even as we speak, and nobody is dealing with it well. All right, moving on. Finally, this week, the House has decamped for its August recess, but the Senate is still here on Capitol Hill, trying to get a pretty ambitious list of things passed before it leaves at the end of the week, starting with a continuing resolution

0: to keep the government open when the new fiscal year begins October 1st. The House passed a CR to run until after the midterms, before it left in July. The Senate's CR is similar, with one big change that we have actually discussed lately. It would block, at least temporarily, a controversial rule from the Office of Management and Budget that would further politicize the grant-making process by allowing political appointees to decide whether individual grants conform to the president's agenda. Can this get back through the House, assuming the Senate passes it when the House comes back in September, or is this going to come down to the wire and we're going to have a fight over it as we approach October 1st?
1: Well, the other question that some researchers, you know, when I talk to some people about, remember, they're not killing this rule, they're halting its implementation.
0: They're delaying it.
1: Right.
0: Right.
1: You know, one of the scientists, his first response was, just because Congress passes a law doesn't mean the administration will respect it. There are other ways to politicize. And I mean, they've been cutting funding and stopping grants and virtually shutting down agencies. Science has already been hurt. So whatever happens in the House, and I think Julie is right, I don't think they just come back and say, okay, we're going to just agree. I think there'll be some kind of fight. How it fits into other trade-offs between the House and the Senate. And there are things other than health that we don't pay as much attention to that are also out there, including a couple of wars. So yes, there'll be some fighting about it. No, we don't know how it turns out. But at the end of the day, if the administration really wants to further politicize an already politicized grant-making process, they will probably find a way of doing so.
0: Well, speaking of which, the administration has figured out other ways to effectively gut programs. Case in point, Head Start, which is a bipartisanly popular preschool education, nutrition, and healthcare program for low-income kids. Just this morning, HHS is dropping new rules that would basically eliminate many of the required standards for Head Start programs, including things like teacher-to-student ratios. This administration is nothing if not creative, because this is not, last year they were delaying the money going out for Head Start. Now they're just going to say, we're just going to take away the rules and you can sort of take this money and do whatever you want. Amanda, you're nodding.
2: Yeah. Well, I found this really striking because I was with Secretary Kennedy a few months ago at a Head Start in Toledo, where he talked about the importance of the program that was inspired by his uncle. And he said he really stood up against the White House to make sure that it was still funded last year. And he demanded that. The other thing that really struck me about that visit is the Head Start's owner had flown in from New York in this tailored suit to take photos with Kennedy and greet him personally. And I was a little confused why this person from New York is owning this Head Start. And it turns out a lot of private equity firms have been buying up daycares across the country. And this was the case for this Head Start. So, pulling back the regulations of Head Start around class sizes, that seems like it would benefit more the private equity firms than the teachers and the children in the classrooms.
0: Fancy that. All right. Well, finally, one of the things the Senate has managed to do this week is confirm Erica Schwartz as the director of the Centers for Disease Control and Prevention. That agency has been operating without a Senate-confirmed head since the departure of Susan Menares last August, just weeks after she had been confirmed, over differences with Secretary RFK Jr. over vaccine policy. How confident are we that Dr. Schwartz, who is a retired Rear Admiral in the U.S. Public Health Service Commissioned Corps and a self-proclaimed vaccine supporter, will last longer than her predecessor?
2: I think that is a huge question. I mean, we're now on our third CDC nominee of this administration, second confirmed candidate. And we know that Secretary Kennedy and Susan Menares never really got along. She was not his first choice. That has been made very clear with Schwartz as well, when he said that he was not even consulted really about the pick. So I think the big question is, can these two work together and how quickly will that potentially deteriorate?
0: Yeah, well, the clock is about to start, I guess, as soon as she is sworn in. She was just confirmed on Wednesday, so I don't think she's been sworn in yet. Alice, do you want to add something?
3: Yeah, I did think it was interesting, though. On Capitol Hill, you heard from some senators that, they did have concerns about her ability to stand up to RFK and advocate for evidence-based medicine and science, particularly on the vaccine front. But because there hasn't been a leader at this crucial agency for a year now, they wanted to vote to confirm her just for some stability and some leadership. I mean, look, we've got diarrhea lettuce, we've got salmonella eggs, we've got measles, we've got a lot of problems, and it's never a great time to not have a leader of the CDC, but right now is really not a good time to not have a leader of the CDC.
0: Yeah, I think that's what Tim Kaine of Virginia, a Democrat, said. I think he was the only Democrat.

0: hope this series is highlighting. It appears the country is moving, albeit kind of slowly, towards another major debate over healthcare coverage and cost. What made you decide to step into these very choppy political waters?
1: Well, first of all, I'll say it is because of healthcare that I ran for Congress to start with. So, you know, 8 years ago or so when I first started running, it was because I had a little baby boy who had some real health issues right there as he was born. And I was one of those very scared, anxious parents trying to figure out what kind of care could my kid get. Meanwhile, we saw a debate in Congress where the Republican-led Congress in 2017 was trying to gut the Affordable Care Act. So that was why I actually got engaged in politics, is my congressman was leading that charge on trying to cut pre-existing condition protections. The other aspect of this is right now, things are just moving in the wrong direction. We have upwards of, you know, 1.75 to 2 million more kids losing Medicaid over the last year and a half. We see the numbers already atrocious, you know, 4.4 million children in this country without health insurance, 23 million kids that are underinsured, which means they have coverage that doesn't cover their full needs. I'm appalled by that. I'll be honest with you. Like, you know, we're the richest, most powerful country in the world. I'm here at the Capitol where we're right now having these debates about, you know, a $1.5 trillion defense budget and other things that, you know, just are pushing forward. Yet we are just, for some reason, just okay with, or at least just allowing this type of void with when it comes to our healthcare. I just find it to be, I mean, just appalling. And a real dereliction of our duty that we have not found a way to be able to ensure that every child is able to go see a doctor when they need to without breaking the bank. So I think for me, this has just been years in the making. And right now I wanted to introduce this because I can't just be talking about what I'm against. I have to be talking about what I'm for. What is the vision for this country? Not just to reverse things that I think are wrong from what this administration has done, but I owe it to my constituents and to the American people to lay out a vision forward for us to try to think through where we go from here.
0: So how would this bill work?
1: First of all, the bill is called MediKids. So as you said, it would be a guarantee of healthcare from birth to 26. I think one of the more novel parts of this that is different from what we see right now is that there's an automatic enrollment upon birth into MediKids, which is a foundation built upon Medicaid. So the idea right now is we're seeing so many kids and families losing Medicaid or potentially losing Medicaid in part because of just the onerous paperwork, the bureaucracy, the different types of things that are meant right now, just the twice annual requirements to be able to recertify. That's what's standing in the way here and preventing so much of the progress that we need. So I wanted to really tackle that and be able to make sure that people can be able to get the care that they need. And another part of it is that I chose to put the platform upon Medicaid because Medicaid in many ways was designed for kids. You know, when it comes to the early and periodic screenings and diagnostics and treatment, that whole system is, as I've looked at it, really the most comprehensive system for kids. What healthcare experts have really shared with me over the years as I've talked to them is we can't just think of kids as little adults, but instead, like having a system that is designed for kids, that is designed to be able to have the screenings at the appropriate times and age intervals, to be able to have that requirement to be able to treat any and all problems that are determined. And to think about this as comprehensively, not just like healthcare here, dental and vision, but to think about it across all of it. All of that is necessary for kids because their bodies are developing, their brains are developing well into their 20s, which is why, again, I pushed MediKids out into the 20s. Is like you want to make sure that all of these kids are able to get the care that they need and that you don't see the kind of withdrawal of or restriction of care that could have real consequences down the road. So that's really what we were trying to do.
0: So as you well know, Democrats have been fighting for decades now over whether to try for really comprehensive overhaul of the nation's healthcare system or something more incremental. Obviously, the Affordable Care Act was something more incremental, but also fairly comprehensive.

0: Is that how you envision this? Where do you fall on the let's, you know, pull it up and start over from scratch and the let's try to fix it one step at a time debate?
1: Well, yeah, well, look, I want to be bold and I want something that can really push forward because look, I'll be honest, the American people want something bold. Like the problems that we're facing are enormous. No one is happy with the status quo. So we need to have that change. But I was also thinking through how to design something that I think will have enormous impact upon healthcare, but doing it in a way that is implementable. You know, so with MediKids, I'm not creating some new bureaucracy. I'm not creating some new agency or new department. I am taking something that is already, frankly, covering a large percentage of children in this country already. And I'm trying to make it available for everybody through that automatic enrollment and taking something that is proven to be able to have that comprehensive approach and use that as a foundation. I really tried to design this in a way that is implementable. As I've been in Congress now for 8 years, I see the types of bills that can get through parliamentarians and get through into passage. And I've really tried to design something that hits that sweet spot while still fundamentally reshaping how healthcare in this country will be attained by people. And I really do think that it will have a sizable impact tremendously, not just in terms of providing that care for kids, but everyone knows healthier kids means healthier adults, which means a healthier workforce, which means a stronger economy, which means lower healthcare costs. The knock-on effects are so strong. So many of the challenges that we see amongst adults when it comes to chronic illnesses and other challenges are often things that have been exacerbated because of the lateness of diagnosis or the lack of treatment early on. So those are the things that we're really trying to think through when it comes to this approach.
0: Back in 1994, when the Bill Clinton plan went down, the first big health reform that I covered, there was an effort, I think mostly spearheaded by Senator Tom Harkin of Iowa, that they called kids first, that they said, well, let's just cover kids. It still took 3 years, a lot of fighting, and sort of they luckily found a tobacco tax to help pay for it. But it was bipartisan. Do you have any thoughts that Republicans are going to sort of maybe have some renewed interest in increasing health care coverage?
1: Well, what I will say is, first of all, if ever there was an issue that should be bipartisan or frankly nonpartisan, it should be about our kids, right? And that's why I wanted to focus on this too. I think it's the strongest argument that we have in our country when it comes to guaranteed health care. I get it, eyes wide open. I was on the Senate floor last year when I saw my colleagues vote to cut Medicaid at such a dangerous level. So I have my eyes wide open. But what I will say is I've gone around the Senate over the last period of time, like last 2 weeks since I've introduced, is that it is sparking that conversation. And whether or not my colleagues on the other side of the aisle or both sides of the aisle agree with all the different principles and proposals that I have in MediKids, it is creating this dialogue and this debate about healthcare for our kids. And that's what I want. You know, that's what I want us to be able to do. And you're right. Like, we've seen bipartisan support in the past for CHIP, for healthcare for kids in different ways. And I just saw that going in the wrong direction last year, which is why I wanted to release this now to try to move it back into the fold. I saw a real deprioritization of concerns raised by parents of kids with disabilities that were worried about how these Medicaid cuts would affect them. It's not good enough for them to just get like a wink and a trust us type of message. We really need to make sure that we just never have parents with that type of anxiety about whether or not they're going to lose care for their child. So, well, we'll see going forward, but at least my early conversations with my colleagues from both sides of the aisle, certainly around the overarching principles of care for kids, is promising. And I'm hopeful to be able to make some gains as we move forward in both the Senate as well as in the House as we start to push forward on that debate there too.
0: Well, we're all about keeping the conversation going forward. Senator Andy Kim, thank you so much.
1: Yeah, thanks so much for having me.
0: Okay, we're back. It's time for our extra credit segment. That's where we each recognize a story we read this week we think you should read too. Don't worry if you miss it. We will post the links in our show notes on your phone or other mobile device. Joanne, why don't you go first this week?
2: Okay, this is a story that's up online in the New York Times, and I believe it'll be in the Sunday Magazine this weekend. It's by Dr. Helen Ouyang, whose name I don't know how to pronounce, so I'm just going to apologize for not knowing how to pronounce it. The story is the U.S. relies on family caregivers. Millions of them are kids. For me, it's not great because I was working on the same story, talking to some of the same people, and, you know, that's not going to happen now. But there's something like she used the number 4 million, and it's probably closer to 6. Kids between roughly the ages of like 10 and 18 or 19 are, in fact, the major caregiver for a sick parent or grandparent, and they are trying to juggle some kind of attendance at school and then doing medically complicated things plus the psychological burden and not being able to be a normal teen. And these are largely poor kids. They are disproportionately Black and Hispanic kids. We do not have a system for helping them. The answer is not let them be caregivers, because no one would be a caregiver. The person would have no care. It's the question is really, how do we support them, make it easier, make sure they're connected to whatever community resources or state resources or health resources that are available, make sure they're maxing out on that. But it's a really disturbing and very moving story what these kids go through, because even those of us who are adults who've taken care of grandparents or parents, it's really hard. And if you're 15 or 10, it's even harder.
0: Yeah, and taking care of siblings, too, in a lot of cases. Amanda.
3: My pick this week is A Florida Surrogate, A Father in China, and The Babies Caught Between by Catherine Long of The Wall Street Journal. This is a story about a surrogate who agreed to carry what ended up being triplets for a father overseas in China. What I just found really remarkable about the reporting is that it takes this really horrible case. These children have essentially been left in the U.S. with the surrogate mother because the father from China hadn't been able to come over due to visa issues. But it takes this really complicated story and looks at just the overall perils of the surrogacy industry that has exploded while being completely unregulated, and how all of these cases are largely playing out in courts and being complicated by the immigration policies of the Trump administration. So it was just a really fascinating read.
0: Other things that policymakers could be doing with their time. Alice.
4: My pick is from Notice. It is called Rand Paul's Fauci Diary Dump Exposed People's Medical Histories. So we talked about the vote to hold Fauci in contempt, but this is a look at what inadvertently, I guess, happened as a result of Rand Paul, who, let's remember, is a doctor himself as well as a senator, releasing a huge tranche of private documents from Fauci and not redacting people's personal medical information about their diagnoses. And this article talks about how that happened and how little recourse the people involved have about their information being exposed, and how this is a pattern with the administration of failing to redact people's sensitive information when they do these big document dumps.
0: Oops. Yeah, well, my extra credit this week is also about the Fauci affair. It's from our podcast pal, Cheryl Gay Stolberg at the New York Times, and it's called Spotlight on Fauci Said to Boost Book Sales for Kennedy and His Publisher. And wouldn't you just know it, but it turns out that HHS Secretary RFK Jr. and one of his sons and Kentucky Republican Senator Rand Paul have all published books accusing Tony Fauci of various crimes and misdeeds, and that after last week's hearing, sales of those books jumped, wrote Cheryl, quote, ethics experts say that Mr. Kennedy, his son, and Mr. Paul did not cross any legal or ethical lines, but several said the secretary and the senator did cross a threshold for hypocrisy by using their platforms to sell books about Dr. Fauci while accusing the scientist of profiting from his own public service. I will let you all draw your own conclusions. All right, that is this week's show. Thanks to our editor, Emery Hudeman, and our producer, engineer, Francis Ying. We also had production help this week from Taylor Cook. A reminder, What the Health is now available on WAMU platforms, the NPR app, and wherever you get your podcasts, as well as, of course, kffhealthnews.org. 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Where are you folks hanging these days? Alice?
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1: 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To Tramps, the unemployed, the disinherited, and miserable. By Lucy E. Parsons. This is a LibriVox recording. All LibriVox recordings are in the public domain. For more information or to volunteer, please visit LibriVox.org. A word to the 35,000 now tramping the streets of this great city. With hands in pockets, gazing listlessly about you with the evidences of wealth and pleasure of which you own no part. Not sufficient even to purchase yourself a bit of food with which to appease the pangs of hunger now gnawing at your vitals. It is with you and the hundreds of thousands of others similarly situated in this great land of plenty that I wish to have a word. Have you not worked hard all your life? Since you were old enough for your labor to be of use in the production of wealth? Have you not toiled long, hard, and laboriously in producing wealth? And in all those years of drudgery, do you not know you have produced thousands upon thousands of dollars worth of wealth, which you did not then, do not now, and unless you act, never will own any part in? Do you not know that when you were harnessed to a machine, and that machine harnessed to steam, and thus you toiled your 10, 12, and 16 hours in the 24, that during this time and all these years you received only enough of your labor product to furnish yourself the bare, coarse necessities of life, and that when you wished to purchase anything for yourself and family, it always had to be of the cheapest quality. If you wanted to go anywhere, you had to wait until Sunday. So little did you receive for your unremitting toil that you dare not stop for a moment, as it were. And do you not know that with all your squeezing, pinching, and economizing, that you never were enabled to keep but a few days ahead of the wolves of want? And that at last, when the caprice of your employer saw fit to create an artificial famine by limiting production, that the fires in the furnace were extinguished, the iron horse to which you had been harnessed was stilled, the factory door locked up, you turned upon the highway, a tramp, with hunger in your stomach, and rags upon your back. Yet your employer told you that it was overproduction which made him close up. Who cared for the bitter tears and heart pangs of your loving wife and helpless children when you bid them a loving God bless you and turned upon the tramper's road to seek employment elsewhere? I say, who cared for those heartaches and pains? You were only a tramp now, to be execrated and denounced as a worthless tramp and a vagrant by that very class who had been engaged all those years in robbing you and yours. Then can you not see that the good boss or the bad boss cuts no figure whatever, that you are the common prey of both, and that their mission is simply robbery? Can you not see that it is the industrial system and not the boss which must be changed? Now, when all these bright summer and autumn days are going by, and you have no employment, and consequently can save up nothing, and when the winter's blast sweeps down from the north and all the earth is wrapped in a shroud of ice, hearken not to the voice of the hypocrite who will tell you that it was ordained by God that the poor ye have always, or to the arrogant robber who will say to you that you drank up all your wages last summer when you had work, and that is the reason why you have nothing now, and the workhouse or the woodyard is too good for you, that you ought to be shot. And shoot you they will, if you present your petition in too emphatic a manner. So hearken not to them, but list. Next winter, when the cold blasts are keeping through the rents in your seedy garments, when the frost is biting your feet through the holes in your worn-out shoes, and when all wretchedness seems to have centered in and upon you, when misery has marked you for her own, and life has become a burden and existence a mockery, when you have walked the streets by day and slept upon hard boards by night, and at last determined by your own hand to take your life, for you would rather go out into utter nothingness than to longer endure an existence which has become such a burden. So perchance you determine to dash yourself into the cold embrace of the lake rather than longer suffer thus. But halt before you commit this last tragic act in the drama of your simple existence. Stop. Is there nothing you can do to ensure those whom you are about to orphan against a like fate? The waves will only dash over you in mockery of your rash act. but stroll you down the avenues of the rich and look upon the magnificent plate windows into their voluptuous homes, and here you will discover the very identical robbers who have despoiled you and yours. Then let your tragedy be enacted here. Awaken them from their wanton sports at your expense. Send forth your petition and let them read it by the red glare of destruction. Thus, when you cast one long, lingering look behind, you can be assured that you have spoken to these robbers in the only language which they have ever been able to understand. For they have never yet deigned to notice any petition from their slaves that they were not compelled to read by the red glare bursting from the cannon's mouths, or that was not handed to them upon the point of the sword. You need no organization when you make up your mind to present this kind of petition. In fact, an organization would be a detriment to you. But each of you hungry tramps who read these lines avail yourselves of those little methods of warfare which science has placed in the hands of the poor man, and you will become a power in this or any other land. Learn the use of explosives. End of Letter to Tramps. To Tramps, the Unemployed, the Disinherited, and Miserable. By Lucy E. Parsons.

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2: Hey, listeners, Rebecca Nagel here. I'm dropping into your feed today to bring you a preview of my new podcast, First America. I think you'll love it. This summer, our country is celebrating the 250th anniversary of the signing of the Declaration of Independence. The way that history gets told often leaves Native Americans out. But without us, you don't know what happened. First America tells the true story of how the United States came to be and how our current political moment is 250 years in the making. I hope you enjoy it. And if you do, find First America wherever you listen to your podcasts. Just a heads up before we get started. This episode includes descriptions of violence against Indigenous people. Please take care while you listen.
3: Let me see if there's a spot to pull over, like right here. I think I'm all the way off the road.
4: Yeah.
3: All right.
2: This past fall, I drove with my producer, Jordan, to a small town in eastern Tennessee.
4: All right, so where are we right now?
3: We are in a bend of the Hiawassee River. We're kind of in the middle of someone's farm. He's actually on the tractor right now farming. There's a horse and a donkey and a bunch of farm equipment. And you can see a really beautiful hill in the distance that I think is on the other side of the river. So we're like walking distance from the river.
4: It is just kind of wild. Like even the person is farming right now as we are talking may not know the history of this land.
3: Yeah. Hi! He's yelled at us. We're just recording some tape for a podcast.
5: You're just sightseeing.
2: A man in short sleeves, jeans, and a baseball cap climbed off his tractor to come and talk to us. He was friendly.
3: Yeah, we're talking about the history of the Trail of Tears in the area. We're recording a podcast. Sorry to pull you off your tractor.
5: No, actually, where I live at, that's part of it up there, I tell you, Trail of Tears. Riding in on that river up in there.
2: He told me he knows this land was part of the Trail of Tears.
5: Well, the Indians, they lived up there too, because I've got a garden up there, and I pick up stuff up there all the time, too. Arrowheads and hatchets and mill rocks and stuff, you know. Every time I pick up one, I think, my gosh, how many years ago?
3: Yeah, how long ago? Indian, we're just recording about some of the history in the area.
5: I've been picking up Indian arrows around here all my life.
3: Oh, really? How long have you lived here?
5: Well, I'm 65, born and raised up here. Working this farm, I actually live up on the upper river road up there.
3: Okay. Yeah, well, I don't mean to take you away from plowing your field and bothering you, but yeah, we're just...
5: She's talking about planting tulips.
3: Oh, that's all going to be tulips? You guys are going to do a little tulip farm?
5: Spring, 12 or 13.
3: Wow, that'll be really pretty. I'll come back in the spring.
4: What are your thoughts and feelings being here? It's like they're putting gonna put tulips. How is this making you feel? I mean,
3: it's just a really heavy place. Yeah, it's just a really heavy place. If you ask like the average American, has the United States ever had a concentration camp on U.S. soil? I don't think people would think of this place. In 1838, this was part of Fort Cass, which was a concentration camp where Cherokees were kept. The United States federal government and also the states here in the South, they wanted all Indigenous people in the Southeast to be gone.
2: My family has a complicated relationship to this place. Some of my ancestors signed Cherokee Nation's removal treaty. They thought it was the tribe's best chance at survival. But most Cherokees didn't agree. The treaty set a deadline for Cherokees to leave their homeland.
3: And so the U.S. military rounded them all up at gunpoint. 7,000 soldiers and militiamen, like, went out into all of the Cherokee towns, and it took 25 days for them to round everybody up and put them into concentration camps. People weren't allowed to collect possessions, so people weren't allowed to even, like, find loved ones. There was a pregnant woman who was actually in labor, so they drove her from one of the, like, remote valley towns in North Carolina and forced her to walk, and she gave birth, and they would still not let her rest, and then close to this place, she died.
0: That's horrifying.
3: Yeah. I think when people think about the Trail of Tears, they're like, oh, it was violent because people had to walk a long distance. But actually, the most violent part of our removal was in the camps. Disease was really rampant. And I think disease is this stand-in for, like, why Native people died in a way that lets the United States off the hook. But often it was the violence and the disease worked hand in hand. Yeah, I don't know. It's really heavy. Yeah. I think what strikes me is just how deeply you can feel the collective forgetting of what happened here. That it's just like a field and a subdivision.
0: Yeah.
2: When I started this project, I was on a quest of sorts. I wanted to answer a question. It's a big question, but also kind of simple. How do I fit? How do Native people fit in American democracy?
3: You know, like, what democracy rounds an entire ethnic group up at gunpoint and puts them into a concentration?

0: You're listening to First America, the true story of how the United States came to be and how our current political moment is 250 years in the making. From Pushkin Industries and Critical Frequency, I'm your host, Rebecca Nagel. Gohi Dawadon, Jaleka Yedli Gela, citizen of Cherokee Nation. Before I made this history podcast, I reported on the Supreme Court. I followed one case where my tribe could have lost our reservation, and another one where all tribes could have lost the special legal status that protects everything from our land to our kids. During that reporting, I traveled to D.C. to attend oral arguments. It was the first time I stepped inside the Supreme Court building. The room was full of Native people who traveled thousands of miles to come watch. They had lined up before dawn to get a seat. To enter the courtroom, we had to go through security twice. A guard made one Native woman put a T-shirt over her traditional clothes. Otherwise, she'd have to leave.
1: One of the guards, she was like, listen, like, political attire isn't allowed. And I told her, I was like, this is my culture, this is my religious practice, this is my traditional attire.
0: I sat behind more senior, white Supreme Court reporters. I watched two of them walk past a security guard, yelling at them to stop. They just ignored her. Before the proceedings started, I stood up to get a look around the room. I was told to sit down. When the white reporter stood up, no one said anything. A big part of our democracy, and especially our courts, is this idea of fairness. In this case about Native rights, it felt like the perfect example of how the rules aren't the same for everyone.
2: We will hear argument this morning in Collin versus Breckin and the consolidated cases. Mr. McGill?
0: That day of oral arguments was one of those 14-hour days that started before the sun came up and ended after it went down. When I was finally walking back to my hotel, I got lost. I was too tired to navigate the maze of D.C. streets. I sat down on the steps of a manicured office building and cried. I had thought my job was to fix the inaccurate and, let's be real, racist media narrative around these important cases. I wanted the Supreme Court to not harm my community, or at least harm it less. But what I felt in those sobs was powerless. As Native people, we were still defending such basic things. Power over our land, over our children, and we had to jump through so many hoops to even do that. And that question of how Native people fit into U.S. democracy, I didn't have the words for exactly what, but I knew something was wrong. The past two episodes, we talked about the lead-up to the Revolutionary War. We talked about the Boston Tea Party, the Declaration of Independence, and why the colonists rebelled. In this episode, we are looking at the war itself. As a country, we talk about the war as if it was fought between England and the colonies. It's a story of David standing up to Goliath, and we get to be David. Like everyone else, that's the story I learned in school. But as an adult, I found out that story was wrong.
3: Turn left onto Great Gully Road.
4: All right, so it's supposed to be at this corner.
5: There. Look up here.
4: That's the site of Cayuga Castle, New York 90 and Great Gully Road.
0: I was looking for a historical marker. We didn't see the marker from the car, so we got out and walked around.
4: What's the weather like today?
5: Balmy, beautiful upstate New York day. It is heavy and gray, as it usually is this time in November.
0: This is Scott Manning Stevens,
5: which is my settler name. Goloyok Dache is my Mohawk name. I'm a citizen of the Akwesasne Mohawk Nation and a member of the Bear Clan.
0: He's the director of Native American and Indigenous Studies at Syracuse University in New York. Scott's tribe, the Mohawk, is part of a larger Indigenous confederacy, and that confederacy played a big role in the Revolutionary War. You've probably heard of them as the Iroquois, but that's just what the French called them.
5: We call ourselves collectively the Haudenosaunee, which means people of the Long House.
0: The Confederacy was originally made up of five tribes.
5: So starting with the Mohawk, then the Oneida, the Onondaga in the center, the Cayuga, and then the Seneca.
0: The tribes came together under a peace agreement around 1,000 years ago. Many consider the Haudenosaunee one of the oldest democracies on Earth. It's four times older than the United States.
5: Certainly popular with the pigeons.
0: Scott and I were standing on the side of a two-lane highway. We still hadn't found the marker, but from Google Maps, we knew we were close. This place, that's now fields and farmland and highway, was once the capital of Cayuga Nation, one of the tribes in the Haudenosaunee Confederacy.
4: So if you were to, like, close your eyes and, like, imagine what this would have looked like in 1778, like, can you describe it?
5: Beautiful. I love the Finger Lakes. They're these really, you know, they're quite long but thin, so you can see across them easily. And I find them kind of serene. It would have been forested in some places and farmland and in others. There'd be a number of large traditional-style longhouses.
4: Can you describe what would have happened here in 1779?
5: I imagine just chaos if we assume that troops behaved the way that Washington urged them to behave, to come shrieking in with bayonets drawn into a village to terrify the population. It had to be utterly terrifying. And they're, you know, they're burning and laying waste to everything.
0: During the Revolutionary War, part of the Haudenosaunee Confederacy sided with the Americans, but a bigger part sided with the British. A few years into the war, a group of British troops and Mohawk warriors attacked colonists. George Washington ordered a scorched earth campaign as retribution. General John Sullivan led the campaign. He used an entire third of Washington's army to destroy dozens of Haudenosaunee towns. His men targeted food so that the people would starve. The army would spend days slashing and burning acres of corn. Then they would pile the bushels into houses and set it all on fire. They destroyed over 11 million pounds of corn this way. The army also killed hundreds of civilians. In one early massacre, militiamen speared children with bayonets.
5: So you were running for your lives, and you saw behind you everything you knew being burned down.
0: More than 5,000 refugees of Sullivan's campaign made it to Fort Niagara, which was still controlled by the British. The British wouldn't let the refugees inside the fort, and so they camped around it. The British gave them food, but not enough for people to survive.
5: And probably, you know, 500 or more are dead by the spring.
0: Some historians estimate that during Sullivan's campaign, between direct killing, exposure, and malnutrition, half of all Haudenosaunee people died.
4: Do historians consider Sullivan's campaign an act of genocide?
5: I mean, we do.
0: Scott and I got back in his car and kept looking for that historical marker. Like often happens, we were close. It was a few hundred yards down the road. We pulled over on a little patch of dirt and got out.
4: Can you describe what it looks like?
5: So it's a almost 6 foot tall upright stone, and it has a bronze plaque, but there's a map of this region of central New York and the various routes that the soldiers took in attacking the different Haudenosaunee communities across the region.
4: What does it feel like to see a monument celebrating that?
5: Well, it's a bitter thing. And, you know, it would be hard to imagine this in a country like Germany today, because it would be read as genocidal and like, oh, we should take that down. This kind of desire to utterly destroy a people is something that you wouldn't think would be easily celebrated.

Some people might say what happened to the Haudenosaunee during the Revolutionary War, while horrific and tragic, is just part of what happens during war. After all, they attacked colonial settlements too. But during this period, colonial militias attacked Native communities that were neutral or allied with the United States, communities that were peaceful. One of those communities was called Gnadenhutten. It was a congregation of Lenapes and Mohicans who had converted to Christianity through German missionaries. In 1782, after warriors from a different tribe killed and captured some colonists, the militia of Washington County, Pennsylvania, went to investigate Gnadenhutten. When the militiamen reached the area, they told the congregation they just wanted to take them to a nearby fort where they would be safe from the British. The congregation was cautious, but eventually opened their doors and even offered the militia food. The militia separated the men and women into two buildings and tied everyone up. And then they took a vote. Would they take the captives to the fort, or would they kill them? The militiamen chose slaughter. Knowing they would die the next day, the Christian natives spent the night singing hymns. Both this German sect of Christianity and Lenape and Mohican cultures had songs for death and believed that singing them aided spirits in their passage. The militiamen spent the night drinking communion wine and preparing two killing houses, one for men and one for women and children. In the morning, the militia took congregation members into the killing houses, two at a time. They used a large wooden and metal mallet made to pound iron to kill each person with a blow to the head. Then they scalped and piled the bodies. We know what happened thanks in part to two children who survived. One, named Thomas, was knocked unconscious and scalped by the militia members. He awoke to dead friends and family members being stacked around him. He didn't move. As it got dark, he hid behind the house and then escaped to another village. Before the militiamen left, they burned the bodies of all the townspeople and the buildings they had killed and stacked them in. They looted and ransacked the town, and then they left with what they had taken. Horses, blankets, food, and the scalps of 30 men, 32 women, and 34 children. Congress and the state of Pennsylvania ordered an investigation, but no one was ever held accountable.

0: The UN defines genocide as the intent to destroy a group of people, in whole or in part. The term was coined in the 1940s, but has been applied to historical events. The popular story of the Revolutionary War is wrong. It wasn't just a fight for liberty and freedom, or even independence. It was also a sprawling conflict over who would control the continent of North America. And to stake out their claim, the United States was willing to commit unspeakable acts of violence. It's a big shift in how we talk about this war and how we think about it and how we teach it to our children. The Revolutionary War was also a campaign of genocide. When I started seeing the revolution this way, I stopped asking how do I fit into this democracy and started asking a different question, one that has broader implications and higher stakes and is frankly just scary. Is this even a democracy? Was it ever? That answer after the break. In this quest to figure out U.S. democracy, I decided I needed to talk to an expert.
1: The first thing we're going to do is just get your level.
0: Someone who understands the structure of our government better than I do.
1: Could you just tell me what you had for breakfast?
2: The awkward thing is I haven't yet had breakfast. I had coffee.
3: It's been that kind of a day.
0: And so I sat down with a constitutional law professor.
2: Yes, I am Maggie Blackhawk. I teach law at NYU Law School, and I'm Fond du Lac Band Ojibwe. Should I say my formal title? I'm Maggie Blackhawk and the Moses Grossman Professor of Law at NYU Law School.
0: I've known Maggie for years. She's really helped me shape how I think about these issues. And so, first I wanted to get her take on my original question. How do Native people fit into U.S. democracy? I'm a citizen of the United States, but I'm also a citizen of Cherokee Nation. And my tribe has a nation-to-nation relationship with the federal government that's based on the treaties that we signed.
1: I feel like I've had, as like a Native person, when I think about my relationship to the government, like I have that relationship as an individual, but then I also have a relationship through my tribal nation.
2: But what relationship is that?
1: Like between Cherokee Nation.
2: Between you and your tribal nation and the United States. What is that relationship? If you had to put a word on it.
1: Oh, God. I mean, old.
2: What about now?
1: I mean, I guess it would be nation to nation. I mean, it's
2: like France to the United States.
1: But we're subordinated.
2: Like you are, and it's a big word, subordinated. You're unequal. What would you call it? I know you want to call it government to government. And, you know, but when I press on that, it doesn't quite fit.
1: I mean, it's, you know, it's a relationship of like the people who've been colonized to the people who colonized.
2: There you go. We've got a word. But it took a long time. And if you actually ask most Native people, okay, what's the relationship? They will stumble over it.
1: I think it's just because it's so hard to say that. Like, because I think we want to assert the sovereignty that we still have.
0: What Maggie got me to say is this. My relationship to the federal government is that it colonized me and my tribe. It's hard to admit, but that's how I fit into U.S. democracy. I think that's what I felt that day at the Supreme Court before I had words for it. That despite all the things that Indigenous people have done to assert our sovereignty, our self-determination, we are still stuck under the foot of this government that has done so much harm. It's hard to reconcile that with the story of America I was taught in school.
1: I think when we think about the founding of the United States, it feels like the myth is this idea that our founding fathers created this great democracy that rejected the tyranny of the King of England. Is that the full story of our government?
2: No. The story we tell ourselves about the United States origins as throwing off a king, throwing off monarchy and establishing democracy, leaves out empire.
1: Maggie says that story of our founders building a democracy, it's only half true. Part of the government they built was democratic, but part of the government they built was something else.
2: They wanted to be a, quote, empire for liberty from the beginning. So the break with Britain was less about throwing the colonialism behind and more about throwing the king behind.
1: So it's kind of like democracy for us, colonialism for them.
2: Yeah, no, exactly right.
1: In terms of sort of the fight in the U.S. over sort of, are we a democracy? Are we sort of not living up to those ideals?
2: It's even a harder question, I think. Do I have a position on it? I think when you bring in the story of expansion and colonialism, it just explodes the conversation because it's not even about building a government that just doesn't give everyone the same kind of political power. It really is that the U.S. is building governments that are not representative.
1: When the U.S. expanded into native territories and later into places like Guam and Puerto Rico, those places didn't get democracy.
2: So you wouldn't have elections, you wouldn't have accountability. This was not the American dream that the Constitution at least promised for those who were within the polity and within the several states.
1: In the early years of our country, unelected leaders governed 2/3 of all land in the United States. The only person they answered to was Thomas Jefferson.
2: If you look at least the land mass, we've had more area of our government governed by top-down, unilateral, non-representative government for much longer than we have had actual representative government within the U.S.
1: When did we stop governing territories that way?
2: We haven't.
1: Here's how I understand what Maggie is saying. Imagine a circle. What's inside that circle is the United States government you know. It's got things like courts, elections, constitutional rights, local, state, and federal government. But the U.S. also governed people and places outside that circle. And outside the circle, the U.S. gave itself a different set of rules. And those rules were first created to colonize indigenous people. The U.S. government controlled where we could live, what religion we could practice, what languages we could speak, what food we ate, how we raised our children, if we could even keep or have children, all against our will. So while our founders did build a democracy, they also built something else. You can call it empire. You can call it colonization. I call it authoritarianism. Top-down government that controlled the lands and lives of indigenous people. Do you think that most Americans think that what our government did to Native Americans affects them?
2: No.
1: Should they?
2: Yes.
1: Why?
2: Well, because we had to build a government to do that. We had to build a government to dispossess. We had to build a government to expand. We had to build a government that colonized. And that government is still our government.
1: A lot of what our government can and cannot do is based on precedent, which is a legal way of saying if our country did something before, it can do it again.
2: Especially if we've done it before a lot. And you let us do it. We don't actually think through, was this a good idea when we did this quite a few times? The one area of exception is around the area of human enslavement and Jim Crow segregation. And those are areas where we have explicit constitutional amendments, as well as decisions that have later repudiated things.
1: The legacies of slavery and segregation are still with us. Just look at voter ID laws. But the policy of enslaving people is no longer legal.
2: But think in the area of Indian law, you don't get big amendments.
1: It's almost kind of scary. Like when you think about everything that our government did to Native Americans, that we've never gone back and like edited our government and said, oh, actually, ooh, like we really shouldn't commit genocide again. That was bad. Like we shouldn't put people in concentration camps again. What you're saying is like we've never had that edit.
3: So I dug really deeply into the question of Japanese American incarceration and Indian law. And come to find out, the two detention camps under the War Relocation Authority were built on Indian reservations. The Bureau of Indian Affairs actually ran and established the first camp because they knew how to detain people and govern them. The science of governing other people through force is sadly something that takes forms of expertise. And the U.S. developed that. And then they applied it to different and new people.
1: There's this feeling I have every time I talk to Maggie. This history is so important, but why don't more people know about it? I think something that I'm grappling with is that, like, I feel like we're left out of the, like, America rah-rah version of the history. But I feel like we're also left out of the, like, the founding fathers were flawed. They made, you know, like, women weren't, you know, like, all these people weren't included. I feel like we're left out of that version, too.
3: Yes. Well, it's because if you bring in Native people and American colonialism into the constitutional and national story that we hold, it pulls a thread that unravels the entire myth at once.
1: Doing this reporting, I realized I don't fit into the story of American democracy. But I am still part of the origin story of this country. You actually can't understand this country without Indigenous people. Because what our history tells is the story of American authoritarianism. After the winter that Haudenosaunee refugees camped at Fort Niagara in 1779, they returned home. But not much was left. Following George Washington's orders, the colonial army had burned everything.
4: And the people who survived in the spring came back to Onondaga to rebuild with nothing.
1: This is Brad Paulus.
4: My name is Tehuek Dati. I am from the Onondaga Nation.
1: Brad's father first told him the story when he was 15.
4: And he goes, it's a good thing. It's a sad story, but it's a good thing too. It's both at the same time.
1: When the Onondaga returned to their land, they saw what the army had burned. Their homes, their crops, their food stores, even their fruit orchards. People had barely survived that winter, and now they were facing more starvation. But then, something happened.
4: That's when our friend Ogwenyota came and provided a food source for us.
1: The cicadas came out. The people ate cicadas to survive. There's something really special about this. You see, the cicadas on Onondaga land live in one small area and only come out every 17 years. The rest of the time, they're hibernating. If this had happened any other year or any other place, the people would have starved. Brad gets emotional when he talks about this.
4: It really tears me up thinking about it. Is that something that the Creator gave us that year? I don't know.
1: I teared up too while talking to Brad. I know my ancestors went through hell so that me and my tribe would still exist. But this example is just so visceral. Brad taught me how to say cicada in Onondaga.
4: So, Ogwenyota.
5: Ogwenyota?
4: Yes, Ogwenyota.
5: Ogwenyota.
4: Hanyo.
1: The cicadas, or Ogwenyota, still come out on Onondaga land every 17 years. And it's quite a sight to see. The first time they came out, Brad was a teenager.
4: Oh, they are everywhere. Like you walk outside and they're just like rain dripping off the trees. They come out during the summer. The trees are all green and beautiful. My mom was like, you got to get ready to pick them because you got to pick them early. So you get up early in the morning and you're going through and you're picking them off the trees. If you're really young, you know, you're a little scared because they're a big bug with big red eyes.
1: Nowadays, when the Ogwenyota come out, the Onondaga fry them and eat them.
0: families make it together, people

0: in your life that you've eaten cicadas or oguñota, do you think about your ancestors?
1: Definitely.
2: There's something almost poetic about the way the oguñota come out every 17 years. It means once every generation, there's this material way for the community to remember what their ancestors went through. And in one person's life, you learn the story as a child, you pass it on to your children in middle age, and tell it again as an elder.
0: Do you consider Sullivan's campaign an act of genocide?
1: Of course it is.
0: Like when you read George Washington's letter to General Sullivan, like the goal is really to drive you all out, to get you away from your land. Was that successful?
1: We're still here. We lost so many people. So that's sad to think about. But no, we still stayed and we were able to come back home.
2: You know, for Indigenous people, it's not like this stuff is easy to talk about. It's overwhelming how much our ancestors lost. But we find ways, big and small, to remember. Because without that, we wouldn't know who we are and how we got here. The same is true for the United States. Genocide shaped and changed our country. And until we process that violence, we won't know who we are or how we got here. There's this war you've probably never heard of, but it's why our president can use the military the way that he does.
3: You know, my ancestors put dirt in those soldiers' mouths to say, if you're going to get our homelands, this is the only way you're going to get it.
2: Next time on First America. 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I dreamed this project into the world in collaboration with an amazing group of Indigenous scholars, including Maggie Blackhawk, Fond du Lac Ojibwe, Ned Blackhawk, citizen of the Timok tribe of Western Shoshone, Phil Deloria, descendant of the Standing Rock and Yankton Sioux tribes, and Nick Estes, citizen of the Lower Brule Sioux tribe. I, Rebecca Nagel, citizen of Cherokee Nation, also reported, wrote, hosted, and executive produced the show. 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Our managing producer is Amy Westervelt. 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Our story editor is Audrey Quinn. Jules Bradley, Kim Nettervee-Petersa, and Jordan Gass-Poré are our producers. 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Our theme song is by Raven Chacon, who is Dene. Scoring by Laura Ortman, citizen of the White Mountain Apache Tribe, and Raven Chacon. 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The team at Pushkin is Greta Cohn, CEO, Eric Sandler, Chief Strategy Officer, Grace Ross, VP of Business Development, Morgan Ratner, Director of Marketing, Owen Miller, Content Delivery Associate, Kira Posey, Creative Partnerships Manager, Jordan McMillan, Social Media Manager, Brian Strabinick, Senior Analytics Manager, and Jake Flanagan, Production Counsel. Special thanks this episode to David Jones, Paul Kelton, Yenzuva Getetil, Jeffrey Osler, and Natani Nota, citizen of Navajo Nation. Research help from James Anthony Owen. 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
10: Trump's phantom enemies. The Trump administration is laying the groundwork for blacklisting and criminalizing all left-wing, progressive, anti-war, and anti-imperialist dissent. Written by Chris Hedges for the Chris Hedges Report, chrishedges.substack.com. Narrated by Eunice Wong. The State Department's 100-page report on Cuba's campaign of subversion against the United States, along with Donald Trump's assertion that Americans were blatantly lied to about the security of our election infrastructure, lays the groundwork for dictatorship. Elections will be sabotaged in the name of national security. Left-wing dissent will be criminalized in the name of combating terrorism. Democracy will be snuffed out in the name of protecting freedom. Trump, who has lately taken to issuing warnings about a communist plot to take over America, posits that an island of 9.6 million people, nearly 90% of whom live in extreme poverty amid extended blackouts due to decades of U.S. economic warfare, is an existential threat. These accusations are not meant to be rational. They, like the charge that our elections are manipulated, are transparent excuses to go after institutions and individuals that are seen as threatening Trump and the Republican Party's absolute grip on power. While Cuba has supposedly carried out one of the most durable and damaging foreign intelligence penetrations in American history, Russia, China, Iran, and North Korea, as well as non-state groups, have the capability to compromise U.S. election infrastructure. Under the heading Front Groups and Fellow Travelers, the report assembles a disparate collection of organizations belonging to Cuba's ideological network. For example, the Interreligious Foundation for Community Organization, IFCO, founded as an ecumenical social justice organization by the Presbyterian Church, is described as part of a Cuba solidarity network, which facilitates radical agitation within the United States. I'm an ordained Presbyterian minister. I can assure you the Presbyterian Church is not facilitating radical agitation. The report lists a wide variety of organizations on whose behalf IFCO has acted as an intermediary, perfectly legally, facilitating tax-exempt donations and handling grant management, compliance, and reporting. These include the Jericho Movement, Equality for Flatbush, Claudia Jones School, Haitian Women for Haitian Refugees, Changing Frequencies, Viva Palestina US, and the People's Forum, which the report describes as a major activist group in Cuba's U.S. ideological network. The National Lawyers Guild, NLG, and Democratic Socialists of America, DSA, are castigated in the same chapter. The NLG is one of the most persistently relevant and insidious organizations in Cuba's U.S. network. The report continues. The Association of Extreme Left Lawyers and Radical Street Activists has played a key role in a disproportionate share of the far-left terror and violence that has plagued the United States from the 1960s up to today. Throughout its history, it has maintained intimate ties to Cuba and other communist regimes and has explicitly sought to advance the causes of the international far left, including by working to defend and facilitate terrorism and extremist violence, from the Weather Underground of the 1970s to the violent BLM militants and Antifa terror cells of today. The NLG is labeled a foreign influence operation because it provides assistance to activists whose right to legal representation is constitutionally enshrined. In 2025, the Trump administration conditioned federal funding to Harvard University on defunding and dissolving the law school's chapter of the National Lawyers Guild, HLS-NLG, which provided legal assistance to individuals and student groups that opposed the genocide. A subsection in the report is dedicated to the anti-war activists at Code Pink and their co-founders Medea Benjamin and Jody Evans. It notes Evans' marriage to the wealthy software entrepreneur Neville Roy Singham was attended by a who's who of progressivism, including co-host of Democracy Now! Amy Goodman, Ben & Jerry's co-founder Ben Cohen, and the playwright V, formerly known as Eve Ensler, who wrote The Vagina Monologues. Naming guests at a wedding is one of the more bizarre passages. The report grossly exaggerates the influence of Singham's support for left-wing organizations, described as far left, while ignoring the massive sums supplied by U.S. corporations, millionaires and billionaires, as well as the Israel lobby, to both major political parties, super PACs, think tanks, and advocacy networks. Israel has a far more insidious influence on U.S. politics and foreign policy than Cuba, Russia, and China combined. The State Department attacks the co-founders of the People's Forum, Manolo de los Santos and Claudia de la Cruz. It draws on documents that are often decades old and infused with Cold War paranoia. These include a 1966 Senate report claiming there is overwhelming evidence that the machinery of the Cuban government has been progressively organized over the years to carry out its number one task, the export of communist subversion. It ignores more thoughtful assessments, including a 1981 CIA estimate that acknowledged much of the turmoil around the world is rooted in regional and local disputes of a political, social, or religious nature and has nothing to do with communism. In a chapter titled Revolutionary Tourism, the Venceremos, We Shall Overcome Brigade is characterized as one of the most extensive and dangerous infiltration operations ever undertaken by a foreign power against the United States. This assertion libels thousands of individuals and organizations as Cuban assets, offering nothing more than innuendo. It lists the founder of Mother Jones, although there were four founders, along with several other, unnamed, notable magazine editors, leaders of powerful labor unions and advocacy groups, think tank executives, and a suite of professors at top U.S. universities as brigade alumni. Transporting humanitarian goods to Cuba is not a crime. Although the Justice Department's extradition request from Spain, a philanthropist Fergie Chambers, who provided funds to humanitarian organizations in Gaza, may see the criminalization of any person or any group that assists those suffering under sanctions and a blockade. The report attacks members of the March 2026 Nuestra America convoy, which transported goods to Cuba, in defiance of U.S. sanctions. It notes that 120 organizations from across 33 countries joined the caravan with a suite of influential progressives, including Isra Hirsi, daughter of U.S. Representative Ilhan Omar, video game live streamer and commentator Hassan Piker, with whom I discussed my book A Genocide Foretold last year, former U.K. Labour Party leader Jeremy Corbyn, and several other current and former members of European Parliament. Even the Gaza flotilla activist Tiago Avila, who I interviewed last month after he was tortured by Israeli soldiers, gets a mention. Those listed in the report did not become radicals because of Cuban indoctrination. Their politics are homegrown, formed in opposition to racism, genocide, police violence, the terrorizing and killing of immigrants and U.S. citizens by Immigration and Customs Enforcement, ICE thugs, and neoliberalism, along with the crimes of U.S. imperialism and militarism. The report makes passing reference to a wide range of people, on grounds so tenuous that it has to be read to be believed. New York City Mayor Zoran Mamdani is mentioned for refusing to denounce a tribute to Asada Shakur, who was almost certainly framed for murder and who fled to Cuba after escaping from a U.S. prison in 1979. It dedicates two paragraphs to Los Angeles Mayor Karen Bass for her friendliness towards the communist regime. The evidence provided is her participation in a congressional delegation that joined then-President Barack Obama on a visit to the island. Cuban agents, it charges, maintain a foothold in hundreds of front groups, activist organizations, solidarity centers, and ideological NGO and nonprofit networks. These groups collectively represent one of the single largest, most sophisticated, and dangerous vectors for hostile foreign influence in modern American history. Cuba has allegedly infiltrated the highest reaches of the U.S. government, recruited and cultivated generations of American activists, and backed an unprecedented wave of left-wing terrorism, my emphasis, on American soil. Note the word terrorism. Note that it makes these individuals and organizations terrorists. Note that it makes them subject to draconian terrorism laws. And note that the Trump administration has committed itself to hunting down and rooting out the radical left. The report charges that Cuba and its allies are mounting a revolution against Western civilization itself, waged in part via the novel and insidious method of persuading the children of the West to turn against their own inheritance. It accuses Havana of gleeful support of the George Floyd uprisings. It asserts that the rise of Antifa and the explosion of pro-terrorist activism on American college campuses can be linked in some way, shape, or form to Cuban influence. It characterizes the DSA as serving as a particularly potent illustration of the ideological victory of Cuba's effort to position itself as the spiritual capital of third-worldist radicalism. It claims the organization maintains a fierce, almost religious commitment to the cause of the Cuban regime. It alleges Cuba has built a sprawling revolutionary network that has shaped America's most famous and influential extremist movements, including the Black Panthers, the Weather Underground, and Antifa. These networks include powerful leftist nonprofits, anti-ICE collectives, socialist groups, and Marxist militant organizations in the U.S. Cuba, the report concludes, has sought to undermine, degrade, and destabilize America with spies and soldiers, but also with students and intellectuals, with terrorist cells, but also with solidarity committees and nonprofit networks, with intelligence officers operating under diplomatic cover. The broadside is chilling. It's worse than McCarthyism. It presages a savage purging of American society. Those named in the report are condemned without evidence. They're denied due process. That the assertions in the report are distorted at best and often fictitious is irrelevant. Fascist propaganda is not rooted in truth. It's rooted in a hatred for liberal values, democracy, and the left. It's rooted in the belief that once those condemned as human contaminants are removed, there will be a moral, spiritual, and economic renaissance. We've seen this fascist dance before. We know what comes next. It's not good. That was Trump's Phantom Enemies, written by Chris Hedges, narrated by Eunice Wong. For the Chris Hedges Report, chrishedges.substack.com.

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1: Hello and welcome to the Global Village. I'm Chris Heim.

A special edition of Global Village as we join in with Jamaica to celebrate their Independence Day. Jamaica became independent from Britain in 1962, and we will celebrate with some great ska and rocksteady and reggae sounds from Jamaica, and we will get things underway, of course, with some music from Bob Marley and the Wailers as we begin this visit to the Global Village.

0: Black Heart Man.
1: Even in the lonely parts of the country.

Just like you, Black Heart Man. Just like you, Black Heart Man. Getting my share of humiliation. Just like

Jamaican Independence Day. Yes, Jamaica became independent from Britain in 1962, and an opportunity for us to head down to Jamaica and get to some music from that island nation. And starting out where we needed to, with Bob Marley and the Wailers with Positive Vibration from the Rastaman Vibration album, and then some music from two of the other original Wailers, Bunny Wailer with the title track of one of his albums, Blackheart Man, and Peter Tosh with the title track of one of his solo albums, Equal Rights. That here in the Global Village, I'm Chris Heim here with you, and we cannot celebrate the music and the independence of Jamaica without getting to some ska, and especially without getting to some music from the Skatalites. We'll take a quick break, and when we return, it's some Nimblefoot ska from them here in the Global Village.

one of those ska classics. It originally came out, it's credited to Roland Alfonso and the Studio One Orchestra. Essentially, the Skatalites and their version of From Russia with Love. Roland Alfonso, part of that lineup. Lloyd Nibb, Lloyd Brevets, Jackie Mitu, who we also heard in there from one of his solo projects as well. From Russia with Love, from Roland Alfonso and the Studio One Orchestra. And in front of that, actually, a couple of artists that were musical directors at Studio One and also both played with the Skatalites, the great guitarist Ernest Ranglin doing King Tubby Meets the Rockers was right in front of From Russia with Love. That from Ernest Ranglin's album Below the Baseline. It was part of a series of just wonderful albums that he did through the 90s and early 2000s. Some of his best work on those things. And Below the Baseline among them. King Tubby Meets the Rockers from guitarist Ernest Ranglin and keyboard player Jackie Mitu in front of that with Black Organ from a compilation of his work that came out called Tribute to Jackie Mitu. And we started with the Skatalites with Nimblefoot Ska. Here in the Global Villages, we're celebrating Jamaican Independence Day, sharing some sounds from Jamaica. And that should also include a little bit of rock steady. And one of the classic tunes that later got covered by a number of groups. This is the original version of The Tide is High from the Paragons here in the Global Village.

The brother and sister team of Alton and Hortense Ellis with one of their classic songs, Breaking Up Is Hard to Do. We also heard DJ Prince Francis with Mojo Rock Steady, and the Paragons with the original version of The Tide Is High, later covered by a number of different artists, including probably best known through the cover version from Blondie. That here in the Global Village, I'm Chris, I'm here with you. We'll take a quick break, and when we return, one of the classics of reggae, 2/7 Clash from Culture, as we celebrate Jamaican Independence Day here in the Global Village.

Black Uhuru, one of the groups that really dominated the reggae scene in the 80s, and they're with Right Stuff. We also heard Burning Spear, the legendary Burning Spear, in one of his classic songs, Marcus Garvey, and a classic song and album from the group Culture, Two Sevens Clash. As we've been spending some time highlighting sounds from Jamaica for Jamaican Independence Day, the playlist for this show and all of our shows you'll find on our Facebook page, facebook.com/globalvillageradio. You can also find out there what's coming up on the show, more information about world music that we post there. And you can reach us there or by email at info@kmuw.org. Global Village, a production of KMUW, Wichita Public Radio.

0: Well, then I know it's then featured artist for the month of August is Indy Walter with her show Time Borrowed. The featured poet for the month of August is Nanette Pearson, which will be in the audio gallery. The first showing of Time Borrowed by artist Indy Walter will be August 7th at 1222 Well Street in the parking lot of Well and Good. Nanette Pearson's work will be accessible for your hearing pleasure at 90757 Buse, press 2 for poetry. 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For more information about the Lemonade Stand, future artists, or proposals, please contact 90757 Juice or via the internet at lemonadester.com.
1: Public service announcement. Fairbanks North Star Borough comprehensive draft plan comments are being accepted again this week. Comments open July 15th to August 15th. You can read the latest outline of the proposed Fairbanks North Star Borough comprehensive plan at fnsb.gov/compplan, all run together. Why is looking at and commenting on the proposal important? Let me put it this way. The comprehensive plan is our local borough's constitution with 20-year updates built in. Local plans and ordinances, laws, have to abide by this plan. So, of course, stakeholders with financial interest weigh in early and often to shape the plan. But regular people have been helping shape the plan, too, through prior open houses, identifying and prioritizing community values as reflected in the proposed vision statement and guiding principles. The next section expands a little bit on how to implement the categories community health, safety and wellness, land use, housing and small area planning, economic development, natural resources and environment, and transportation and infrastructure. This is where public input really needs to discern whether values you hold dear are protected or set up to be trampled on. As you look over the proposed plan, you may very well think of relevant considerations that others may not have communicated. Write down your thoughts and submit them. Do you have ideas, for example, for sample strategies and potential actions for the goal to promote reliable and affordable access to renewable energy resources? Your input really might make a difference in how our area evolves. Again, you can read the latest outline of the proposed Fairbanks North Star Borough Comprehensive Plan at fnsb.gov/compplan. You can submit comments online. Be part of the process. Help shape our community.
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0: Shut down science. Stop measuring the air. Forget all that climate hoax stuff. We still get hotter, faster, seas rise higher, sooner. Expect more superstorms and wildfires and closed down rescue services. Disaster management specialist Dr. Samantha Montano joins us.
1: As your listeners know, the climate crisis does not care who is president. I think that this idea that there was a disaster season is probably behind us. It is year round at this point. And of course, some disasters can happen at any time.
0: There are still brave voices out there. I'll take you to the Stand Up for Science rally with short speeches by science guy Bill Nye and Michael Mann, the famous climate scientist. Plus, you get a few headlines from the real world of nature and the physical systems in play. From the gathering darkness, I'm Alex Smith. This is Radio EcoShock. When a major wildfire burned into the village next to my home, an instant city of firefighters showed up in 24 hours. They had food and shower trailers and pumps and aircraft and tents. They were organized by professionals. Well, Americans, maybe you'll have to forget all that. Emergency professionals are being fired. DOGE cut off key training to make any more. The new gospel of Trump says climate change is a hoax and disasters are just natural accidents overplayed by big media. What do real emergency managers say? Dr. Samantha Montano has a PhD in emergency management. Samantha is assistant professor of emergency management at the Massachusetts Maritime Academy. She has taught courses on disaster preparedness, response, and recovery. Her latest book is Disasterology, Dispatches from the Front Lines of the Climate Crisis. From Massachusetts, Samantha Montano, welcome to Radio EcoShock.
1: Thanks for having me.
0: Of course, we want to hear about shocking events and disasterology, but right now, your field of emergency management is having an emergency of its own. Tell us about DOGE slashing that could make our next disaster response worse.
1: Yeah, well, right now, as other federal agencies are experiencing, FEMA, the Federal Emergency Management Agency, which is responsible for overseeing our federal emergency management efforts, has also suffered firings throughout the agency, some from DOGE, some related to other politicized reasons. We're seeing that our national preparedness grants are being frozen by FEMA, meaning that money is not getting down to the state and local levels. And we're seeing other programs that FEMA runs be cut or paused. And we expect that there will be further changes coming down the road. One of the first executive orders Trump signed was one that created a FEMA Review Council, which is stated to come up with a list of reforms for the agency. And so we're waiting to see kind of how that council plays out and are waiting on some other kind of decisions that we have heard rumors of coming that would affect FEMA.
0: And right on the ground, during the recent burning of Los Angeles, a fire chief credited a specially trained meteorologist who provided short-range forecasts on a very local scale to help direct where firefighting resources should go. Those incident meteorologists, as they're called, got 250 hours of special training. That is now gone. According to The Hill, the administration canceled special training for meteorologists to support disaster work. That sounds bad, doesn't it, Samantha?
1: It is bad, yeah. So important to understand, it's not just these cuts at FEMA that are going to impact our emergency management abilities, but also cuts across the entirety of the federal government. FEMA itself actually has relatively few resources. They one of their key responsibilities is to help coordinate and activate all of the other federal agencies to come and help during disasters, right? You want the EPA to come in and help with environmental issues. You want the CDC and Health and Human Services to come in and help with medical issues. The Department of Education is going to be involved when your schools have been affected, right? So these cuts that we're seeing at all of these other agencies are going to potentially affect our kind of broad ability to do emergency management. And I think the cuts to NOAA and to the National Weather Service are maybe kind of the most obvious ones for people to think about, right? When you have some of the people who are fired from the National Weather Service, NOAA, they're working on modeling and they're working in positions that directly give information to emergency managers so that they can make decisions about sending alerts and warnings and which communities to evacuate. So emergency management is highly dependent on the work that other like hazard scientists do at those agencies and kind of just broadly other federal agencies.
0: You led the paper, The Landscape of Disaster Film 2000 to 2020. What is the relationship between these pictures that most of us have in our minds from the so-called disaster movies like Contagion or Titanic or The Wave and teaching students or the public about real-life disasters?
1: Yeah, so the disaster movie genre is one that is pretty ubiquitous across pop culture. And I think, you know, when people who haven't been through a disaster try to envision what a disaster is like, that is one of the sources that they turn to, whether they're conscious of it or not, to understand, you know, what a disaster might look like, right? Even when disasters happen, it's pretty common to hear a newscaster or somebody say, oh gosh, this is like such and such disaster movie. One of my research partner, Dr. John Carr, and I wanted to look at these films to get a better sense of what is actually happening in these films. Is it an accurate portrayal of disasters? And what we've found throughout the course of our research, we have watched hundreds and hundreds of disaster movies at this point, is that there are some accurate things in those movies, but a lot of it is inaccurate, right? There are a lot of what we call, disaster sociologists call the disaster myths, right? This idea that people panic, that there's widespread looting, that there's chaos during disasters. We know from decades and decades of research that that's actually very rare for that to happen. Yet if you watch disaster films, you see those myths constantly, right? There's always somebody panicking. There, you know, people are pulling guns out, looting. There's a lot of like misunderstanding about what actual human behavior looks like in disasters. The other kind of major finding that we've had from that research is that emergency managers are very, very, very rarely depicted in disaster films. In fact, really the only popular depiction of an emergency manager in a U.S. disaster film is Tommy Lee Jones in the movie Volcano, which is from 1997, so a little bit dated at this point. And his depiction in that movie wasn't even quite accurate of what an emergency manager is. And that, I think, potentially has a huge effect on the public. We know that the average person doesn't really know a lot about emergency management, about the emergency management system, about what FEMA does or doesn't do. And when you look at other professions and like how does the public learn what's going on with that profession, if you look at doctors and lawyers and, you know, police and fire notoriously, right, these are professions that have decades and decades and just like a mass quantity of media being made about them for popular consumption. And we don't have that for emergency management. So even if somebody wants to learn about emergency management and what it does, it's hard, there's not a good place to kind of send them for that information.
0: Samantha, you started out with a degree in psychology and then went into emergency management, and it sounds like a key birthing moment for you was in the great Hurricane Katrina that devastated New Orleans in August 2005. What made you go to the Gulf and what made you stay there?
1: Yeah, so I grew up in Maine, so very far removed from Katrina and the levee failure down in New Orleans. I had the opportunity to go down after the flood to volunteer for a week, as many people did across the country. And when I got there, again, growing up in Maine, I just had never really experienced a catastrophe to that scale. And so I was really horrified by what I saw in terms of the extent of impact and the extent of need that people had. And although there were tons of people that were there volunteering and helping, it was clear that the recovery, right, you're talking about rebuilding an entire city, was going to take more than a couple of years to do. And so I decided to move to New Orleans, and I lived there for several years working on the recovery efforts. And yeah, that's how I got into disaster work and kind of my understanding of the U.S. emergency management system, the shortcomings of it, you know, common problems that we see in recovery in terms of the distribution of resources, and the length of time that it takes for people to move to recovery all really comes out of my experience living in New Orleans post-Katrina.
0: And one less documented result of Katrina was a mass spreading of New Orleans residents who left to resettle all over America. We can understand moving to Houston, as so many did. That's just a slide around the familiar Gulf of Mexico. But thousands went to Denver, to a different climate, and to Tennessee, to a different culture. It took a huge blow to get so many climate refugees, people who were so connected to a deep history. Do we understand when the breaking point for climate migration comes?
1: Yeah, that's a great question, right? So, we've always had people in the U.S. and around the world, right, who move in the wake of disasters, right? Like the Dust Bowl would be the other big example here in terms of scale. It's actually not quite that uncommon for people to move, at least partially based on environmental risk. Certainly saw kind of a bigger migration following Katrina, and that had a lot to do with the fact of how widespread impacts were, right? Even if you wanted to move back to New Orleans, there probably wasn't housing for you to stay in, right? There weren't empty apartments for you to be able to rent while you worked to rebuild your house. And then you pair that with a lack of financial resources and a lack of enough assistance coming from government. Many people found themselves in a situation where just financially they could not afford to come back and rebuild, and they're kind of by default had to move. You also did have people who were traumatized by what happened and who were not up for having to go through what they understood correctly to be an incredibly long and difficult recovery process. So you did have some people who kind of made that decision, right, based on their mental health, based on kind of what they wanted for their future, for themselves or for their children, to move to other parts of the country. And so that is not necessarily unique to Katrina, but there were very particular factors with Katrina that I think led to the amount of people who were moving that you wouldn't necessarily see after a smaller event like a tornado that affects only a few neighborhoods in a town. So important to understand not every event is going to lead to migration or movement away from a community. And in fact, historically in the U.S., most communities have rebuilt in place after a disaster. Now, with climate change, that may change, right? There are some places that have become or are about to come effectively uninhabitable, right? In the U.S., Île des Jeunes Charles off the coast of Louisiana is the example that most folks use, where you have a community living on an island where the land has literally disappeared over the last several decades, a combination of sea level rise and the consequences of other levee and flood control systems and the oil and gas industry, the extraction methods there. To the point where there's very little left of the island, right? And so the majority of that community has now moved further inland. And I would anticipate that there are other parts of the country where we will see that happen at some point, right? Some communities are already talking about it. To the extent that we're going to see this, like, mass migration of millions and millions of Americans across the country, I think we're still pretty far out from that. And the complexities of being able to move are really something that we haven't really worked out. It's kind of currently, if people are moving, it's because they have the resources to do so, or they are kind of being pushed out through like a climate gentrification process. But importantly, when people are leaving their homes, they're tending to not go far. If you look at data from a formal federal buyout where the federal government has actually bought people's homes, the average amount of distance that people are moving is really only a couple of miles. So I think sometimes people's ideas of kind of what mass climate migration looks like, at least in the next couple of decades, might actually be a little bit more akin to what you might see in a disaster film, as opposed to the kind of slower and more kind of dispersed process that I think we're seeing play out in practice.
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0: Samantha Montano, where else have you studied disaster response?
1: Yeah, so I started with Katrina. I lived in New Orleans during the BP oil disaster, so I spent a lot of time going down to the coast as that response and recovery were unfolding. I went to do some recovery work in Joplin after their tornado. I was in Houston, for any listeners from Houston, for the Tax Day flood, which was a couple of floods before Hurricane Harvey. And then some other kind of like smaller tornadoes and floods around the country.
0: So in 2021, you published Disasterology, Dispatches from the Front Lines of the Climate Crisis. What is disasterology?
1: Yeah, so disasterology is a term to describe the very broad field of disaster research. So there are sociologists, there are historians, there are psychologists, economists. Basically, any academic discipline you can think of where there are people who are studying disasters through their disciplines, theories, and through their, you know, various perspectives. And that research is really, really important, right? Disasters affect all parts of life. So we need all disciplines to be studying this and giving us insight on it. Within disasterology, my PhD is in emergency management, so I work within the discipline of emergency management, where we're interested in looking at how we actually handle our risk, how we respond, how we recover, how we minimize our risk ahead of time, how we prepare for these events. So within kind of this broader disasterology, I'm working within the discipline of emergency management.
0: So how do you think the COVID-19 pandemic changed our perception of managing disasters, for better or for worse?
1: Yeah, I certainly think it really complicated it, right? So COVID is what we would call a long-duration catastrophe, meaning the response to COVID lasted for many years, right? If you think of something like a tornado, the response to that usually isn't going to last more than a couple of days, right? And so from a management perspective, the way you manage an event over the course of 3 days, right, before you get to the recovery, that 3 day where, you know, you're doing life-saving activities, that is going to look really different than how you respond to an event that is happening over the course of many, many years. So it kind of challenged a lot of our emergency management systems, which have been built to manage short-duration responses in terms of being this long-duration event. You also just have the scale of COVID, right? I mean, obviously, like global impact here, where, again, something like a tornado or a hurricane is not going to have that widespread geographic impact. So that also posed significant challenges to our management systems. In the U.S., for example, our system relies on us sending resources from one part of the country to another when a disaster happens. And with COVID, that became challenging because every community was experiencing a crisis largely at the same time. Certainly, waves were a bit different in places, but largely at the same time. And so that really challenged the capacity of our emergency management system. So an important lesson, I think, again, from this management perspective from COVID would be that we need to ensure that our system is set up to handle long duration events, and also that we need to be preparing not only for emergencies and disasters, but also for these catastrophic incidents where our capacity becomes incredibly challenged. And unfortunately, I will say, we have not on any kind of large scale addressed either of those problems. Some emergency management agencies kind of on their own have worked to start figuring out how to do that, but we didn't see any kind of major reform to emergency management as we have come out of the pandemic.
0: I just want to read a short quote from your book. You say, climate change is so insidious because it intertwines itself with our existing vulnerabilities and amplifies them. And you go on to talk about things like population movement towards high-risk areas, bad regulations, social and economic inequality, all these other forces within society that are happening at the same time that it appears climate change is ramping up how bad these emergencies are. It sounds like we need to work on both our climate change and emergency knowledge, but also our social systems.
1: Yeah, of course. I mean, one of the major theoretical underpinnings of what causes a disaster is social vulnerability, right? So that is a reference to our social systems. You know, when you have a community that has high rates of social capital, where people have access to resources, are well educated, where you have functioning infrastructure, where you have invested in your social safety net, we see that those communities are better able to go through a disaster, right? That there can be fewer impacts, that recovery process can go more quickly, even that you may minimize your risk of experiencing that disaster in the first place, right? So that is why equity is such a critical part of emergency management, right? We need to understand the various vulnerabilities of different communities in order to accurately understand the risk that those communities face and also be able to adequately help those communities prepare and move through that response and recovery process when a disaster does happen. So, yeah, these broader social issues, whether they're things related to race or class or gender, are all underpinning that risk that we face in our communities.
0: Hundreds of Federal Emergency Management Administration employees lost their jobs in the early cuts, and likely more are coming. The full plan for FEMA, or whether it will continue to exist, has not been laid out by the Trump administration, as far as I can find out. What have you heard, and what do you expect for FEMA?
1: You know, it's really difficult to say right now. As you noted, Trump did, on a visit to North Carolina several weeks ago, say that he was considering getting rid of FEMA entirely. I believe the direct quote is, it will go away. I don't know exactly what that means, right? Or in terms of, you know, does that mean FEMA and all the money the federal government spends on disasters is going to be eliminated? It's unclear. So that is a concern, right? We've heard that directly from the president. Now, what I will say about that, however, is that no one else really seems to be saying that. There was just a congressional hearing about the future of FEMA. You had members of Congress representing kind of the full political spectrum on there, and not a single one of them even brought up the idea of eliminating FEMA. Where there is a coalescing of opinions here is that we need to reform FEMA. And as you've read my book, you know, I also agree. We need to reform FEMA, right? And in fact, I think you'd be hard-pressed to find anybody in emergency management, anybody who's been through a disaster, who would think otherwise, right? There are changes that need to be made. Where there is disagreement and extensive disagreement here is on what those changes need to be and really what the goal of reform is. When I have argued for, you know, the past decade that we need comprehensive emergency management reform, I would like to see reform that makes our emergency management system more effective, efficient, and equitable. Maybe shorthand there is to help more people, right? When you look at what the Trump administration is doing, the actions they're taking, and kind of how they have talked about emergency management, it seems like their goal, this is also in Project 2025 as well, their goal is to minimize federal spending on disasters, right? They are not explicitly saying their goal is to help people here. So those are different goals, right? If your goal is to help people, that's going to lead to a different set of reforms, as opposed to we want to just eliminate what we're spending on disasters, right? That's going to lead you to a series of other reforms. You know, unfortunately, right now, I think we're a little bit in a holding pattern of waiting to see what the administration, what DOGE, what internally happens at FEMA, until, you know, before we're going to really understand what these changes are. There are a couple pages of Project 2025 that outline the changes that they would like to see to FEMA. It involves privatization of part of the system. It involves immense budget cuts. It involves moving the agency to another part of the federal government. And I think at this point we can, you know, we're still unfortunately looking at like a full spectrum of changes here, from eliminating the agency entirely to gutting the agency and effectively making it useless, to privatizing parts of it, to whatever else the council potentially comes up with. So I will say I don't think any of the changes that are being discussed right now are going to be positive for the safety of Americans. They are not in line with what decades of disaster research tells us makes for more effective emergency management. So I'm like deeply concerned about what these changes are going to look like. But I don't think we have enough information yet to really know the specifics.
0: Well, maybe if we're going to be more left on our own, we need more mass training for disasters. The Red Cross and scouts and guides used to teach first aid to people in the community. Maybe everybody should learn a bit of disaster resilience in the population. What do you think?
1: Yeah, I mean, I definitely always an advocate for people learning the skills that they may need to go through a response. You know, every response is the culmination of all the individual actions that we each take as individuals. So I think the more that you can do to prepare yourself, prepare your family, your community for disaster is certainly a good idea. I will say that does not, of course, take the place of government in times of crisis, right? The scale of these disasters that we're dealing with do require that larger response. But certainly, you know, taking any actions you can to protect yourself and your community, I think, is a great idea.
0: Well, the news just keeps coming at us like bullets. Here's one. Staff maintaining the largest fire and emergency management library in the world were just fired. And you know disaster response people across the U.S., probably internationally. Is there a rear guard action to save what we can? And could this maybe be a pivotal moment to regroup for the coming climate-induced disasters?
1: Yeah, in terms of saving like data and research, as was the case with other federal agencies, I think most of the kind of public data on FEMA's website was pulled down. So, yes, there are copies of that. As you mentioned, the library at the Emergency Management Institute seems to have fired the majority of their staff. I will say there are other, which is horrible, there are other institutions that have disaster libraries in them. So I think that those libraries have made efforts to back up systems and whatnot, and are helping with that data preservation element of this, yes.
0: Now, there used to be a kind of winter quiet period for American disaster specialists and Europeans, but now wildfires strike in January in California and February in New England. Hurricane season starts early, ends late, deadly heat stays for months. And when you toss in these Molotov cocktails from budget slashers and ideologues, Samantha, are you able to get some work done, and what are you taking on next?
1: Yeah, look, there is no rest for emergency managers these days, unfortunately. I think that this idea that there, you know, was a disaster season is probably behind us. It is year round at this point. And of course, some disasters can happen at any time. It is difficult to get a break. I'll just talk from a researcher perspective. You know, it's a situation that I'm sure other researchers across fields are going through right now too, as well. It's very easy to get into a position of needing to be very reactive to these changes being made by the Trump administration, and we do need to react to those. But also, I think it's really important that we continue our work as researchers. And I would also point out that, you know, other scientists have continued their work under authoritarian regimes. There's no reason that we shouldn't as well. Certainly, it's more complicated to do so now, but we do need to keep moving that science forward so that we are in the best position possible when there is a break in this political context for us to be able to move in and try to

0: right the ship, so to speak.
1: As we wrap up here, is there anything else you would like to tell our listeners?
0: Yeah, well, I would say that I do think it's really important to be paying attention to these changes that are happening to the emergency management system. I know there are a million things that are pulling us in all different directions right now and no shortage of things to be concerned about. But as your listeners know, the climate crisis does not care who is president. And we are going to have to continue to deal with disasters that happen in the coming years. And it is going to require the public to be very vocal and express their frustration of what is happening at the federal level for us to try and turn things around here so that disaster survivors are not left completely on their own.
1: We've been speaking with Dr. Samantha Montano. Check out her book, Disasterology, Dispatches from the Front Lines of the Climate Crisis. You can follow her, as I do, on Blue Sky. And you can go to disasterology.com, and there's a dash between disasterology.com. 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Samantha, thank you for your work and sharing time with our listeners.
0: Thank you for having me.
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1: No doubt you hear lots about the black circus currently destroying a generation's worth of work to clean up this planet. It's right there in Washington, D.C. The new Environmental Destruction Agency is tossing out all those rules like, you know, controlling dirty pollution from industry or worrying about killing off that river. And isn't it time to get back to river fires? The Cayuga River flows from northeastern Ohio through Cleveland and into Lake Erie. It was so oily and polluted, the river caught fire several times. And that river fire near Cleveland in 1969 gained national attention, and eventually pollution regulations cleaned up a lot. Well, all those rules are being tossed now. Apparently, America was great when the oily rivers burned.

0: It is an awe-inspiring scene in Washington these days. The former Environmental Protection Agency plans to replace the annual climate science report with new guidelines. Hey, carbon dioxide is good, and global warming is good too. That's what the kiddies will learn from their government as they sweat it out in the next big storm. Yep. It's all a clean sweep using clunky AI, stupidly chopping out everything with the words climate. NOAA discontinued its monthly science podcast that's been going since God knows when, where the scientists speak to the public. On March 3rd, the notice on Planet NOAA says, "Due to recent federal layoffs that included our podcast team, we are no longer able to continue the series." There are brave scientists speaking up and millions of people who honor science and its gifts. I'm sure you are among them. Here is Bill Nye.
1: It is so good to see you all. Greetings. Thanks for joining us today. We are gathered to insist that our lawmakers stand up for science. The framers of the U.S. Constitution made sure to include Article 1, Section 8, Clause 8. Congress is to promote the progress of science and useful arts. Useful arts would be an 18th century expression for what nowadays we would call engineering. Using science to solve problems and make things. These constitutional ideas have helped make this country great, a world leader in innovation as well as in the rule of

0: demand that scientists not be censored, that there be legal safeguards to prevent political interference in their research, and that they be enabled to communicate their findings freely. Furthermore, we demand that all of us, the public, have access to scientific information. All the data, reports, and resources that were available before this president swore to uphold the U.S. Constitution in January of this year. This is our right. We paid for this science with our tax dollars. As we stand here today, certain elements in our own government have suppressed references to climate change, have advocated against life-saving vaccines, and have ordered an automatic review of papers for the purpose of censorship. Papers include certain words like female. Over there, my friends, is the U.S. Capitol. To the other side, the side restricting access to scientific reports, scientific data, and resources, we ask, what are you afraid of? What is it about the process of science, modern medicine, caring for our neighbors, or Women's History Month that you all find so scary? My friend, science is in the national interest. Censoring science is not. I encourage those on the other side to break ranks, become leaders, oppose this suppression of science. The founders embraced the idea that by promoting science and engineering, our citizens would be free to do research and to innovate, which would in turn stimulate the economy, help us compete in the world stage, and keep us safe, ultimately improving the lives of all of us. Every citizen, each of us, wants a better future for ourselves and for our families. Together we can. And we must stand up for science. Thank you. Thank you.
1: That was Bill Nye, recorded at Stand Up for Science, March 7th, Washington, D.C. Next up is the bravest man in climate science, Dr. Michael Mann. He is known as the inventor of the hockey stick, but Michael is much more. A huge number of important scientific papers count Michael Mann as an author. He also published several books, including The New Climate War and Our Fragile Moment. Michael Mann.
2: Good afternoon, everybody. It's so wonderful to see you all out here today to stand up for science. My name is Michael Mann, and let me warn you, I'm going to use the C word. I'm a climate scientist. Thank you. I'm also an educator and a science communicator. Thanks. I've known adversity, having been targeted by fossil fuel interest groups, attacked by right-wing news sites, news outlets, and singled out by climate change-denying politicians. Yes, unfortunately. And it's even worse today. All in an effort to discredit my research, demonstrating the profound threat of human-caused climate change. But this is the most challenging moment I can recall. For science itself to gratuitously quote the title of my forthcoming book with vaccine scientist Peter Hotez, who some of you may know, science is under siege. We've heard it here today already. The banning of federally funded research in my own field of climate science, the normalization of anti-science in our government agencies and institutions, the NIH, NSF, EPA, these are among the most chilling developments. Now, I teach at Benjamin Franklin's University, the University of Pennsylvania. Okay, well, I'm no Ben Franklin, and I'm not speaking for the university, but I do often ask myself, what would Ben do? Franklin was a statesman, a diplomat, a public intellectual, an inventor, a scientist, and in fact, a climate scientist. And I'm not kidding. Despite the famous kite and thunderstorm story we've all heard, he did not actually invent electricity. Sorry, he didn't. That goes back to at least the 5th century BCE. But he did produce the first known depiction of the Gulf Stream. Climate science. And he was an environmental activist. He designed cleaner burning stoves, and he brought a lawsuit against a tannery that was dumping hazardous chemicals into the Delaware River. He was, of course, also a revolutionary who helped lead a rebellion against, this might sound familiar, a ruthless autocrat. A rebellion against a ruthless autocrat, an actual king, not a self-declared one. Franklin once said that to safeguard democracy, the people must have a keen sense of independence, self-respect, and their oneness. And I am feeling that oneness here today. I am absolutely feeling it here today, folks. Where we are indeed gathered to safeguard science, democracy, and our planet. Thank you. Franklin famously warned that we will have a republic only as long as we can keep it. Well, we still have a republic, so let's do all we can to keep it. All we can to keep it. Let me, while I still have some time, talk about another key figure in our nation's history, President Abraham Lincoln, whom we honor here today by speaking at his memorial. Lincoln was a Republican. In fact, he was the very first Republican president, and he oversaw the creation of the National Academy of Sciences, an independent, non-governmental organization for providing independent, objective evidence advice to the nation on matters related to science and technology. Yes, that was Abraham Lincoln, first Republican president. I was honored to be elected to the Academy in 2020. It's the voice of our scientific community as regards matters of policy-relevant science at a time when the underlying science of both vaccinations and climate change are under assault and here in Washington, D.C. The Academy remains a voice of reason and clarity, having recently published a report warning of the existential threat posed by anti-science misinformation and disinformation. Lest you come to the conclusion that pro-science Republicans like Lincoln are a relict of the distant past, let me point out that two of the biggest heroes in my own personal story were both Republicans. When the famous hockey stick graph my co-authors and I published came under attack more than 2 decades ago by fossil fuel industry-funded Texas Congressman Joe Barton, who's the chair of the House Energy and Commerce Committee, referred to in his own district as Smokey Joe Barton for his pro-polluter policies. Yeah, you can still boo Joe Barton. He hasn't been in Congress for a number of years, but he's among the first politicians to come to our defense were actually two Republicans, Republican House Science Committee Chair Sherwood Bollert, who became a dear friend of mine, who passed away some years ago, and Arizona Republican Senator John McCain. Yep. Both of these Republican politicians called out Barton in the strongest terms, basically accusing him of engaging in modern-day McCarthyism. Now, we heard earlier from another hero of mine, former Congressman Fred Upton, also a Republican. In fact, he would later chair the same committee that Joe Barton had chaired, the Energy and Commerce Committee. But unlike Barton, he was actually the recipient of the 2019 Champion of Science Award. Okay, let's hear it for Fred Upton. So, in conclusion, and this is a theme, I didn't expect it to be a recurring theme, but it is a recurring theme here this afternoon. Let's do all we can to bridge the partisan divide. Not all will be willing to cross, we know that. But I truly believe that we can bring over enough to create a critical mass in support of science and science-based discourse. Yes, I believe it. I absolutely believe it. The stakes couldn't be greater. They are no less than the future of our country and indeed our civilization. Thank you so much, folks.
1: You just heard Michael Mann speaking at Stand Up for Science in Washington, D.C., March 7th. Meanwhile, the world continues to warm. More of the sun's energy is staying on the planet. This is not a theory or a guess. Instruments mounted on satellites regularly measure this. It is called Earth energy imbalance, and that directly changes ocean currents, melting poles, the patterns of winds and rains, and the discomfort that you feel in your body. Here is the thing. Earth was hotter than ever before in 2023. It was a big jump over previous years. That is alarming. But it was an El Niño year when things tend to be hotter. The real test, scientists told us, including NASA's Gavin Schmidt right here on this show, does the heat keep on going in 2024 during a weak cooling La Niña event? You are tuned to Radio EcoShock. I'm Alex Smith. Our guest is Dr. Gavin Schmidt, climate scientist and director of the NASA Goddard Institute for Space Studies. For the past 12 months, Earth has hovered around 1.5 degrees warmer than the IPCC definition of pre-industrial, the supposed danger line. Gavin, do you think temperatures could drop back down a bit in the next few years, or is this the new reality?
3: Well, whether we've passed such a level or not is a little bit uncertain, that we don't have perfect information about exactly what the temperature was like in 1850. There are some irreconcilable uncertainties associated with that. But the fact is that, you know, we've been warming at around 0.2, 0.25 degrees Celsius every decade. And until we really turn our emissions of carbon dioxide and methane around, we're going to continue to do so. So whether we're passing 1.5 today or in 5 years' time, we will look back and say, oh yeah, we passed 1.5. You know, we're moving into uncharted territory, and we should perhaps expect more anomalies to occur. I'm not trying to panic anybody. I'm not trying to tell anybody that that there's nothing we can do about climate change. I don't think that either of those things are true. But, you know, we don't know everything about the system. And so, you know, that means that, you know, until we can really explain 2023, you know, the projections, the predictions that we're going to have for 2024 and further, you know, you might want to have a little caveat on those for the time being.
1: Well, it does. And that means an unknown factor is speeding warming beyond previous expectations. According to an editorial published in Nature Geoscience March 12th, this January saw global mean surface temperature reach 1.75 degrees C above the pre-industrial climate. End quote. We don't know why. The best theory is due to ship emission regulations and due to warming of the atmosphere, there has been a change in cloud formation, particularly low clouds around the tropics. I covered this well with NASA scientist George Seleniotis in my Radio EcoShock show January 15th, 2025. You can find a link in my blog. So, headline one, forget about trying to keep global warming below 1.5 degrees C, the supposed safety level. We are cruising at 1.75 degrees C now. This alone needs to be a headline story every day, no matter where you look. Because no matter what your local weather was that you just experienced, Earth just lived through its hottest January on record. The cause is no surprise. Greenhouse gas emissions continue to bubble up to new highs. The so-called developing world is rapidly joining the rest of the high-carbon economies, like the one I live in, and you.

0: The Trump boys want to cut the lease for the longtime carbon measuring station at Manu'aloa, Hawaii. Dodge estimates it would save $150,000 a year. When Charles David Keeling took his first measurements there in 1958, there were 313 parts per million of carbon dioxide in the atmosphere. Take any sample of air, you're going to find 313 parts per million of CO2. According to NOAA, the global average carbon dioxide set a new record high in 2023 of 419.3 parts per million. On March 10th, CO2 levels reached 430 parts per million, 10 parts per million higher. Carbon dioxide in the atmosphere is increasing rapidly. This will drive more climate change faster. It is a super threat. The oceans are responding, and so are polar glaciers. A NASA press release March 13th says, NASA analysis shows unexpected amount of sea level rise in 2024. They give two reasons for this. One is the megatons of water added by melting glaciers on Greenland and Antarctica. But the larger driver, they say, is simple physics of water expanding as it heats. Most of the excess solar energy is going into the sea. Record ocean temperatures are being recorded around the world. According to a NASA-led analysis, last year's rate of rise was 0.23 inches, or 0.59 centimeters, per year, compared to the expected rate of 0.17 inches, or 0.43 centimeters per year. So they were expecting 0.17 inches, they got 0.23 inches. That is concerning. NASA continues, "The rise we saw in 2024 was higher than we expected," said Josh Willis, a sea-level researcher at NASA's Jet Propulsion Laboratory in Southern California. "Every year is a little bit different, but what's clear is that the ocean continues to rise, and the rate of rise is getting faster and faster," end quote from Josh Willis. In a faraway country where science is believed, France announced its third climate adaptation plan. They have 52 measures to prepare for temperature rises that could reach 4 degrees C by the end of the century. I'm not sure anybody can prepare for the changes that come at 4 degrees C, but at least they're being realistic. Carbon going up, temperature going up, sea levels going up, civilization in trouble, maybe going down. That's the real news, no matter what they tell you. I'm Alex Smith. This is Radio EcoShock. Thank you for listening and caring about our world.
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0: Not that it matters, but sometimes I wonder if the potentates of artificial intelligence ever wonder why they've become so despised. I doubt it, since introspection doesn't seem to be in the DNA of hubristic AI demagogues like Bezos, Musk, and Zuckerberg. Nor are they programming such qualities into their superintelligent bots. So let me help them see themselves. First, today's eruptions of public hatred toward them are not, as they want us to believe, just petty jealousy by people who want to be like them. Really? Be like Musk? His ugliness is not just skin deep. It emanates from his inner core. Such aloof AI profiteers have sparked a nationwide prairie fire of anger by plundering local water supplies, farmland, electric power, and tax subsidies. They're callously treating our communities as nothing more than a series of financial transactions for them to consummate. But people's rebellion is not merely about monetary prices and property. Fundamentally, it's fueled by corporate elites' total disregard for the basic human value of fairness. Even preschool children comprehend the moral implication of that's not fair. The corporate gold rush to an AI future is not about the mystical possibilities of technology, but old-fashioned greed. Moneyed elites are grabbing more profits and control, and there's nothing fair about either. This is Jim Hightower saying, the spreading rebellion against AI arrogance is raising a politically explosive moral question. Who the hell elected you selfish screw-ups to dictate our future? Musk and company say they don't even believe in democracy, so why would we the people let them remake society in their totalitarian image? To join your local rebellion, go to jimhightower.com/datacenters. 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
3: Today on Law and Disorder, we discuss a 100-page McCarthyite propaganda report issued by the State Department, as well as a Trump national security memorandum, both of which critics document may serve as the ideological justification for an escalated assault on the entire movement of the left.
4: Our guest, Pulitzer Prize-winning journalist Chris Hedges, explains how the report casts a wide net across more than 40 left-leaning groups and individuals. We then examine the case of Mahmoud Khalil, a recent Columbia University graduate who advocated for Palestinian rights on campus. As many know, he became the target by senior Trump administration officials and private groups.
3: Khalil is now represented by the Center for Constitutional Rights and a private law firm. Our guest, CCR attorney Adina Marks-Aparti, walks us through the details of this critical case and calls it and the government's action a blueprint for suppression of the entire left.
5: Stay with us.
6: I'm New York City attorney and author Michael Stephen Smith.
3: And I'm Jim Lafferty, a decades-long political activist and once the national director of the National Lawyers Guild. On July 20th, Secretary of State Marco Rubio and the State Department released a 100-page McCarthyite propaganda report. It's a document that seeks to serve as the ideological justification for an escalating assault on Cuba, the Cuba Solidarity Movement, and all political dissent on the left. The report cast a wide net of unfounded accusations, maliciously painting over 40 left-leaning social movement organizations and individuals as purported Cuban, quote-unquote, front groups, while employing guilt-by-association tactics to smear even elected officials like New York Mayor Zoran Mandani and Los Angeles Mayor Karen Bass. Among the organizations cited is the National Lawyers Guild, an association of attorneys, law students, and legal workers, of which all of the hosts here on Law and Disorder are members. It goes so far as to cite reports from the long-discredited House Un-American Activities Committee, reviving Cold War conspiracy theories from the 1950s and repackaging them for the present. As our guest today writes, and I quote, "These accusations are not meant to be rational. They, like the charges that our elections are manipulated, are transparent excuses to go after institutions and individuals that are seen as threatening Trump and the Republican Party's absolute grip on power, close quote. And our guest today is Chris Hedges. Mr. Hedges is a Pulitzer Prize-winning journalist, best-selling author, and activist. Chris Hedges, a warm welcome back to Law and Disorder Radio.
5: Thank you.
3: Chris, this State Department report on Cuba, labeling it as the 21st century's bastion of communism, is part of the Trump administration's laying the groundwork for blacklisting and criminalizing all left-wing, progressive, anti-war, and anti-imperialist dissent, isn't it? Talk to us about this.
5: Yes, exactly. I mean, it's quite chilling and quite mendacious. So it's a 100-page report that supposedly details Cuba's, I'm quoting, campaign of subversion against the United States. You know, it posits, in essence, that an island of 9.6 million people, 90% of whom live in extreme poverty and amid extended blackouts because of the U.S. sanctions, somehow poses an existential threat. And when you read it through, the accusations are just not even rational. They are attempting to pump Cuba up as, in their words, the most durable and damaging foreign intelligence penetration in American history. It takes all sorts of humanitarian groups, including, ironically, the Interreligious Foundation for Community Organization. This is an ecumenical social justice organization that was founded by the Presbyterian Church and delivers humanitarian aid to Cuba. They, in the report, it charges that the IFCO, these are their words, facilitates radical agitation within the United States. And just as a caveat, I'm an ordained Presbyterian minister, and the idea that the Presbyterian Church is facilitating radical agitation is ridiculous. The IFCO is not the only organization named. There's a bunch of others, and we want to get into that also, individuals, but the Jericho Movement, Equality for Flatbush, Claudia Jones School, Haitian Women for Haitian Refugees, Changing Frequencies, Viva Palestina USA, the People's Forum, which it especially attacks, and attacks the heads of the forum as a major, they call it a major activist group in Cuba's ideological network. And then I think something we should spend some time on is its long attack against the National Lawyers Guild, as well as Democratic Socialists of America. And they describe the NLG as one of the most persistently relevant and insidious organizations in Cuba's U.S. network. It attacks members of the NLG. It calls them extreme left lawyers and radical street activists, that it's maintained intimate ties to Cuba and other communist regimes. What's interesting about the report is its documentation is often decades old. So they're pulling from State Department studies from the 1960s, literally, and it seeks to kind of associate groups like the Weather Underground with Black Lives Matter activists, Antifa, etc. So, and then we didn't get into all the individuals, Medea Benjamin and Jody Evans from Code Pink. One point in the report, it's amazing, they list wedding guests. Medea Benjamin married Neville Roy Singham, who's a wealthy software entrepreneur who funds left-wing causes like the People's Forum, etc. So they name the wedding guests, like Amy Goodman from Democracy Now!, Ben Cohen from Ben and Jerry's, the playwright V, formerly known as Eve Ensler, who wrote the Vagina Monologues. I mean, as if attending the wedding is, you know, somehow a nefarious, subversive activity. So, yeah, it does two things. It demonizes those who attempt to provide humanitarian support for the people in Cuba. Hassan Piker is also on that list. And at the same time, it defines left-wing groups as terrorist organizations, which of course means that they will be subject to terrorist laws. It's a very chilling document.
4: Chris, is not the NSPM number 7, National Security Presidential Memorandum number 7, which Trump signed in September, also a part of the growing new McCarthyism in America? And what sort of groups and movements and political beliefs does the presidential memorandum identify as, quote, terrorist groups and ideas?
5: It's any group on the left. I mean, they've gone after, for instance, the Southern Poverty Law Center. I don't know if that's a leftist organization, but it does document especially right-wing terrorism, white supremacist terrorism. Yeah, this sets up the grounds to criminalize dissent from the left, not from the right, but from the left. It creates this fiction of radical left terrorist organizations that foment violence. It constantly in this report is accusing them of fomenting violence. It's not true, of course. It paints with a very broad brush. So while, as I mentioned, it does name not only organizations, but individuals like Representative Ilhan Omar's daughter, Isra Hirsi, UK Labour Party leader Jeremy Corbyn. They even throw in Tiago Avila, who organizes the Gaza flotillas. But it's this idea that there's this insidious cabal of agitators in the left who are a danger to the country, and so the report descends at many points into just complete absurdism. It attacks New York City Mayor Zoran Mamdani because he refused to denounce a tribute to Assata Shakur. This is the Black revolutionary who was framed for murder and fled to Cuba after she actually escaped from a prison in New Jersey in 1979. It attacks Los Angeles Mayor Karen Bass, in their words, for, quote, her friendliness towards the communist regime. And then when the evidence they provide is her participation in a congressional delegation that she joined with then-President Barack Obama on a visit to Cuba. So it argues that these organizations are infiltrated by Cuban agents. In their words, Cuban agents have, this is again a quote, a foothold in hundreds of front groups, activist organizations, solidarity centers, and ideological NGO and nonprofit networks. The report says these groups represent, in their words, one of the single largest, most sophisticated, and dangerous vectors for hostile foreign influence in modern American history. It alleges that Cuba has infiltrated the highest reaches of the U.S. government, that it has recruited and cultivated, and again, these are the words of the report, generations of American activists, and backed an unprecedented wave of left-wing terrorism on American soil. This is just completely fictitious, of course. In many ways, I would argue this kind of broadside is worse than McCarthyism, because McCarthyism focused primarily on individuals, whereas this attack is really against organizations and institutions. I mean, yes, there were unions, radical unions that were shut down under McCarthyism, or certainly discredited and purged. But here, and you have to tie this with the assault against American universities, Harvard, Columbia, etc. And this is just another piece of that puzzle. But it really presages something very frightening.
3: One of the groups the report condemns is the national peace action group Code Pink, and the support of one of its major benefactors. It would have us believe the influence of the money from such benefactors as a major impact on U.S. foreign policy. Your comments on this claim of the State Department report?
5: He does support left-wing organizations, although in the report they're described as far left. But what the report does is ignore the billions of dollars that are pumped often through, you know, it's dark money pumped into the U.S. political system by corporations, millionaires, billionaires, as well as, of course, the Israel lobby to both of the ruling parties to fund their super PACs and their think tanks and campaigns. I mean, Harris's campaign cost over $1 billion and advocacy networks. So Israel has a far more insidious influence on U.S. policies and foreign policy than Cuba or even Cuba, Russia, and China combined. You know, and Singham is one of the very rare wealthy individuals who actually supports left-wing groups, but it utterly distorts the influence through the lie of omission by not addressing those groups, including, of course, the Israel lobby, that have a kind of death grip on our political system.
4: Chris, the reporters you write in your piece on today's topic to support its claims, quote, draws on documents that are often decades old and infused with Cold War paranoia. Talk to us about that aspect of the report, please.
5: Yeah, so, I mean, that is, you know, one of the strange anomalies of the report, that it essentially, its evidence is decades old, and it seeks to argue these groups are somehow puppets for Cuba, that they have somehow been indoctrinated, you know, through Cuban propaganda, and that the political positions that they take are not homegrown, that they are not caused by massive social inequality, police violence, the carceral state, austerity, deindustrialization. So, I mean, just as a little example, one of the documents that the report uses to justify their claims is a 1966 Senate report that argues that there's, quote, overwhelming evidence that the machinery of the Cuban government has been progressively organized over the years to carry out its number one task, the export of communist subversion. And then it ignores, I would argue, more thoughtful assessments, including 1981 CIA estimate that acknowledged, again, I'm quoting, much of the turmoil around the world is rooted in regional and local disputes of a political, social, or religious nature and has nothing to do with communism. And as you know, in the report, it goes after the Venceremos brigades. These are the brigades that used to go down and harvest sugarcane and kind of do, you know, a few weeks of work in Cuba. And it libels the thousands, in the end, thousands of individuals and organizations that participated in the Venceremos brigades as Cuban assets. And then it takes this broad swipe at those it describes as brigade alumni, including, it lists the founder of Mother Jones. There are actually four founders of Mother Jones. But then he doesn't name them, but notable magazine editors, leaders of powerful labor unions and advocacy groups, think tank executives, and a suite of professors at top U.S. universities.
7: Chris, let's continue a little bit with something you mentioned in the course of answering the last question. This notion that the groups and individuals named in the report somehow all came to their views because of indoctrination by Cuba. Talk to us a bit more about that. I mean, is that a fair charge that groups like Code Pink or the National Lawyers Guild or any number of groups or individuals listed came to the political positions they hold simply because of indoctrination by Cuba?
5: No. I mean, these groups often were formed in direct opposition to particular events. In the case of Code Pink, of course, it was the invasion of Iraq. In the case of Black Lives Matter, which the report goes after, it was the George Floyd killing, the killing of George Floyd, the uprisings, and it attacks groups that oppose ICE. Well, how did these groups form? They formed because ICE is carrying out reigns of terror against not just undocumented people, but even American citizens who attempt to prevent that terror, including, of course, a move to criminalize those who document ICE abuses. And it spends a lot of time going over after the DSA, the Democratic Socialists of America, who, of course, are responding to the paralysis within the political system, and the bankruptcy of the Democratic Party is a kind of precursor to declaring the DSA a criminal organization. In the report, they say that DSA, again, I'm quoting, is a particularly potent illustration of the ideological victory of Cuba's effort to position itself as the spiritual capital of third world radicalism. It claims that the DSA maintains a fierce, almost religious commitment to the cause of the Cuban regime. It alleges that Cuba has built a sprawling revolutionary network that has shaped America's most famous and influential extremist movements. They have named their enemies. They have declared that those enemies are fomenting terrorism and violence within the United States. And you couple that with the rhetoric about shutting down the quote-unquote radical left. And what this report does is paint a very ominous picture of where we're headed.
6: This is Attorney Michael Smith. I'm here with my co-host and former law partner, Jim Lafferty, and we're speaking with Chris Hedges. Chris, there's much in the mainstream media these days speculating about whether Trump will undermine the November congressional elections or find an excuse to simply cancel the elections. Does this State Department report on Cuba and the National Security Presidential Memorandum No. 7 have any relationship to these concerns? And how concerned are you over the threats to the November elections?
5: I'm very concerned. I mean, this is an administration that has essentially mounted a huge campaign to discredit the electoral system, to deny or essentially accuse the Democratic Party of committing fraud when Trump ran against Biden. It has invented all sorts of crises and problems that don't exist. The idea, for instance, that huge numbers of undocumented people are voting. Factually, that's untrue. The idea that mail-in ballots are manipulated, which is untrue. Well, the Trump administration wants to impose onerous requirements in order to cast a ballot in terms of IDs, which will preclude significant segments of the population, in particular disadvantaged, economically disadvantaged segments, with people who don't carry passports or may not have a driver's license. It is demanded that secretaries of state turn in voter rolls. I think the Trump administration is very serious about either invalidating or fixing the midterms. At that point, we're finished. There's really no exit. But whether they'll achieve it or not, I don't know. But they're certainly working overtime to essentially control those elections so that Trump retains the majority in the House and the Senate. And I just, as a caveat, want to say the Democratic Party is probably their best assistant that they could have, in that it remains completely captive to the billionaire class, the Israel lobby, and corporations, as well as the war industry. And you are seeing a kind of insurgency within the party, but you have to remember the hierarchy of the party is really hostile to figures like Mamdani and intent on essentially marginalizing them or shutting them down.
7: And of course, Chris, this is all arising in the context of this Cuba report and the NSPM Memorandum No. 7 and other actions by the government. How worried really are you, in some, about the growing new McCarthyism coming from the Trump administration and the right wing? Are we exaggerating its influence in our conversation today or what?
5: No. What is it that brought us to this point? It is the decades-long decay within our democratic system. I mean, all sorts of rule, not just deindustrialization and concentration of power in the executive, the infusion of dark money, especially through Citizens United. So all of these institutions were corroded before Trump came to office. And he is, in many ways, the symptom, not the disease. I mean, fascism is always the product of a bankrupt liberalism. You know, Trump ruminates almost daily about defying the Constitution to serve a third term. You know, he never stops complaining about the results of the 2020 election. And, you know, remember when he ran, he said he wouldn't accept the outcome of the 2024 election if he lost. So I spent 20 years overseas as a reporter. I covered all sorts of elections that were just burlesque. They were just performance art. And all of these dictatorships that I, where I reported in Latin America, the Middle East, Africa, the Balkans, they all staged highly choreographed election spectacles. But these spectacles were just a cynical prop whose outcome was preordained. And it was an attempt to essentially legitimize absolute control over a captive population, as well as mask the corruption and enrichment by the dictator, his family and his inner circle, and criminalize dissent and ban opposition political parties. So that is the dream of the Trump White House. That is what I don't know whether they're going to succeed, but I think we have to take very seriously their intent.
4: Chris, your final thoughts, especially what's being done to counter this, or what do you think should be done?
5: I think that we're not going to counter this through the electoral process, although I certainly do support these few progressive candidates that have stood up within the Democratic Party, usually in defiance, of course, of the Democratic Party hierarchy. But I think that we are going to have to decide that if, for instance, there is a very open and transparent attempt by the Trump administration to invalidate or shut down the elections, that at that point we take to the street. I think it's only in huge numbers, only through disrupting the machinery of both the state and commerce, that we have any possibility of pushing back and saving what's left of our very anemic democratic system.
7: Well, Chris Hedges, on that unhappy note, but it's always happy to have you with us here on Law and Disorder. We thank you for your work. 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

0: Mahmoud Khalil, a recent Columbia University graduate and legal permanent resident, has sued senior Trump administration officials and private anti-Palestinian groups for conspiring to target, detain, and attempt to deport him because of his identity and his advocacy for Palestinian rights. He is represented by the Center for Constitutional Rights and the law firm of Beldock, Levine, and Hoffman. The lawsuit argues that government officials and private actors, including the Heritage Foundation, Beitar, and Canary Mission, violated the Ku Klux Klan Act of 1871 and the Constitution when they coordinated to suppress political speech in support of Palestinian rights through the weaponization of immigration enforcement and baseless pretrial accusations of, quote, terrorism and, quote, anti-Semitism. Mahmoud's arrest, detention, and attempted deportation were part of a broader strategy to criminalize solidarity, chill speech, and make an example of those who speak out against the subjugation of Palestinians. This case is about more than one person or one freedom movement. It's about whether government power can be weaponized by private actors to target human rights defendants and strip people of their constitutional rights. We speak today with New York attorney Adina Marks Badari. She's a justice fellow at the Center for Constitutional Rights and one of the attorneys on the case. She graduated CUNY Law School and has worked at the Bronx Defenders. Adina Marks Badari, a warm welcome to Law and Disorder Radio.
1: Thank you for having me.
0: It's our pleasure, believe me. Adina, who is Mahmoud Khalil?
1: Mahmoud is a client of the Center for Constitutional Rights. He is a Palestinian refugee and lawful permanent resident of the United States. And he's married to a U.S. citizen and has a one-year-old who is also a U.S. citizen. Mahmoud was born in a refugee camp in Syria, and he came to the United States to get his master's degree at Columbia. While he was a student there, particularly after October 7th, he became active with the student protest movement against the genocide in Gaza, and more specifically against the U.S. and Columbia University's complicity in the genocide. He was selected by his peers to be a mediator for the encampments, and so he was very much in the public eye as a result. And because of that, he faced a campaign of doxing by different private actors. And on March 8th of 2025, he was arrested by ICE officers at his apartment building and sent to an immigration detention center in Louisiana. At the time, his wife was 8 months pregnant, and he missed the birth of his son while he was in detention. He was eventually released on June 20th, a couple of months later, and the government is nonetheless continuing to pursue his deportation. They've been pursuing his removal and deportation under a section of the Immigration and Nationality Act that has been very rarely used, almost never used, and they're claiming that his presence and activities in the United States have potentially adverse foreign policy consequences. And those activities are really just his activism and organizing and outspokenness on Palestine, particularly while at Columbia. And Mahmoud is one of at least 9 individual people that we know about who were similarly targeted for their outspokenness and activism around the genocide in Gaza and Palestine.
2: Well, Adina, who are the private defendants? And please start, if you wouldn't mind, with the Heritage Foundation. What is the Heritage Foundation? What role did it play? And what role did Stephen Miller play before Trump took office in 2024 and now?
1: Yeah, so we brought a lawsuit on behalf of Mahmoud alleging that there was a conspiracy between private actors and federal government actors to target Mahmoud for arrest and detention and deportation because of his identity as a Palestinian and his activism around Palestine.

0: The private defendants that we sued are Betar and Canary Mission and the Heritage Foundation and different individuals associated with those organizations. And we also sued a number of federal defendants, including Marco Rubio and Stephen Miller, Mark Wayne Mullen, Todd Blanche, and Kristi Noem, among others. The Heritage Foundation is a right-wing think tank. It's based in Washington, D.C. Heritage published Project 2025, which many people on the left have heard about, which was the organization's plan to essentially reshape the federal government and advance the organization's longstanding opposition and adversity to racial justice and immigrant rights and reproductive rights, and also queer and trans rights. Heritage Foundation also published something called Project Esther, which is similar to Project 2025, but it is specific to the Heritage Foundation's plans to dismantle the Palestine movement. So we sued Heritage as an organization, as well as a few individuals associated with Heritage. Stephen Miller, who you mentioned, is, you know, many know, is the architect of Trump's mass deportation policies and efforts to exclude non-white immigrants from the United States. Miller overlapped with Robert Greenway and Victoria Coates, who were two Heritage Foundation individuals who we also sued. Stephen Miller's organization, called America First Legal, was actually on the advisory board of Project 2025, and Miller himself appeared in a promotional video for it. AFL, his organization, has called for the deportation of non-citizens and naturalized citizens who support Hamas, which is really just their way of saying, you know, anyone who supports Palestine solidarity efforts and Palestinian liberation. So Stephen Miller is, you know, one of our defendants and is, you know, intricately connected to the Heritage Foundation.
1: Could you please tell us about the other defendant, Betar? Who is it? What do they do?
0: Yeah, so the Betar movement was actually founded about 100 years ago as a Jewish paramilitary organization by Jabotinsky, who's the founder of Revisionist Zionism, and which really advocates for Jewish supremacy and superior rights for Jewish people, including, you know, expansion into Palestinian and Jordanian land. Today, Betar is a nonprofit. It's based in Israel, and it has two U.S.-based affiliates. One of them had been incorporated in New York, but the New York Attorney General actually investigated it and entered into a settlement, and Betar has announced that they are shutting their New York affiliate down. But Betar began publicly calling for the deportation of non-citizens who advocate for Palestinian rights, and, you know, publicly began saying that they are compiling a deportation list just after the 2024 election. And Betar has said that they've given that list to the federal government and that that list includes Mahmoud Khalil as well as many of the others who have been similarly targeted. So we sued Betar and we sued individuals associated with Betar as well.
2: And what about Canary Mission?
0: So Canary Mission is an anonymously run blacklisting, cyberstalking, and doxing website. It's been around for about a decade, maybe a little bit more, and it publishes the name and personal information of basically people who are critical of Israel and mainly students and academics. It's mainly focused on university and college campuses. Historically, those efforts to dox and to blacklist have really been geared towards pressuring employers to rescind job offers and for universities to suspend different student groups or, you know, revoke tenure from faculty. But after Trump took office, Canary Mission really began to shift efforts to focus on non-citizens who they pre-selected for arrest and deportation. And Mahmoud, as well as several of the other people targeted, were doxxed and blacklisted and have profiles on Canary Mission. So we sued Canary Mission, as well as different individuals associated with Canary Mission. And Canary Mission, you know, is anonymously

0: orders for arrest and detention and deportation. It is a plan to essentially dismantle the Palestine movement, and it calls for a public-private partnership to dismantle the Palestine movement and to be carried out when, as they say, a willing administration occupies the White House. And that is exactly what happened. It characterizes the first step of this conspiracy as, you know, falsely characterizing criticism of Israel as anti-Semitic and as pro-terrorist. It uses a conflation narrative and really smears individuals and organizations as members of, you know, a Hamas support network or a Hamas support organization. That's their language for really anyone who supports Palestinian freedom. The second step is to identify and surveil Palestinians and supporters through private actors. The plan that Heritage or that Project Esther calls for pays particular attention to universities and especially to Columbia, which is, as I mentioned, where Mahmoud was a student. And then the plan calls for working with federal defendants to arrest, detain, and deport those people who were pre-selected. And if you read Project Esther, the goals are quite explicit and really very chilling. They include, you know, in their words, that leaders and members of the Palestine movement will be deported or will voluntarily depart or will be found in violation of visa requirements. And their goal is to have people unwilling to join demonstrations for the Palestine movement to no longer have access to U.S. open society, and for the executive branch to confront and pursue and prosecute the movement. So we really understand Project Esther to be the blueprint for the conspiracy, and it really lays out what the rights plan is for our movement.
1: Mm-hmm. Well, I know you did extensive investigation for this case. Talk to us about that, and what did you learn as a result of that investigation?
0: Well, as I mentioned, Project Esther really lays out the plan. And so what they said they were going to do is really exactly what they did. Many of the private defendants, particularly Canary Mission and Beitar, posted on social media about Mahmoud. They doxed him in the lead up to his arrest, and then they took credit for his arrest. So we really were relying a lot on the private defendants' words and the claims about their role in his arrest. We also brought a FOIA, a public records request, on behalf of Mahmoud, and so we've gotten some documents there. And then there was another lawsuit brought by the Knight Foundation called AAUP versus Rubio. And that lawsuit was about the ideological deportation policy of the Trump administration. And through the course of that litigation, senior ICE and State Department officials testified, and they talked about the process that they used, and there was evidence that was introduced at trial that has been published. And so we really used the words of, you know, ICE and State Department officials who described exactly what they did and how they did it.
2: What are the allegations of conspiracy between the defendants? Can you walk us through this and what you allege happened?
0: Sure. So, as I mentioned, Project Esther was published in October of 2024. That was the blueprint for the plan. And Trump was elected just about a month later in November. And within a few weeks of Trump's election, Beitar began identifying Palestinians publicly who they wanted to see deported. And by January of 2025, they had admitted that they were communicating with federal defendants about the individuals that they had pre-selected. And Beitar had even around February of 2025 stated publicly that Mahmoud's name was on that list, along with others who were later targeted. And by March of 2025, Beitar had claimed that they had given hundreds of names to the Trump administration. Around that same time, Canary Mission began moving away from their historic efforts to harass and dox mostly students and started focusing their efforts on surveilling and pre-selecting non-citizens for targeting specifically. Canary Mission, around the same time, began moving away from efforts which they had historically undertaken to harass and dox mainly students. And they began to start their focus on surveilling and selecting non-citizens specifically. So that was around, you know, between when Trump was elected and, say, March or so. In February and March of 2025, members of the White House and the Trump administration and ICE and the State Department began meeting to implement this plan and to talk about how they were going to target Palestinians. We know that in March, ICE began to assemble what they called a Tiger Team, and that Tiger Team compiled reports based on lists provided by Canary Mission and Beitar. And a report is really an overstatement. They essentially seemed to, you know, rubber stamp and look for the list, look through the list to determine who was a citizen and who wasn't, and pass along the non-citizens through a process. And that process ultimately ended up for at least 9 people, but possibly more, with their arrest and detention and deportation mainly under a statute, a part of the Immigration and Nationality Act, that says that their presence and activities in the United States are adverse to foreign policy. Mm-hmm. And so that was really the process that was used for Mahmoud. ICE began compiling a report on him around March 6th, and that report included his Canary Mission profile and social media posts from Canary Mission about him. And by March 8th, Marco Rubio made the determination under this rarely used provision of the INA that he should be removed. He was arrested that evening on March 8th, and notably during his arrest, ICE told him that his visa was being revoked, even though he was a green card holder, which is the same claim that Beitar had been making, that he was a visa holder. And within 24 hours, he was transferred to a detention center in Louisiana. We allege that his targeting has continued through numerous procedural irregularities in his immigration process that reveal that, you know, the outcome was predetermined, that the private defendants and the federal defendants had determined from jump that they were going to target him because of his outspokenness on Palestine and because he was Palestinian. And they worked together just as Project Esther called for in a public-private partnership. They worked together to target him for arrest and deportation.
1: I wonder, Adina, what rights specifically of Mahmoud Khalil do you allege were violated, and why did you bring the lawsuit under the 1871 Ku Klux Klan Act?
0: Yeah, so as you mentioned, we brought claims under 42 USC 1985-3, which is the KKK Act. And it prohibits two or more people, private or public, from conspiring together for the purpose of depriving someone of their rights. And so we essentially allege that the private and federal defendants conspired together to violate Mahmoud's constitutional rights to free speech, to freedom from punitive detention, his rights to equal protection of the laws, and to interstate travel.
2: This is Attorney Michael Smith. I'm here with my former law partner, Attorney Jim Lafferty, and we're speaking with the attorney from the Center for Constitutional Rights, Adina Marks-Arpadi, and we've been talking about the lawsuit that the center and a private firm have brought on behalf of Mahmoud Khalil. Adina, the repressive action against Mahmoud was a public-private collaboration. Is this authoritarianism or fascism or both?
0: So I would say this is really about punishing dissent. This is about punishing political opinions that are different and that both the private and federal defendants dislike. And this is about ensuring that those who speak out on Palestine are punished and are scared to continue to do so. This very much serves the agenda of the Israel lobby, who wants to ensure that there continues to be U.S. support for Israel. And when that support is threatened, as we've seen over the last several years especially, They turned to these repressive tactics of punishing people and of making people afraid to speak out about Palestinian freedom.
1: Part of the strategy of this case is, of course, this call for solidarity. What has been the response to this case so far from the broader movement?
0: People are really excited about this case. The Heritage Foundation, in particular, has been targeting the left for a long time. They've been targeting immigrants. They've been targeting trans people, queer people, and not just Palestinians. And so I think people are really excited to see offensive litigation. They're excited to see what it looks like to fight back, and especially in an era where so many institutions are caving and folding to the pressures of the Trump administration, I think there is real curiosity and excitement to see what it looks like to affirmatively fight back and to stand strong against the repressive tactics. I think this case, our hope is that this case is really a model for not just the Palestine movement, but for the left as a whole, and that people will really see themselves in this lawsuit. And we know that, you know, what happens to the Palestine movement will happen to everyone else, that, you know, the Palestine movement is in many ways a canary in the coal mine. And so I think people are seeing and understanding the importance of this lawsuit and of fighting back.
2: Please tell our listeners what they can do. How can they follow the progress of this lawsuit?
0: So you can follow the progress of this lawsuit on our website. We have a case page, which we will continue to update as there are updates in this litigation. The case name is Khalil versus Heritage Foundation. And we also have a petition on our website that listeners can sign telling Congress to call on the Trump administration to stop deportation proceedings, which is also available on our website.
1: Adina, on a personal note, how did you get involved in Palestine solidarity work? Talk to us a bit about this, your political views and evolution and your work with the Palestinian solidarity movement.
0: Sure. I'm Jewish. I was raised in a Zionist community, but by very leftist parents. And I think for me, there is always a little bit of a paradox and a tension between the values I was learning at home and what I was being taught at school, at which was a private Jewish day school. And I think I honestly just never totally bought into the cult and to what I was being taught at school. I was active in different ways with Palestine solidarity efforts through high school and through college, but I think I didn't really have a framework for understanding anti-Zionism and understanding the relationship to imperialism and to colonialism until I was, you know, until maybe 10 or so years ago. And I think it really clicked for me and started to make sense. I have been active with Jewish Voice for Peace and other anti-Zionist Jewish organizing. As a student, was active with Students for Justice in Palestine while I was at CUNY Law, and, you know, have continued to be active in Palestine solidarity efforts ever since then.
2: Well, thank you very much, Adina. Give us that website one more time, please.
0: It is ccrjustice.org.
2: Great. Well, it's a pleasure to have you on Law and Disorder, Adina. Thank you very much. We'll check in with you when there's more to report. We'd like to have you back on the show. You take it easy.
0: Thank you for having me.
1: Thank you for your work.
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0: 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This is Complete Concepts, only here at KWRK LP 101.7 FM Fairbanks. 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
2: From Edinburgh, Scotland, and New York, this is Democracy Now!
3: This is the second time this has happened that I've received a reprieve from the governor, which means this is my third execution day, and so that in and of itself is but of course, you know, having more time means I could perform a more concerted fight. Even in, with your best efforts, you're still, you know, hoping for some kind of divine intervention, you know.
2: Ohio's Republican Governor Mike DeWine has granted reprieve to Keith Lamar and two other prisoners on death row. Lamar was scheduled to be killed in January, but his execution has now been pushed back until January 2030, giving him and his supporters more time to fight for his freedom. He'll join us live from Ohio's death row. Then as we broadcast from Edinburgh, Scotland, we'll be joined by the world-renowned violinist, Nicola Benedetti. She's the first Scot and first female to head the Edinburgh International Festival.

be joined by the prize-winning Brazilian actor and filmmaker Wagner Moura. He was nominated for an Oscar for his performance in The Secret Agent. Here in Edinburgh, he's starring in the play A Trial, after an enemy of the people. All that and more coming up.

0: Democracy Now!, democracynow.org, The War and Peace Report. I'm Amy Goodman, Edinburgh, Scotland, now with headlines in New York, Nermeen Sheikh.
1: Israeli Prime Minister Benjamin Netanyahu rejected President Trump's 15-point Gaza peace plan in a public split with the U.S. leader. The proposal requires Hamas to disarm fully before Israel withdraws and Palestinians gain independence, but Netanyahu demanded complete disarmament up front before any phased implementation begins. Here's Netanyahu on Sunday.
2: As long as I am Prime Minister, a Palestinian state will not be established, not in Gaza and not in Judea and Samaria, not a Fatahstan, not a Hamastan.
1: Palestinians in Gaza responded to Netanyahu's rejection of Trump's 15-point peace plan.
3: We wish for the war to end and to live in peace. As they say, Prime Minister Netanyahu agrees with peace and all this stuff. All of this is a lie. Netanyahu's response was expected. We are used to this issue that he always rejects. He doesn't care about peace. He doesn't care about the people. He doesn't care about anything. The most important thing is that he wins elections.
1: A New York Times investigation into how the participants of the Global Samud Flotilla were treated in Israeli detention details beatings, electric shocks, and other abuse. Six activists produced medical records documenting serious harm, fractured ribs, broken vertebrae, a shattered tailbone, a gunshot wound, and a collapsed lung. Four said Israeli forces shot them with rubber bullets or beanbag rounds while they were detained on a ship. Three reported being shocked with tasers while beaten inside shipping containers. Back in May, Israel apprehended more than 400 activists on the Global Samud Flotilla at gunpoint on the Mediterranean as they attempted to break the Israeli blockade on Gaza. Iran says it's close to a final pact with Oman to define new shipping lanes through the Strait of Hormuz. But Tehran insists the U.S. must act first by paying compensation, lifting sanctions, and halting military threats. According to the Iranian Foreign Minister Abbas Araghchi, the U.S. and Iran are not engaged in direct talks and will not restart them as long as Washington continues to breach the interim deal. This is Iran's President Masoud Pezeshkian.
4: Instead of sitting down to resolve them then, we need to see how to resolve them now, if a solution is possible, which is currently being worked on in the Oman negotiations. God willing, we will reach a point where we can get out of this state of neither war nor peace.
1: Yemen's Iran-backed Houthis attacked a Saudi Aramco refinery on Sunday, 2 days after Saudi Arabia forged a defense pact with Turkey and Pakistan. The alliance pledges mutual defense, which means an armed attack on any one member counts as an attack on all. But after Sunday's attack, it was not immediately clear whether Turkey or Pakistan would respond. The Houthis also attacked the Yemeni Red Sea port city of Mocha, close to the strategic Bab al-Mandeb Strait, killing at least seven people. Last month, Houthi leaders declared a naval blockade against Saudi Arabia, claiming a Saudi siege on the militia group. In Russia, a Ukrainian drone attack has killed at least 13 people, including one child, this morning. It's one of the deadliest attacks on Russia since the start of Moscow's full-scale invasion of Ukraine in 2022. This comes as Russia and Ukraine traded attacks on Sunday. A Russian strike hit an apartment block in Kharkiv, Ukraine, killing three people and wounding 37. Meanwhile, in Belgorod, Russia, a Ukrainian drone attack killed five people and wounded 25. Here in the U.S., President Trump's former personal lawyer, Todd Blanche, was confirmed as Attorney General Saturday morning by a narrow 50-49 vote in the Senate. Republican Senator Bill Cassidy of Louisiana cast the deciding vote to confirm Blanche. Republican Senators Susan Collins and Lisa Murkowski voted against Blanche's nomination. Some Republican senators had questioned Blanche's mismanagement of the release of the Epstein files and his role in creating President Trump's $1.8 billion so-called anti-weaponization fund. Blanche eventually walked back the fund after two Republican senators threatened to withhold their votes. A federal appeals court ruled Friday that Trump cannot build a ballroom to replace the White House East Wing without congressional approval. The court confirmed the lower court's ruling that the president has no legal authority to tear down and rebuild White House sections without Congress's approval. President Trump vowed to appeal the ruling, writing on Truth Social, quote, "It is all tied together as one big, expensive, and very complex unit, which is vital for national security and military operations of the United States of America. This unjust decision must be overturned by the Supreme Court in its entirety," Trump wrote. In Colombia, right-wing President Abelardo de la Espria was sworn in Friday. King Felipe VI of Spain, U.S. Attorney General Todd Blanche, FIFA President Gianni Infantino, and right-wing Latin American presidents, including Argentina's Javier Milei, Ecuador's Daniel Noboa, and Chile's José Antonio Kast, were in attendance. This is Abelardo de la Espria speaking from the city of Cali, where he vowed to crack down on armed groups and abandon peace efforts.
5: There will not be a single place in our territory where criminals can feel safe. I make my own words of Winston Churchill: victory at all costs, victory in spite of terror, victory however long and hard the road may be, because without victory there is no survival.
1: Temporary protected status, TPS, for thousands of immigrants from South Sudan and Burma is set to end after two federal judges sided with the Trump administration's efforts to terminate the relief. The move will impact over 200 South Sudanese nationals and an estimated 4,000 immigrants from Burma who will now face deportation. This comes after a U.S. Supreme Court ruling ended TPS for immigrants from Haiti and Syria. In related news, the Trump administration has detained dozens of parents and spouses of active duty U.S. military personnel in its immigration crackdown. That's according to an investigation by the Associated Press, which found more than 50 parents and spouses of U.S. service members have been arrested since Trump returned to office. At least six have been deported. This comes as the nation's two largest private prison companies, CoreCivic and Geo Group, reported a combined $1.4 billion in quarterly revenue between April and June as immigrant detention skyrockets under Trump's second term. A record 51,000 immigrants were arrested in July alone. In Texas, rallies continue this weekend to mark 1 month since the July 7th ICE killing of 52-year-old Mexican father Lorenzo Salgado Araujo in Houston. The agents involved have not been identified as his family, and supporters demand for justice. In South Africa, more than 178,000 African immigrants have been forced to flee and return home in recent months amid growing violence and harassment. That includes an estimated 115,000 people who've returned to Zimbabwe since May. Advocacy groups report thousands of children have been removed from schools and HIV patients pulled from life-saving treatment in South Africa. Wildfires continue to burn across the western U.S. and Canada as firefighting crews struggle to contain the devastating blazes. Some 20,000 people in British Columbia were ordered to evacuate on Saturday as the massive Bald Range wildfire nearly doubled in size overnight near the regions of Summerland and Peachland. British Columbia's premier said the fire was, quote, like a bomb going off. There are more than 100 active fires in the region, setting off a state of emergency. Scientists warn worsening heat waves and drought due to climate change has led to more frequent and intense fires worldwide. And in Japan, bells rang in Nagasaki Sunday as the city commemorated 81 years since the U.S. dropped the atomic bomb. The attack on August 9, 1945, killed 74,000 people just 3 days after the U.S. dropped the first nuclear weapon ever used in war on the city of Hiroshima, killing 140,000 people. This is the mayor of Nagasaki.
6: The atomic bombings of Hiroshima and Nagasaki forced us to confront the reality that humanity had crossed, even in the line of using nuclear weapons against human beings. The theory of nuclear deterrence is extremely risky. Nuclear weapons are not a necessary evil, but an absolute evil. And humanity and nuclear weapons can never coexist.
1: The anniversary came as the government of Japan's ultra-conservative Prime Minister Sanae Takeuchi has shifted defense policies to bolster militarization. Takeuchi has been widely ambiguous about her long-term commitment to maintain Japan's three non-nuclear principles endorsed over 50 years ago. And those are some of the headlines. This is Democracy Now!, democracynow.org, The War and Peace Report. When we come back, we'll speak to death row prisoner Keith Lamar. Ohio's Republican Governor Mike DeWine has just granted him and two other prisoners a reprieve of execution.
7: You know, whenever I think about all the struggles and strife I've been through in my life, it's truly hard to comprehend. I mean, I'm sitting inside a cage on death row, yo. So far away from home, so far away from everything I know. Might as well be sitting inside the hold of a spaceship. That's what it feels like to be here. Yet it's hard sometimes to see how what I'm going through is connected to what my ancestors suffered and survived. Truth be told, I'm lucky to be alive, real talk. Sometimes when things get too heavy to carry, I close my eyes and drift back to a time when everything was all good. A time when it was fully understood that being here on this earth was the biggest blessing. My grandfather taught me that. See, I grew up in a neighborhood called The Village, a small enclave on the east side of Cleveland. A beautiful place, yo, with fruit trees and sweet things on every corner, no lie. Surrounded by my family and friends, I'm telling you, there was no end to the love we shared. A real community planned by people whose only plan was to live and give everything they had. They gave it all. Children of slaves who braved the worst of it, so we, their children and grandchildren, could make the most of it.
0: Tell them the truth. Spoken words by Keith Lamar, music by Albert Marquez. This is Democracy Now!, democracynow.org, The War and Peace Report. I am Amy Goodman in Edinburgh, Scotland, with Nermeen Sheikh in New York.
1: On Friday, Ohio Governor Mike DeWine issued reprieves for three men on death row, citing the difficulty of procuring lethal injection drugs from pharmaceutical suppliers. The execution dates of the three men were pushed back to 2030. This comes after Governor DeWine, who is a Republican, announced in June that he no longer believes in the efficacy of the death penalty as a deterrent.
8: It is today impossible to make the case that the death penalty is a deterrent. I no longer believe the death penalty is a deterrent to murder. The moral justification I had for voting for the death penalty simply no longer exists. For the state to take a human life, there must, in my opinion, there must be evidence that in doing so, it will help protect the public, that the threat of that action will deter someone from committing murder. For the reasons stated above, I do not believe that argument today can be successfully made. Nor do I believe that there's any chance in the future the facts that I have cited to support that belief will change. Therefore, I believe Ohio should abolish the death penalty.
0: One of the men on Ohio's death row who received the reprieve from Governor DeWine is Keith Lamar. The new date gives Lamar, his attorneys and supporters, more time to fight for his freedom. Lamar was sentenced to death for the murder of five fellow prisoners during the 1993 Lucasville prison uprising. He and his attorneys say he's innocent and was wrongfully convicted. His trial was held in a remote Ohio community before an all-white jury. He's now spent over 30 years in solitary confinement.
1: This is an excerpt from the animated short film, The Injustice of Justice, narrated by Keith Lamar and illustrated by Molly Crabapple, which won the grand prize for the best animated short film at the 2025 Golden State Film Festival.
9: I was on the recreation yard when it all began. A guard came running out of the building with blood streaming down his face, followed by a masked prisoner who was carrying a weapon and yelling, "We taken over." Against my better judgment, I went inside to check on my personal belongings. A fatal mistake. It was complete chaos. When I made it to my assigned location, I discovered that it was being used as a holding area for hostages, both guards and prisoners. I was thereafter approached by a masked prisoner who gave me the option to either participate or leave. I chose to leave. Hundreds of us gathered on the yard, waiting as the National Guard and Highway Patrol took up watch outside the perimeter fence. Because I had gone into the hostage area without wearing a mask, my name would be mentioned among a vast array of potential suspects, even though the state concedes that I was never affiliated with any of the gangs said to have presided over the riot. The fact that I was already serving time for murder would play a big part in their decision to indict me. Ultimately, I was charged with 9 counts of aggravated murder. I couldn't believe it.
0: That was an excerpt from the animated documentary, The Justice of Injustice, narrated by Keith Lamar, illustrated by Molly Crabapple. For more on the news of the reprieve and the latest on Keith Lamar's case, we're joined by 3 guests. Keegan Stephan is a civil rights lawyer with Beldock, Levine & Hoffman. He's representing Keith Lamar, joining us in New York. Amy Gordejew is campaign manager for Justice for Keith Lamar. She's with us from Cleveland, Ohio. And on the phone from Ohio's death row is Keith Lamar. Keith, we're going to begin with you. I don't know whether to say congratulations or recognizing that this means you still have an execution on the horizon, but the significance of the Republican Ohio governor, Mike DeWine, putting off, giving you a reprieve on this execution for 3 years. Can you talk about your response and how you learned that you would not be killed by the state next year?
10: Well, first of all, I think, thanks so much, Amy, for the opportunity, obviously, to elevate the profile of my case. I think congratulations is in order. Because aside from me receiving a reprieve, which I was very relieved, though we anticipated that he would do stick to his pattern, I'm still relieved that I don't have that hanging over my head. But in the meantime, you know, I've been undergoing a consistent torture since the last reprieve. Guards have been spraying chemicals in and around my cell. I haven't been able to eat breakfast or lunch over 3 years because of the chemicals that are being sprayed in my food. I'm being harassed constantly. And so, you know, not the death penalty, you know, the execution is one thing to worry about, but I've also, you know, been caught up in this thing called the push-off, where guards try to push you off the planet, try to get you to kill yourself. And one of my friends 2 months ago committed suicide because of the same treatment that I've been undergoing for the past 3 years. But yeah, getting to my legal case, you know, I've been working very hard with, you know, a formidable team of attorneys who are right now uncovering evidence that has been withheld for the past, you know, 3 decades. And so it's been really, really, you know, difficult over the past several months because, you know, with the execution looming, we would have concerns about filing under the impression that we were trying to execute some kind of ploy. And, you know, with that now being removed, we're not operating under that type of pressure and that suspicion. So, you know, hopefully the courts would take the motion that we're about to file more seriously because of the reprieve. But I'm thankful, grateful for the time that I've been given, because that gives my attorneys more time to develop my claim. Yeah.
1: So, Keith, you know, we're very, very sorry to hear about this absolutely atrocious treatment that you have been receiving. I mean, if you could talk a little bit more about, you know, is there any recourse? What kind of response do you get when you point out what's happening?
10: Well, about 4 or 5 years ago, they passed a rule that all guards have to wear cameras, body cameras, similar to police officers on the street. And ironically, the result of them having cameras has allowed them to do more mistreatment, more harassment, because if it's not on the camera, it didn't exist. It didn't happen. So I followed over 50 complaints with administration here, and they checked the camera. They don't see anything. They claim not to see anything, and because they didn't see anything, it doesn't exist. Meanwhile, you know, my health has, you know, has depreciated. I'm in constant jeopardy. Like I said, I'm losing weight. You know, I'm right now sitting in a plume of fumes as I'm speaking to you on the phone, but I have to sit at the front of the cell because that's where the signal is strongest. But I'm right now in a cloud, you know, of a bewilderment as I'm trying to communicate to people, you know, the specific details of my case. And this is what I've been operating on under for the past three years since the first reprieve. So while the reprieve is, you know, particularly important, it also means more suffering. You know, and you know, I'm trying to be available for these interviews, for these opportunities to speak out my truth. But it's, you know, they're not making it easy. You know, and I suspect that the harassment is being done with the approval or at the behest of the administration, because it's blatant. They're doing it with impunity. You know what I mean? With no concern or risk of losing their jobs. You know, and I'm pretty much laughed at on a routine basis whenever I bring it to the administration. It's to the point now, it doesn't even make sense to file complaints, you know, because all my complaints have fallen on deaf ear right now as I'm speaking to you. My lips are stinging. Yeah, I'm sorry. Go ahead.
0: Keith Lamar, Mike DeWine, the Republican governor, has come out against the death penalty. Can you explain why, then, he has granted a reprieve as opposed to commuting your sentence? Your supporters, you are calling for your freedom. But if you can explain how this works, he just says he can't get the execution drugs to kill you. What are you calling for right now?
10: Mike DeWine, at the end of the day, is a politician. As he himself stated, he was one of the architects who put in place the execution policy here in Ohio. You know, he's about to retire. I think he's well into his 80s now, and so he's thinking about his legacy. You know, but he's, at the end of the day, as a politician, and he's doing the political thing and passing the buck, basically, for the next person who comes in line, which, if it's a Republican, you know, you can expect the death penalty to be, the deaths to resume here in Ohio. You know, Mike DeWine asked the voters to vote to abolish the death penalty, but you're asking poor white people, the same people who voted for Trump overwhelmingly here in Ohio, to do something that they have some type of psychic need for. You know, it's like, you know, I'm in here and they want to see you suffer. You know what I mean? And that's the whole thing. And so they also heard the news that I got a reprieve. It spread around the prison immediately. And even on that day, it's just the attacks are immediate. I know I sound a little hysterical, but I'm making this call under duress. I'm living under extreme strain. And the reprieve, while good and on a legal sense, so you can give us more time, it also increases the pressure, the harassment that I'm undergoing.
1: Keith Lamar, again, we're so sorry to hear about this distressing treatment and the conditions under which you're living there. I wanted to ask you about comments you've made about the disproportionate number of convictions and executions in Hamilton County, and whether you think those have changed at all in the duration in which you've been imprisoned, and what the reasons are that you've said of all-white juries, jailhouse informants, etc. If you could just elaborate.
10: Yeah, when the riot happened, they were looking for prosecutors to prosecute the crimes, and they picked Hamilton County because of Hamilton County's dubious distinction of receiving these death penalty cases. I think they were only second to Texas at the time. And Mark Pietmeyer, from early 1990s up until now, used the same MO of using jailhouse informants, withholding exculpatory evidence. I mean, this is their MO. This is the DNA, the culture of this particular prosecuting office. And here in the early 2020s, a lot of those cases that was prosecuted 10, 20 years ago are coming back, you know, with you know, because of the misconduct are being overturned. And the same thing he did in all these multiple cases that are now being overturned, he did to me. He withheld exculpatory evidence. He coached witnesses. I've only seen, based on the estimation of my attorneys, 30% of the evidence that was collected. And they're talking about killing me. And so, you know, this prosecutor's office was handpicked. My case was, shoved into this all-white county, Ironton, Ohio, where all-white jury was all but certain. And they convicted me with absolutely no evidence at all.
1: Well, Keith, I'd like to bring in your attorney, Keegan Stephan, who's here with us in the New York studio. Keegan, mm-hmm. if you could talk about what this reprieve means and how it came about now. What does it actually mean for what might happen to Keith?
11: Sure. I mean, the most important thing by far is that this reprieve means that Keith Lamar, who is one of the most brilliant and loving humans I've ever met in prison or outside, will not be executed for another 3 years. That is so meaningful to him and so many people who he loves and takes care of and educates on a day-to-day basis. For his legal case, that means that we have another 3 years to litigate his innocence, which is absolutely critical. As Keith said, we were coming up to a deadline when we would have needed to file to make sure that this case wouldn't have just been tossed at some juncture as being a last-ditch effort. And it's not a last-ditch effort. We've been investigating now for over 3 years. We've uncovered incredible new evidence, very powerful evidence of his innocence. I've spoken to eyewitnesses, uncovered additional materials in the record that have me believing that he is absolutely innocent. There's no question in my mind. So we are now in the process of putting all of that into a motion for leave and a motion to vacate his conviction, and we will be filing very soon. We will then have all of this time to litigate it, to get courts to decide on it, and hopefully by the time 3 years rolls around, he will be exonerated and a free man.
0: And finally, Amy Gordiev, what are your leader, campaign manager for justice for Keith Lamar? What are you and the supporters of Keith calling for now? How are you organizing?
12: Well, we are facing the departure of our governor, Governor Mike DeWine, in January. And right now we're in an unusual moment of his political history where he has the power to do something extraordinary, and that is to pardon Keith. We're asking and calling on as many of your viewers and anyone they can share it with to sign the petition to Governor DeWine, asking him to look into this case and do the right thing, do the moral thing. He spoke of his morality and his beliefs, and we want him to take it one step further. And that petition can be found at keithlamar.org/petition. We ask people to follow us on our social media. It's all one word, at Justice for Keith Lamar. And we really need to make our choir sing loudly now and show the government what the collective cry is of people who are feeling and caring and who've come to this conclusion with us. And as Keegan just mentioned, that evidence will soon be made public and available, and it's unquestionable at that point. Anybody with who's a thinker will see right away that Keith was framed, and it's not just his word, it's all right there for anyone to see. So we just ask everyone who can help us spread the word, because that in our current society seems to be, you know, the squeaky wheel gets a grease, as they say, and the more support we have, I think the more compelling our cry will be when we take our petition to him in November.
0: I want to give Keith the last word. Keith, from Ohio's death row, your final comment to the world right now?
10: I mean, you know, one of the things that, I mean, I was listening to the run-up to my segment about what's going on in Israel, what's going on all over the world. And it's, you know, I'm in bold always watching your show, Amy, that people are speaking up, standing out. And Audre Lorde once said that your silence would not protect you. And, you know, that's the thing that I want to send out to anybody who might be listening to this, who might be going through any, you know, oppression or any type of evil or whatever it might be, that speak out who you are and you will find or discover that you are not alone. And that's been one of the, you know, the big, you know, blessings in my life, you know, and I'm fortunate to, you know, I want to thank all the people who are supporting me, but there's too many people to thank. You know, but here we live in a capitalistic country, and Frederick Douglass said, you might not always get what you pay for, but you're going to pay for what you get. And so all the people who have been, you know, funding my campaign, funding my legal fund, you know, I mean, I really, really want to thank you. It has made all the difference, you know, all the difference in the world. And I just want to thank you and your team, Amy, for once again helping me highlight my case. I mean, it really, really is invaluable what you all are doing for me, and I'm really, really grateful. Really, really grateful. Thanks so much.
0: Well, Keith, we're going to continue to cover your case. Keith Lamar has been granted a reprieve by the Ohio Governor Mike DeWine for 3 years, a reprieve from execution. His supporters, like our guest, Amy Gordiev, campaign manager for justice for Keith Lamar, and attorney Keegan Stefan, are now organizing to call for the stopping of his execution. Coming up, we are broadcasting from Edinburgh, Scotland. We'll be joined by the world

renowned violinist Nicola Benedetti, the first Scot and first female to head the Edinburgh International Festival. We'll then be joined by Wagner Moura. Stay with us.

0: World-renowned violinist Nicola Benedetti performing here at the Edinburgh International Festival. This is Democracy Now!, democracynow.org. We are broadcasting from Panmure House, the former home of Adam Smith here in Edinburgh, Scotland, where the Edinburgh International Festival is taking place, one of Europe's biggest arts festivals. We're joined now by the Grammy-winning Scottish violinist Nicola Benedetti, one of the most celebrated classical violinists in the world. In 2022, she became the first woman and first Scottish artist to become festival director at the Edinburgh International Festival. She's also one of the youngest directors of the festival, which began soon after World War II in 1947. It's great to have you with us. It's odd for me to welcome you to your city, Nicola, but if you can tell the world what this festival is all about, how it came into being, and what you're trying to do, you are transforming this festival in the last 4 years you have headed it, one of the youngest directors ever.
1: If I may first just say what an absolute honor it is for me to be here. I've been watching your show for more years than I care to remember, and I'm just such an admirer of you, Amy, and of everything that this incredible show does. So thank you for being here with us in Edinburgh and for having me on. Our festival has a very unusual mix of its origins. Of course, it was undoubtedly a festival of the arts from all over the world with an international stamp on its founding, but also cross arts. So we, in equal measures, present theatre, dance, opera.
0: And the reason this came out of World War II?
1: And, you know, I think what is quite unusual about the Edinburgh International Festival is the humanitarian mission that is woven into all of its origin rhetoric. So, yes, it was a festival of the arts, but also one that allowed for Jewish individuals and ex-Nazi individuals to be on stage, to be making art and music together. That took place in this city. And if you look at all of the original speaking about its purpose and its gift, not only to Scotland, but as a beacon of what is possible and what the language of the arts can bring to people, so much of that was about reconciliation, about seeing each other more truthfully, about human relation, about international relation, about the flowering of the human spirit and the opening of our hearts. And I think we know, and I know we're aligned on this, is that the language of

0: If you can talk about, well, the history, many Americans may not know the ties since you are focusing on the 250th anniversary of the U.S. leaving Great Britain.
1: So that is very much the theme of this year's festival. We have named it All Rise, but it was a convergence of circumstance, both artistic and more, I guess, our overall rallying cry that we're trying to, with the themed festivals year on year, we're trying to encourage our artists and participants and audiences alike stand with us in our acknowledgement that the arts is an integral pillar in that conversation. It's an integral pillar in being able to heighten people's relation with one another. We have the largest number ever in our festival's history, a 79-year history of American artists on our stage this year.
0: Saturday night at Usher Hall was astounding. Describe what happened. You introduced it. I mean, there were, more than 300 musicians on stage, the Scottish Symphony Chorus, and Jazz at Lincoln Center.
1: Jazz Lincoln Center and Jason Max Ferdinand Singers, whom I've actually just left one of our other venues. They're doing an uplifting, moving recital for us this morning that's just absolutely outstanding. All Rise, a piece written by Wynton Marsalis, I think really has set the stage for how the rest of the festival unfolds. It's not only a tale of the human cycles of life, so that being birth, death, tragedy, adversity, and the sort of rising in the face of adversity, but it's also a piece that draws upon the entire collection of the music of the Americas and what the American identity really is and represents. And that's something that we have tried so hard as a programming team and team of curators to unfold throughout the festival. We are not presenting either a celebration or a scrutinizing. We're not celebrating only dark or dazzling. We're trying to present these things alongside each other. Who suffered as a consequence of some of the most innovative, outstanding achievements of the United States in the last 250 years?
0: Tomorrow, Brian Stevenson will join us here. He has a legacy museum. He founded it in Montgomery, Alabama, where Democracy Now! Has been. You have, for the first time, he's internationalized it with the Legacy of Slavery exhibition here. And as you sat here listening to Keith Lamar, you wept. Can you talk about why you have brought this exhibit here?
1: I'm so honored that Brian agreed to do that. I think that the United States story is not only incomplete, but the integral nature of that aspect of the history is one that I could not in my right mind try to present and defend a broad story of Americanness without that being thoroughly and seriously told. And there are no better, words and depictions than that of Brian Stevenson, someone who has fought his entire life on this subject.
0: And if you could talk finally, we're going to have Wagner Moura on in 1 minute. And he has brought his play to the Edinburgh International Festival, a man who lives in Los Angeles, but of course is Brazilian, Oscar nominated for Secret Agent, as he will talk about authoritarianism in Brazil, as we look at what's happening in the United States. Your thought about what the Edinburgh International Festival can accomplish in celebrating democracy.
1: If you look at the convergence of simply the things you've talked about, so we are here now in Adam Smith's home, who not only wrote The Wealth of Nations, but The Theory of Moral Sentiment, which was about these concentric circles bringing together humanity around the world. The content of Wagner Moura's phenomenal performance the other night and through this festival with A Trial After an Enemy of the People, written by Christian Jatahi, is a story of injustice, of that indignation against wrongs, against wrongdoings. I think our event too is really trying to bring to the fore the notion that when you mix dialogue with the profundity of arts presentations and pull these things together,

0: We have the potential to not only change that mind, but continually to reflect more on the origin story of this festival. It was intended to make the world a better place, and all we can do is bring that into being over and over and over again.
1: And Nicola Benedetti, we thank you so much for being with us. Award-winning Scottish violinist, founder of the Benedetti Foundation, and the festival director of the Edinburgh International Festival. Coming up, we will be joined by the prize-winning Brazilian actor and filmmaker Wagner Moura. Nominated for an Oscar for his performance in The Secret Agent here in Edinburgh, he's starring in the play A Trial After an Enemy of the People. But first, let's hear more music from Nicola Benedetti.

0: Nicola Benedetti performing Wynton Marsalis's Violin Concerto in Meyerson Symphony Center in Dallas, Texas in 2018. This is Democracy Now!, democracynow.org. I'm Amy Goodman in Edinburgh, Scotland, with Nermeen Sheikh in New York.
1: We end today's show with the acclaimed Brazilian actor and filmmaker Wagner Moura. At the Edinburgh International Festival, he's starring in a sequel to a play by Henrik Ibsen titled A Trial After an Enemy of the People. In Ibsen's groundbreaking 1882 play, An Enemy of the People, protagonist Thomas Stockman faces shame and exile after attempting to expose a water pollution scandal in his hometown. In the sequel, director Christiane Jatahi throws Stockman into a modern-day public courtroom in Brazil, and it's up to a jury of audience members to decide if he is innocent or whether he is indeed an enemy of the people. Wagner Moura plays Thomas Stockman in the sequel. His Oscar-nominated performance in the film The Secret Agent, set during the Brazilian dictatorship, won him a Golden Globe as well as the 2025 Cannes Film Festival Award for Best Actor. Wagner Moura is also widely known for his role as the Colombian drug lord Pablo Escobar in the Netflix series Narcos.
0: We're joined right now in Edinburgh by Wagner Moura. Welcome back to Democracy Now! It's great to have you with us. you're a lot thinner than you were as Pablo Escobar. Last night, your performance, Wagner, in A Trial After the Enemy of the People, the takeoff on Ibsen's play, if you can explain this play, it is prevalent in so much of your work that you've starred in, that you've directed. Explain what this was all about. You took the breath away of the, 600 people at the Lyceum.
2: Yeah, Amy, I was so happy to see you there yesterday. I'm such a fan. Everybody was like, Amy's here. It was such a electrifying moment on the backstage. This play is like, I always wanted to stage this play, Ibsen's play. But then I started to talk with Christiane Jatahi, who's the director of the play, and she didn't want to do the play the way the play was. She was more interested in the aftermath of those characters, what was going to happen especially to Thomas Stockman after he was declared an enemy
0: of the
2: people.
0: And for people who aren't familiar, especially people, the theme of Ibsen's play.
2: Yeah, An Enemy of the People was a play written by a Norwegian writer, Henrik Ibsen, back in the 19th century. And it's about a doctor of this spa resort. And this doctor discovers that in this a place that everybody lives from, this spa resort. The spa resort is the most important resource of the city. But then this doctor discovers that the water of the spa resort is contaminated and harmful to people's health. So he reports that to the mayor of the town, who is your brother. And the mayor decides that he's going to hide the information from everybody else because he's afraid that the tourists won't bring the money that they bring to the city every summer if they know that the water is contaminated. So this is the dilemma of the play. Because Thomas insists, he thinks his moral imperative is like, I have to tell the truth. And he suffers lots of consequences for doing that. So in our production, we bring the audience to the stage every day, and together we decide whether Thomas Stockman, in today's perspective, in 2026, whether Thomas Stockman is or is not an enemy of the people.
0: An enemy of the people. And I think of Bolsonaro, who is currently in prison, the former president of your country, Brazil, and the parallels in dealing with COVID-19, what you should tell the people. And you bring up COVID in this new version of the play. But your observations as you were born halfway through the dictatorship in Brazil. You were born, in 1976?
2: 76, yeah.
0: Something you know well. And now a president who was admiring of that dictatorship, authoritarian Jair Bolsonaro, is in prison for doing something that President Trump, you now live in Los Angeles, also was involved with as he attempted to overthrow the government in
2: the election
0: the election and stop it. Yeah, why do you think he's in prison?
2: I think that, I have a theory. I'm not, political theorist, but my theory is that because the same thing that happened in the U.S., the invasion of the Capitol, happened in Brazil. It was the same thing. People invading the institutions and breaking things and all that. And that's because of their leaders. They liked Bolsonaro and Trump were like, you should do that. The reason that in Brazil we acted really quickly to put Bolsonaro in jail, to find the financiers, to everybody.
0: He was called the Trump of the tropics.
2: Yes, he was called the Trump of the tropics for us. But the reason that I think that Brazil did it so fast is that not because I think that Brazilian institutions are stronger than Americans, but I think that we in Brazil, we know what a dictatorship is. We know how harmful that is, how horrible that is, how bad that is. That's my only explanation for the difference between, because they were both election deniers. They both attempted against democracy. And Bolsonaro himself, he is in jail right now because it was found a plot of a coup d'etat where he really, it's written that the idea was to kill Lula and the Supreme Court Justice Alexandre de Moraes. So that's basically why he is in jail right now. But I think when you mentioned COVID, I think he should be in jail for that too, because he was responsible for many deaths during the pandemic in Brazil.
0: Because?
2: Yeah, denying the pandemic, saying people should go to the streets, work. It's just a flu. Don't worry about it. And didn't buy the vaccines on time. That's something that we mentioned in the play a little bit.
1: So Wagner,
0: my colleague Nermeen has a question for you from New York.
1: So Wagner, just to turn to some of the work, your recent work, which has in fact focused on the dictatorship in Brazil and Jair Bolsonaro, when you accepted the 2025 award for Best Actor at the Cannes Film Festival, you actually thanked Bolsonaro, saying that without him, the film could not be made. And you've also talked about the extent to which, despite the fact that the dictatorship ended more than four decades ago, echoes of the dictatorship remain. And had it not been for the dictatorship, Bolsonaro may not have been elected at all. So if you could just elaborate on some of these questions.
2: Yeah, we had in Brazil, we had this dictatorship that took a long time, 20 years, from 64 to 85. And after the dictatorship, we had this thing called the amnesty law. The amnesty law was basically something that forgave, let's start from zero. Let's not think about it anymore. Let's have a fresh moment. And then it basically forgave all the torturers, killers, and people that did despicable things to civilians during the dictatorship. And I think that was one of the worst things that could have happened in Brazil, because now talking about the play again, I think that the notion of truth, the truth is a very important historical landmark. If we erase the truth, we leave people like not really knowing. So was a dictatorship that bad? If everybody was, if that was okay, then why we should care about democracy and why should we? And I think that Bolsonaro emerged in Brazil as a political force because of that amnesty law. Because if we hadn't done that, people like him would never have appeared, like a man who showed up as a far-right figure that in the beginning was kind of funny, but then he became like the president of Brazil. He dedicated, when Dilma Rousseff was impeached in that coup d'etat against her, he dedicated his vote to the man who tortured Dilma. And I think that these kind of things would never have happened if we hadn't had this amnesty law that maybe make people forget how horrible the dictatorship is.
1: Well, Wagner,
2: that's why important to keep doing films, to keep doing political issues at the work of the university, historians, journalists.
1: Well, could you say, Wagner, exactly how was the dictatorship talked about after it concluded? You know, you also made that magnificent, your first film as a director, Marighella, which looks at really very closely the way in which dissidents were treated under the dictatorship. But it's also implied in the film that their opposition is not referred to as opposition, but as terrorism. And indeed, that might be what's mm-hmm. taught also in schools. So how socially have Brazilians, politically, through education, been informed of the of what happened during the dictatorship?
2: When I was a kid, when I went to school, when the books that I read was like, they didn't even say, there was semantic changes. They didn't even say the coup d'etat of 64. They would say the revolution of 64 that saved Brazil of communism. That was the kind of stuff that I studied when I was a kid. That's why coming back again to the play and to was like, this play, the reason I decided to do this play was like to investigate the moment of truth nowadays. What is true? Because I believe that the truth as we know it is over, especially now with the advance of technologies and the decline of journalism as a pillar of democracy. So, but that's been going on forever. Like, so when I was a boy, that was the kind of thing that I was reading at school. That's why I think that my interest in movements of resistance in Brazil is so strong, because we don't know much about it.
0: Well, we want to talk about movements of resistance. We're going to do this in part two of our discussion. Right now, we have to end the broadcast. Wagner Moura, the acclaimed Brazilian actor and filmmaker, nominated for an Oscar for his performance in The Secret Agent. We'll talk about that. And post online at democracynow.org. We're here in Edinburgh, where he's starring in the film A Trial After an Enemy of the People. That does it for our show. A very happy birthday to Anjali Kamat, and special thanks to Professor Adam Dixon and the staff here at Panmure House. I'll be speaking at King's Theatre Tuesday. Check our website, and in London on Wednesday. I'm Amy Goodman with Nermeen Sheikh.

0: Good evening. It's Sunday, August 9th. Iran has issued an ultimatum to U.S. President Donald Trump, saying it will not open the Strait of Hormuz until the United States, quote, corrects its behavior, end quote, including ending the U.S. naval blockade. The demands were largely agreed to by Trump in a June ceasefire, but today Trump said the U.S. would use economic pressure against Iran. The Democratic nominee for U.S. Senate in Michigan, Abdul El-Sayed, has responded to Donald Trump's social media post, in which Trump posted a photo of himself and his wife, Melania, in formal attire, next to a photo of El-Sayed and his wife, Sarah, who is wearing a hijab, saying the images represented, quote, two very different Americas, unquote.
1: Yeah, he's right. One in which your overlords are two people who don't like each other but joint in the interest of making billions of dollars off of you, or two people who genuinely love each other, enjoyed some pancakes together, want to come together to build the kind of America where they can raise a family.
0: The state of California has won a preliminary injunction blocking Shasta County from requiring voters to present a government-issued photo ID to register to vote. This coming in a week that marks the 61st anniversary of the Voting Rights Act, signed into law by President Lyndon Baines Johnson in 1965. Nagasaki, Japan, marked the anniversary of the U.S. atomic bombing of the city. The city's peace bell rang out as representatives of 90 nations observed a moment of silence at exactly 11:02 a.m. when the U.S. dropped the bomb in 1945. This is the KPFA Evening News with Vanessa Tate. I'm Glenn Reeder.
2: Iran has issued an ultimatum to U.S. President Donald Trump, saying it will not open the Strait of Hormuz until the United States, quote, corrects its behavior, including ending the U.S. naval blockade and sanctions on the country's oil, withdrawing U.S. forces from the region, paying war reparations for damage inflicted on Iran, releasing foreign assets, and stopping attacks on Iran's allies in the region, including Lebanon. Iranian Foreign Minister Abbas Araghchi speaking to the press.
3: We are not engaged in any negotiations with the United States at present. Yes, messages are being exchanged through intermediaries. That is not negotiation. It is an exchange of messages. Until the violations or non-compliance end and until the United States compensates for what it has done, there is no possibility of restarting negotiations.
2: Iran's demands were largely agreed to by Trump in a June memorandum of understanding. But today, Trump told the news site Axios that now, quote, we are only semi-negotiating with them, unquote, saying that Iran would open the strait in response to U.S. economic pressure. Iran is close to reaching a separate deal with Oman to share management of the strait, which runs between them, including charging fees.
0: The Washington Post reports that the Pentagon has ordered U.S. military contractors to rapidly escalate weapon production after a leaked memo showed that Trump's advisors are worried about low stockpiles. We spoke with Stephen Zunis, professor of Middle East Studies at the University of San Francisco.
4: What Trump appears to be acknowledging is that he is finally realizing there is not a military solution to this crisis, that Iran has developed this form of asymmetrical warfare, weapons of mass disruption, you might call them, that has made international commerce crippled through a result of the ability to close the Strait of Hormuz, but also recognizing that the United States is running out of missiles, both defensive and offensive, and that is draining resources from other theaters where the U.S. has security commitments like Europe and East Asia. So he is presumably getting feedback from his generals saying, this can't go on like this. So Trump is relying on the strengthened sanctions as well well as the U.S. naval blockade of Iranian ports to see if this will force the Iranians to concede. Doubtful that even this will work, however, because Iran has a number of land routes. They have the Caspian Sea through, though formally speaking, a lake enables it to ship material via Russia. And also the Iranians are used to being under international sanctions.
0: Meanwhile, Israeli Prime Minister Benjamin Netanyahu has rejected Donald Trump's Gaza plan put forward by the so-called Board of Peace, saying that Israel will not withdraw from its military occupation of Gaza. Again, Stephen Zunis.
4: What we're hearing from Netanyahu is pretty familiar. Virtually every peace plan or disengagement agreement or whatever that the United States has tried to facilitate between Israel and Palestinians, whether it be Hamas or the Palestine Authority, Israel has always insisted that the Palestinian side meet all of the conditions prior to Israel taking part in any of their obligations. Obviously, in these kind of situations where one side is being particularly intransigent and trying to rewrite the rules, it's appropriate to put pressure on that side to compromise. And yet we have seen historically under both Republican and Democratic administrations that the United States has been unwilling to press Israel to live up to its side of the negotiation.
0: Elsewhere, Yemen's Ansar Allah, also called the Houthis, targeted the critical Red Sea port of Al-Mukha and attacked an oil facility in Saudi Arabia. Ansar Allah said the attacks were in response to Saudi drones breaching Yemen's airspace. Yemen's Saudi-backed government claimed 4 troops and 3 civilians were killed and 15 wounded.
4: Clearly, the fallout from the U.S.-Iran war is growing, and it does threaten to reignite the Yemeni civil war, which led to the deaths of many tens of thousands of civilians. At risk, the renewed fighting between Saudi Arabia and the Houthis, which has already flared up on a number of occasions as well. And given that Yemen is an incredibly poor country with very little infrastructure, the closure of ports, the bombing of civilian infrastructure, the humanitarian aspect is going to be even greater.
0: We spoke with Stephen Zunis, professor of politics and international studies at the University of San Francisco, where he serves as founding director of the program in Middle Eastern Studies.
2: The Democratic nominee for U.S. Senate in Michigan, Abdul El-Sayed, has responded to Donald Trump's Saturday night social media post in which Trump posted a photo of himself and his wife Melania in formal attire next to a photo of El-Sayed and his wife Sara, who is wearing a hijab, seated in a diner booth. Trump wrote that the images represented, quote, two very different Americas, unquote.
1: Yeah, he's right. One in which your overlords are two people who don't like each other but joint in the interest of making billions of dollars off of you, or two people who genuinely love each other, enjoyed some pancakes together, want to come together to build the kind of America where they can raise a family and know that that family is going to have the good things. So yes, you've got two different visions of America. Donald Trump's vision is the one you're living in right now. Can you afford your gas? Can you afford your groceries? Do you believe when you look your kids in the eye that they're going to have a better future than you did? And Sara and I are running because when we look our daughters in the eye, Amedi and Sirin, we want them to believe that they're every bit as able to have a better future than the one that they could have had under the Trump administration, that they can live together with their sisters and their brothers in America in a way where they lock arms to build the good things that they deserve together, where they know they'll have the health care that they need and good jobs.
2: El-Sayed spoke on CNN's State of the Union. He won last week's Democratic primary in Michigan and will face Republican Mike Rogers in the November election for a U.S. Senate seat. A doctor and progressive Democrat, El-Sayed described the issues he'll pursue if elected.
1: When I'm elected to the U.S. Senate, the first thing we need to do is start holding the Trump administration accountable. You know, when we win, God willing, I will take my seat as a member of a Senate majority. That gives us subpoena power to be able to investigate all of the ways that this administration has used their power for their gain and enrichment and against ours. And I think that means hauling them up to really understand all the conversations that were had about who got to get refunds after this terrible tariff policy, who got to get excluded from those refunds. It means hauling up people like RFK Jr. and holding them accountable for the dozing of our public health apparatus, for which we now need to be dodging lettuce across the state of Michigan for fear of getting explosive diarrhea, which nobody ever thought would be a consequence of electing Donald Trump. But here we are. So it's those powers and then the ability to set up to build the runway for a president in 2028 who can come in and start doing the things to hold big corporations accountable, to start enforcing antitrust policy, to start rethinking our tax system so it's less burdensome on everyday people and we're taxing billionaires their wealth, and to stand up for unions who have been critical to winning fair wages.
2: Medicare for All is high on El-Sayed's agenda. A recipient of two doctoral degrees and a Rhodes Scholarship, he formerly served as health director for the city of Detroit and Wayne County, Michigan. El-Sayed's primary win, along with other progressive victories nationwide, has pushed discussion about progressive policies into the mainstream. New York Congressmember Alexandria Ocasio-Cortez spoke this morning on ABC.
5: This really is a moment, not just in Michigan, but across the country, where the party is unifying. The party is unifying and it is focused on the November elections. We understand that our priority is the working class of this country. And we have to make the case that we're here to make people's lives better. And the Republican Party right now is jacking up prices, making housing impossible to afford. And we are focused on everything from healthcare to your grocery bill and making it more affordable for working people.
2: Ocasio-Cortez added that young voters were driving the changes in the Democratic Party.
5: Millennials are not, you know, punk kids anymore.
6: Yeah.
5: We're grown adults with mortgages and kids, and we, that generation is starting to be decisive at the polls, and there is anger at being ignored, sidelined, having our economic futures mortgaged by the generations that came before us on everything from the economy to climate, and we're taking the reins.
2: Progressive ideas have always been an integral part of U.S. politics, according to recently elected New York City Mayor Zohran Mamdani.
7: We're seeing a lot of examples of what it can look like to have that focus on the working person. People who understand that affordability isn't just something you say, it's something you have to deliver. And that in doing this, we're not running away from the Democratic Party. We're going back to what the party used to be. You think about FDR and LaGuardia. You think about the New Deal. That's what the Democratic Party once was. That's what it could be again. And if we want to win, I think that's what we have to become.
2: That was New York City Mayor Zohran Mamdani speaking on SiriusXM's Urban View.

0: A California Superior Court judge has issued a preliminary injunction blocking Shasta County from implementing or enforcing its Measure B, which would require voters to present government-issued photo ID to register to vote or vote in person. It would also eliminate voting by mail and most early voting options and create a separate county system disconnected from the state's voter registration system. California Attorney General Rob Bonta and Secretary of State Shirley Weber filed the lawsuit, arguing that the proposed legislation was legally defective and beyond the scope of Shasta County's authority. And the judge agreed. Shirley said in a press release that the ruling made clear that creating unnecessary barriers does not strengthen democracy, it weakens it.
1: This week marks the 61st anniversary of the Voting Rights Act, signed into law by President Lyndon Baines Johnson in 1965, which was designed to eliminate racial discrimination in voting by fully enforcing the voting protections guaranteed by the 14th and 15th Amendment. It was considered the legislative crown jewel of the civil rights movement. We ask Sophie Lakin, director of the ACLU Voting Rights Project, to weigh in on the Voting Rights Act in view of current attempts to claim it is no longer necessary.
2: The 15th Amendment promised back in 1870 that no one could be denied the right to vote because of their race. And for almost 100 years, it was denied anyway, not in just a few places. Across much of the country, we have literacy tests, poll taxes, straight up voter intimidation. There were states where almost no Black citizens could register. The Voting Rights Act changed that. 61 years ago this week, it banned those literacy tests. It stopped discriminatory voting rules before they could take effect. And in Section 2 of the Voting Rights Act, it gave citizens themselves the ability to go to court when a practice discriminated against them, and that is a permanent nationwide protection. And it worked. Within a few years, Black registration across the South rose dramatically. Black candidates won offices that had been closed to them for generations. One of them is a client of ours, Dr. Press Robinson. This law made democracy real for people it had only been promised to. That's why we call it the crown jewel of the civil rights movement. And now I'd say that it never finished the work, but it showed the work could be done. But in recent years, the safeguards that made that progress possible have been steadily stripped away by court decisions, most recently in the devastating Supreme Court ruling out of Louisiana this past spring, and by Congress declining to restore those safeguards. So this anniversary isn't just a commemoration. It's a moment that really asks something of us.
1: A landmark Supreme Court decision this year, Louisiana versus Calais, struck down Louisiana's congressional map as unconstitutional. Again, the ACLU's Sophie Lakin.
2: Right in the aftermath of the Supreme Court's decision in Louisiana versus Calais, which is the decision that severely weakened that Section 2 of the Voting Rights Act, that nationwide permanent ban on discriminatory voting practices, including in map drawing. We saw states rushing in to take advantage of the door opened by the Supreme Court in that ruling before the ink was even dry. Three states, Louisiana, Tennessee, Alabama, have maps debuting this year that diminish the voting power of Black voters. Louisiana is, I think, a good example of how it's unfortunately been done. Black voters are a third of that state. The map packed some into one district and then split the rest. So out of six districts, they could elect a candidate of their choice in exactly one. For 60 years, the Voting Rights Act gave voters a way to challenge maps like that in court, where voters are facing real barriers, political and socioeconomic, to having an equal say. And then in this spring, the Supreme Court gutted that protection. And we're gearing up for the fact that many other states are moving in that same direction, and that we will be seeing, again, new maps that diminish the voting strength of voters of color, not just in the South, but across this country.
1: In a related event, Lakin talks about a hearing in Massachusetts on Friday where the ACLU is challenging restrictions to mail-in voting, which about 80% of Californians use.
2: We asked for the court to revisit again our challenge to the mail voting provisions directed to the USPS to essentially serve as a gatekeeper to who can obtain a mail ballot. And we asked the court to block that provision in all 50 states where our clients have members and have voters, millions of members who are at risk of disenfranchisement, the very least of confusion and uncertainty about their mail ballots in every single state in this country. So we were before the court on Friday asking her to put that on hold in advance of the election so that the rules that everyone knows and can have certainty around are in place, at least for this upcoming election.
1: Sophie Lakin is director of the ACLU Voting Rights Project.
0: American-Israeli historian Roz Siegel has won $250,000 legal settlement from the University of Minnesota after it withdrew a job offer to him to head its Center for Holocaust and Genocide Studies 2 years ago. The Guardian reports that the settlement was reached after Siegel obtained emails through a public information request showing a pressure campaign by pro-Israel donors and others over his criticism of Israeli actions in Gaza. Democracy Now!'s Amy Goodman has more.
3: In a victory for academic freedom, the University of Minnesota has paid $250,000 settlement to the Israeli-American historian Roz Siegel after rescinding an offer to lead the university's Center for Holocaust and Genocide Studies. 2 years ago, the school had hired Siegel to lead the center, but rescinded the offer under pressure from donors who objected to Professor Siegel's accusation that Israel's committing genocide in Gaza. In a statement, Professor Siegel said, quote, "This settlement represents a successful refusal to accept the world of lies that blur an ongoing genocide and a commitment to continue the intertwined struggles for truth, justice, and accountability in Palestine and on our campuses," Dr. Roz Siegel said.
0: And that's Amy Goodman reporting.
1: Russia is relentlessly bombing civilian areas of Ukraine, even though it insists its forces target only military facilities. Ukraine shot down around 5,300 drones and missiles last month, Ukraine's ministry said. Just under 60% of the 9,000 attack drones and missiles Russia fired. The United Nations reports that in the first 6 months of 2026, UN monitors confirmed 1,396 Ukrainian civilians killed and 7,978 injured, a sharp increase over previous years. Ukraine has a critical shortage of interceptors for U.S.-made Patriot systems, which can shoot down ballistic missiles, in part because the U.S. is using them in the Middle East. Ukraine has been returning the attacks, focusing on Russia's oil infrastructure. Local Russian officials say 6 people were wounded when a fire broke out at an oil refinery due to debris from a falling drone. United Nations Chief Antonio Guterres on Thursday condemned both sides for attacks on civilian areas. We spoke with former Soviet countries expert and history professor at the University of Michigan, Ron Suny, who says Trump's choice of inexperienced chief U.S. negotiators, 2 real estate moguls, one his son-in-law Jared Kushner and the other his golfing buddy Steve Witkoff, have little chance of helping end the war.
4: At the moment, there's a rather optimistic narrative that Ukraine is now reversed its losses and is winning against the Russians. And that's led to more support from Europe, some doubts by President Trump that maybe he backed the wrong horse. But I would be a little bit cautious at this moment, because some of the general and, you could say, persistent structural elements still exist. First of all, there are no more real anti-missile defenses in Ukraine, very little at least, and the Americans have held off supplying those weapons that could keep those ballistic missiles from hitting Kyiv. And the Ukrainians, of course, heroically have been able to use their drone capabilities to send weapons and destruction deep into Russia, worrying the Russians very much, and indeed helping to increase anti-war feelings within Russia. But desertion and failure to mobilize troops in Ukraine remains high. It's very difficult to motivate people after all these years of war. They don't see an end in sight. And in Russia, they seem willing, as they've proven so many times in the past, to withstand this kind of destructive negative effects on them of warfare. So where are we then? It seems to me that we're now in what could be called, regrettably, an escalatory spiral. Both sides are upping the ante. It's going to go on for a while longer, and it's very unlikely that either side will very willingly capitulate at this point. Hopefully, somebody, somewhere, maybe in Europe, maybe in Washington, will manage to bring those sides together to begin to de-escalate and think about ending the real destruction of the war. But on the Trump side, sending those same two real estate tycoons to Moscow, or hopefully to Kyiv as well, are not going to bring very much. Serious negotiation needs serious, talented negotiators, and we don't see anything like that from the erratic, impulsive, delusional Trump administration.
1: Ron Soni is professor of history and political science at the University of Michigan and author of numerous books and articles about post-Soviet countries, nationalism, and genocide, and a regular contributor to The Nation magazine.
0: In Japan today, Nagasaki marked the 81st anniversary of the U.S. atomic bombing of the city. As its peace bell rang out and survivors and others joined representatives of 90 nations to observe a moment of silence at exactly 11:02 a.m. when a B-29 dropped the bomb in 1945. Nagasaki Mayor Shiro Suzuki called nuclear weapons absolute evil and denounced growing support for them, urging Japan to adhere to its post-war non-nuclear principles.
5: The atomic bombings of Hiroshima and Nagasaki forced us to confront the reality that humanity had crossed even the line of using nuclear weapons against human beings. The atomic bomb survivors and the cities that suffered the bombings, who have experienced firsthand the destructive power of nuclear weapons that shatter both human life and dignity to pieces, speak with conviction based on their experiences that theory of nuclear deterrence is extremely risky. Nuclear weapons are not a necessary evil, but an absolute evil, and humanity and nuclear weapons can never coexist.
0: Nagasaki was bombed by the U.S. on August 9, 1945, killing 70,000 people by the end of that year, 3 days after it bombed the Japanese city of Hiroshima, which killed over 140,000 people. This year's anniversary coincided with the Japanese government's push to increase military capability, raising speculation that it may allow nuclear weapons in Japan. Growing concern about the possible easing of non-nuclear principles has prompted protests by the survivors, or hibakusha, in Hiroshima and Nagasaki.
1: Wildfires are burning across the western U.S. and Canada as tens of thousands are being evacuated from danger zones. In western Canada, over 20,000 people were forced to evacuate from communities along Okanagan Lake in British Columbia this weekend as a fast-moving wildfire destroyed homes. Dozens of people had to be rescued by aircraft. Fire crews in Washington state that have been fighting three wildfires that began burning in the Spokane area for over a week continue cleanup near containment lines. Dozens of other fires are burning in forested land across the Pacific Northwest.
0: And for the weather in the San Francisco Bay Area, tonight partly cloudy and reduced visibility at times, lows in the 40s coastside to the 50s inland. Tomorrow cloudy, followed by partial clearing, with temperatures in the 60s coastside to the 80s inland. In the San Joaquin Valley, tonight clear with a low of 75, tomorrow sunny and hot with a high of 108. That's it for tonight's news. Thanks for listening. Thanks to Craig Alderson and Ken Pierce for their help today. With Glenn Reeder, I'm Vanessa Tate. Good evening.

0: 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Worry not. At KPFA, we get it. 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
5: It's You Earned This, brought to you by the National Committee to Preserve Social Security and Medicare. And now, your host, Walter Gottlieb.
6: There's a saying, the bedrock is Social Security, and nobody should be eroding that bedrock. You know who said that? It was today's guest, U.S. Senator Chris Van Hollen from the great state of Maryland, which happens to be my home state. But anyway, Senator Van Hollen is a champion of Social Security on Capitol Hill, and he is very concerned about attempts to erode your earned benefits. Chris Van Hollen was elected to the U.S. House in 2002 and to the Senate in 2016. He is ranking member on the Senate Appropriations Subcommittee on Commerce, Justice, Science, and Related Agencies, and he holds a key role on the Senate Banking Committee. We talk today about how to avoid going over a fiscal waterfall in 2032 when Social Security's trust fund is projected to become depleted. That is, if Congress does nothing to stop it. Erosion, waterfalls, I guess Senator Van Hollen is big on nature metaphors, which are apt in this case. Today, we talk about the future of Social Security and Medicaid, two programs that are very important to American seniors, and the corrupting influence of billionaires on our politics. And joining us from Capitol Hill is Senator Chris Van Hollen. Good afternoon.
7: Walter, it's great to be with you.
6: Thank you for joining us, Senator. I have to say before we begin, I am a Marylander just like you, and you were my congressman for many years. You got elected in 2002, sworn in 2003, and I am from Montgomery County, and now you're our senior senator.
7: Well, it's great to have you as a constituent, in addition to being a great advocate for Social Security and Medicare. So great to be with you.
6: Thanks a lot. So let's jump right in. As we know, the Social Security trustees have reported or projected that the trust fund reserves could run out as early as 2032 if Congress takes no action. There have been a lot of proposals lately to create Social Security commissions to try to determine the future of Social Security instead of letting Congress just deliberate it and act without the cover of a commission. Senator Durbin is the latest to propose such a commission. What's your take on these?
7: Well, Walter, I believe we've had enough commissions. We know all the options, and we should just make a decision to shore up Social Security. And that's why I proposed a number of measures, but all of them essentially would lift the current cap on the Social Security FICA taxes. And there are two proposals out there, one that I've teamed up with Senator Whitehouse on, and that would kick in those taxes at a $400,000 income level. I think Senator Sanders has one at $250,000. But the bottom line is we need to take action, because if we don't, if Congress refuses to act, then as you say, in 2032, people will see about a 23% cut in their benefits. And that would be really harmful, of course. So that's why we should not do another study, not do another commission. We've seen lots of them. It's really just time to make a decision. And I say to my Republican colleagues who refuse to put forward a proposal to deal with Social Security solvency. We've got a plan. You may not like our plan. What's your plan? Because if your plan is just to do nothing, then your inaction is going to hurt millions and millions of Americans.
8: And of course, we at the National Committee join you in supporting adjusting or scrapping the payroll wage cap so that the wealthy begin paying their fair share. You say the Republicans have not put anything on the table or introduced legislation, but they have floated a ton of proposals, all of which essentially would cut benefits. They're talking about raising the retirement age. They're talking about means testing and capping benefits. They're talking about stingier COLAs. Some of them are talking about flat out privatizing Social Security. So is it going to be possible to get where we want to go in the face of this opposition to raising revenue and this inclination on their part to cut benefits?
7: Well, you're absolutely right. Individual Republican members and some of their sub-caucuses have put forward proposals over the years and currently that would do the kind of things that you're talking about, which effectively are cutting benefits when, in fact, we should be protecting benefits and making sure that we can continue to provide a solvent Social Security benefit to every American who's earned it. But I think, unfortunately, people want to get to the edge of the waterfall, before they actually act. And we need to keep pushing. Those of us who believe we need to address it through our measures need to keep highlighting the problem and the fact that the waterfall is getting closer and closer. And we should act on it now. And that's why I think, your efforts to highlight these matters and the folks at the National Committee's efforts are so important.
8: So we don't want Social Security to go over the waterfall in a barrel, is what you're saying.
7: Amen to that. I mean, because, you can begin to hear the waterfall, the rough waters ahead. Right. And, every month that goes by, we get closer and closer.
8: You yourself, Senator, have introduced the Strengthen Social Security by Taxing Dynastic Wealth Act, which is a kind of unique piece of legislation. Can you explain to us what your bill would do?
7: Yes. I mean, this is a straightforward measure that essentially would increase the, estate tax. It would really take it back to where it was a number of years ago before Republicans increased by a large amount the amount of an estate that would be exempted from taxation. And it's dynastic wealth because this is just being passed on from one generation to another. We have a very healthy cap on what will be excluded. But the thing about this bill that is unique is it directs those funds, those revenues, to shoring up Social Security. So it doesn't by itself resolve the entire solvency issue, but it helps. It's an important measure. It takes revenue, that otherwise would just be passed on to build an even bigger American aristocracy to make sure that we shore up Social Security.
8: In other words, your bill would take these extra revenues and dedicate them to Social Security. That's the connection?
7: That's exactly right. These are dedicated funds that would help secure Social Security. And the idea is that these are individuals who have amassed huge fortunes, and we should dedicate some of that to shoring up Social Security.
8: So it's another method of ensuring that the wealthy begin paying their fair share.
7: That's exactly right. I mean, there are a number of proposals, and I'm a author or co-sponsor of other proposals to make sure that the very rich and very wealthy pay more. This particular bill, as we're discussing, gets at sort of massive fortunes in the state taxes and simply, takes the exempted level back to where it was a number of years ago. And most importantly, for this conversation, dedicates those proceeds to securing Social Security.
8: And we definitely support that bill, Senator. I want to talk about privatization for a minute, because here you have President Trump saying he supports Social Security and doesn't want to touch it or cut it. And yet he's got Secretary Bessent and the Commerce Secretary working on a plan for privatized adult retirement accounts, which would be seeded by the federal government taxpayer dollars, but then handed over to Wall Street. And of course, there were the Trump children's accounts in the big ugly bill in 2025 that prominent members of the administration and Senator Cruz admitted were backdoor methods to privatize Social Security. How concerned are you about all of this?
7: Well, I'm certainly concerned by statements from folks in the administration like Secretary Bessent and people like Senator Cruz, who suggest that these accounts, sort of kids' accounts, are a backdoor method of replacing Social Security. It, you know,

0: Yes, indeed.
1: Okay. We here at the National Committee are launching a public education campaign to try to get young adults to understand the importance of Social Security and to try to build support among that group for the future of Social Security. Do you have any thoughts on that, on the importance of younger people understanding and appreciating this program?
0: Yes, and I do think it's incumbent on all of us to reach out to young people and really provide that information and education about how this is such a foundational program. I mean, it is important that we ask people to just look a little bit back into our history and recognize that Social Security is the number one anti-poverty program in the United States of America. And so, yes, it's really essential, as you say, Walter, that we not only let younger people know how important Social Security is, but let them know that they need to be part of the fight to save it, because part of the survey data indicates that young people just don't believe it will be there for them.
1: I mean,
0: there are some that don't really know what Social Security is about. And we need to make sure that everyone has a better understanding. And then there are some that, you know what it's about, but just, you know, don't believe it will be there for them. And they need to be part of the fight to make sure that it is there for generations to come.
1: It's funny you say that, because our CEO, Max Richman, travels the country, and every time he meets a young person and he tells them what he does for a living, they say, oh, Social Security is not going to be there for me. Forget about it.
0: Well, exactly. And I think the best answer, and I think Max probably tells them, well, it will be there if you get involved.
1: Right.
0: It should not just be seniors on Medicare and Social Security who are invested. It should be every single American. And so they can help make sure that it's there for the future by getting out to vote and making sure they support candidates who believe in Social Security and protecting Social Security. And in my case, wanting to expand Medicare to cover, you know, other things beyond what it covers now.
1: And I'm glad you mentioned voting this fall, because we also have another initiative called Social Security is on the Ballot. And this is to encourage people to scrutinize candidates and decide whether they're just paying lip service to Social Security or whether they truly support it. And I know, Senator, that we say every election cycle Social Security is on the ballot, but why is it really true this time?
0: Well, because we have all of these other proposals that are, in many cases, as you say, telling people, in some cases openly, in some cases wink, wink, that this is a proposal ultimately to undermine Social Security. And the second is what we were talking about at the beginning. I mean, the clock is ticking on Social Security solvency. So if somebody says they believe in Social Security, the next question is, how are you going to make sure it's fully there in the year 2032 and beyond? And how are you going to make sure that the full benefit is still available to people who have worked all their lives to earn that benefit and to provide that kind of security? There's another saying in politics that if you're not helping to write the menu, you're on the menu.
1: Oh, boy.
0: And so I would encourage everybody to be writing the menu to make sure that we protect Social Security rather than have others vote for them to undo Social Security.
1: I had never heard that aphorism, but that's a great one. I think I'm going to have that embroidered.
0: It's so true, right? I mean, because one of the problems is, you know, people say, I'm going to sit this election out, or I'm not going to vote. All that does is cede decision-making to all the people who do vote. So this is why that educational effort you and the folks at the committee have is so important, because you're testing candidates as to where they stand on Social Security. And everyone, as you said, it's easy to say, I protect Social Security. The question is, what are you willing to do to make sure it is fully there for people in the future? And can you assure us that you will not support these efforts that would undermine Social Security?
1: Amen. I mean, that is the core message. We like to remind people that any senator elected or reelected in 2026 is likely to be there for this momentous decision about what to do. Is that correct?
0: Absolutely. I mean, if you look at the tenure of members of the House and Senate, in both cases, there's a highly likely that somebody elected in 2026 will be part of the decision making as to the future of Social Security and making decisions on whether or not we go over that waterfall or whether we prevent us from going over that waterfall and make sure we protect Social Security.
1: We may want to pick up like the Niagara Falls Tourism Commission as a sponsor on this one. We're
0: I think that this is a case where we don't want to be getting into our barrels, but we do want to be appreciative of what a cliff it would be.
1: Yes.
0: And so, yes, seeing Niagara Falls, I'm sure they would be all in on this. And the message is, you know, let's not go over the falls.
1: Right.
0: That's not a good outcome.
1: Let's walk around and take the tour boat where everybody puts on a raincoat. Yeah, exactly. I want to segue over to Medicaid and specifically the impacts of what we call the big ugly bill of 2025. Trump called it the one big beautiful bill. It's been more than a year now since that was enacted. And we saw a statistic from Kaiser Family Foundation that said 3.8 million people have already lost Medicare coverage since the law was enacted, even though a lot of the provisions don't even take effect till 2027. What is going on there?
0: Well, this was a beautiful bill if you were a billionaire in America, because what they did was provide huge and permanent tax cuts to very wealthy people, pretty much at the expense of everybody else. And a number of the big hits in the bill were on the healthcare front.
1: Right.
0: And as you say, they cut deeply into Medicaid. They also impacted folks who are dual eligible for Medicaid and Medicare, making it much harder for them to pay their premiums under Medicare. But the bottom line, as you said, is that tens of millions of Americans are going to lose access to affordable health care. And it's been estimated that 51,000 of our fellow Americans will die prematurely because of having less access to health care because of the cuts that Donald Trump and Republicans proposed and included in their so-called big, beautiful bill, which I also call their big, ugly bill.
1: Let's talk about our home state of Maryland for a minute. Obviously, Governor Moore does what he can to mitigate the mal-effects of actions that are coming out of today's Washington, out of the administration, out of the Republican-controlled Congress, but there's only so much he can do. Medicaid is a federal-state partnership. Have you heard stories from any of your constituents who have either lost coverage or are worried about losing coverage from Medicaid at this point?
0: Absolutely. I mean, this is why we fought so hard to try to prevent these deep cuts to Medicaid. And the short answer is yes. I mean, I've spoken to Marylanders who can no longer afford their health care. As you know, Walter, this was also matched by Republicans' refusal to extend the premium tax credits
1: for the
0: Affordable Care Act,
1: yeah.
0: Right? So I think it bears repeating that while Republicans have permanent tax extensions for the very rich, the one tax cut they refused to extend was the tax cut that helps middle-class families and working families afford their health care through the Affordable Care Act. So if you take the loss of those tax credits and you combine it with their deep cuts to Medicaid, you're seeing a real hit to Maryland. So in some cases, people are losing their coverage. In other cases, they're having to downgrade the plans they purchase through the Affordable Care Act. And when I say downgrade, it means either less coverage or much higher premiums and copays. And so at the end of the day, it is really hurting people who simply are working paycheck to paycheck, and of course, people on Medicaid as well, who in many cases have disabilities. And of course, you know, Medicaid is also the number one payer for nursing home care.
1: Yes, yes.
0: So this is a real hit. And the very cynical part of this is that most of the cuts to Medicaid will kick in after the next election.
1: Right.
0: Right? We're beginning to feel the harm from these cuts, especially like the Affordable Care Act premium tax credits go away. But the bulk of the pain on Medicaid was cynically calculated to start after the November election, because Republicans knew that people wouldn't like it. And so it, instead of having it happen at the time the bill passed, they put a ticking time bomb into the Medicaid program. It will explode fully after the elections, but that's why it's so important that we make people aware before the elections of the damage that's being done, because they want to hide it by moving the bulk of the pain and harm to kick in after the November elections. They had hoped to disguise their, you know, really dangerous work.
1: Not exactly what John F. Kennedy called profiles in courage. Anyway, yeah, I have a 91-year-old mother in assisted living in Maryland, and now I'm worried that when her savings run out, that she might have trouble getting into Medicaid in order to cover nursing home care, and that there's even less of a chance now that she could get home and community-based services because of these nearly $1 trillion in cuts. Is that a reasonable fear, or will she be okay?
0: No, I think that's a reasonable fear, and it's why one of the things that Democrats need to do, if we're given opportunity to have a majority in the House and the Senate, is to begin to reverse some of these cuts. Now, of course, at least after 2026, you'll still have Donald Trump in the White House. He could try to veto it, but I do think that the Democrats need to show, you know, where their values are, where their priorities are, and our priorities are not giving tax cuts to billionaires and cutting important healthcare supports for working Americans and for seniors.
1: I was going to ask you on that point that if the Democrats were to get back the Congress in 2026 and the White House maybe in 2028, could these $1 trillion in cuts to Medicaid and SNAP be reversed, or would it be politically untenable because then the Republicans would say, see, they're going and spending your money again?
0: Well, they should be reversed. I support reversing those as one of the actions that, you know, Democrats will take if we have a majority in Congress, and especially, obviously, if we also have a Democratic president in the White House. And this is just a question of priorities. You know, show me your budget and I will show you where your values are. And that's why I'm, you know, co-sponsor of legislation that would impose a wealth tax on billionaires.
1: Right.
0: Wealth tax on billionaires, and use some of those proceeds to restore the cuts that were made to healthcare programs for working people and for seniors, along with other things. In other words, if we have the political will to do it, we can. We just had our first trillionaire in America, Elon Musk.
1: Yeah.
0: And the reality, Walter, is that this is not just an economic issue, because what happens is that these billionaires then use their political power to further rig the economy to benefit them at the expense of everybody else. And we have a tax code right now that benefits people who make money off of money and penalizes, comparatively, people who earn a paycheck through hard work. That is not a tax system that's sustainable, and it's certainly not one that helps working people. And so that's why I believe we need to close these loopholes. We need to make sure that we don't see this huge amount of wealth passed on, you know, completely tax-free from one generation to another. I mean, America is supposed to be the land of opportunity where everybody has a chance to make it. We are becoming more and more an aristocracy where very wealthy people can pass on their wealth to their heirs and not, you know, contribute more to the common good. And we need to change the system. And I've got a lot of proposals to do that.
1: Amen to that. And of course, the billionaires also increasingly control the news media. We don't even have to go into the details because we're all familiar with that now. So that makes it even harder.
0: Well, I mean, you're right. It's a huge issue. And as you know, state's attorney generals just filed a case against this current merger where, you know, some of Trump's biggest billionaire buddies would control everything from CBS to CNN to TikTok.
1: Right.
0: And that's just the Ellison family. There are other examples of this happening. And what we're seeing more and more, because of our completely broken campaign finance system, is these very rich people and billionaires spending hundreds of millions of dollars in the form of super PACs
1: right.
0: to come into these political campaigns and spend their money trying to elect people who will serve their interests, the billionaire class interests, at the expense of working people and everybody else. This is a very dangerous development in our democracy. It's a threat to our democracy. Yes, we need to get rid of Citizens United, but we also need a robust campaign finance reform system.
1: Absolutely. And I'm so glad you went into all of that, because the billionaires seem to have helped fool an awful lot of working people into backing the wrong side that's actually against the interest of working people. Anyway, regrettably, we're out of time, and I'm sure you need to move on with the rest of your day. But Senator, this has been a wonderful discussion, and we hope to be able to talk to you again sometime soon.
0: Absolutely, Walter. And again, thank you for spotlighting these issues. Thank you and the National Committee to Preserve Social Security and Medicare. You're indispensable in this fight to ensure economic security for Americans. Thank you.
1: Thank you for saying that. Have a good day, Senator. We always love having senators and members of Congress on this show. You can check out past episodes with Senator Sheldon Whitehouse, Senator Ron Wyden, and Representatives Maxwell Frost, Jan Schakowsky, Debbie Wasserman Schultz, and many more at youearnedthis.org. You can also find out more about what we do here at the National Committee to Preserve Social Security and Medicare at ncpssm.org. That's ncpssm.org. Our engineer is Shahab Shakoui. Our story editor is Donna Lack. And our editor is Steve Lack. And our producer guest booker is Hubert Dobson. Theme music by Simon Laszlo Jansen. Opening voiceover by Nicholas Maloof. The You Earned This jingle was written by Walter Gottlieb, arranged by Jeff Gruber and our You Earned This singers, and recorded at Blue House Productions in Silver Spring, Maryland. Special thanks to our colleagues at the National Committee to Preserve Social Security and Medicare who helped make this program possible. I'm Walter Gottlieb reminding you, you earned this.

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1: The proliferation of data centers built to process immense amounts of data sets and train AI models has spawned widespread grassroots backlash by a diverse coalition of Americans across the country. The people behind these industrial behemoths and the legislative infrastructure that has laid the path to their development, however, are scarcely understood. In a recent article for Unlimited Hangout, Whitney Webb investigates the Silicon Heartland, or the part of Columbus metropolitan area that is being rapidly developed into a major hub for technological development, hosting big tech campuses, semiconductor production facilities, and massive data centers. Webb reveals that at the center of this technological development drive is Jeffrey Epstein's most prominent benefactor, Leslie Wexner, the billionaire founder of Bath and Body Works with ties to organized crime, who co-founded the Mega Group, a cohort of Jewish entrepreneurs who once met twice a year to discuss where to target their philanthropic investments. Birthright Israel was one of the most prominent initiatives spun out of the group. Through a dizzying array of public-private partnerships and alleged shell companies, Wexner has gained control of key real estate that is now being utilized by military contracting big tech companies, enriching himself and the corporations he's lured to the Silicon Heartland along the way. But it is how Wexner has accumulated this leverage that illuminates the dark inner workings of our political system. These public-private partnerships, Webb reveals, despite the banality of their name, function as a way for oligarchs to funnel taxpayer money into privately developed business projects. These agreements also enmesh the money. It should be enmesh, right? Yeah, it was with an N, enmesh. That's all right. Should we start again? Why don't you slow it down a little?
2: M-E-S-H, right?
1: It's all right. I'll get it. The proliferation of data centers built to process immense amounts of data sets and train AI models has spawned widespread grassroots backlash by a diverse coalition of Americans. The people behind these industrial behemoths and the legislative infrastructure that has laid the path to their development, however, are scarcely understood. In a recent article for Unlimited Hangout, Whitney Webb investigates the Silicon Heartland, or the part of Columbus metropolitan area that is being rapidly developed into a major hub for technological development, hosting big tech campuses, semiconductor production facilities, and massive data centers. Webb reveals that at the center of this technological development drive is Jeffrey Epstein's most prominent benefactor, Leslie Wexner, the billionaire founder of Bath and Body Works with ties to organized crime, who co-founded the Mega Group, a cohort of Jewish entrepreneurs who once met twice a year to discuss where to target their philanthropic investments. Birthright Israel was one of the most prominent initiatives spun out of the group. Through a dizzying array of public-private partnerships and alleged shell companies, Wexner has gained control of key real estate that is now being utilized by military contracting big tech companies, enriching himself and the corporations he's lured to the Silicon Heartland along the way. But it is how Wexner has accumulated this leverage that illuminates the dark inner workings of our political system. These public-private partnerships, Webb reveals, despite the banality of their name, function as a way for oligarchs to funnel taxpayer money into privately developed business projects. These agreements also enmesh the money, objectives, and players of the private sector so deeply into the legislative process that they empower the private end of these partnerships to take de facto control of their government collaborators. In doing so, these oligarchs facilitate a quasi-legal corporatization of government, Inevitably, as data centers increasingly become a key component of the nation's surveillance infrastructure, other centers of power enter the mix as well, with national security actors, defense executives, Israeli business interests, Vivek Ramaswamy, Peter Thiel allies, and President J.D. Vance lingering on the peripheries of the public-private framework advancing this data center deluge. Joining me to discuss the legal infrastructure and networks behind some of our modern surveillance state is the investigative journalist and author of One Nation Under Blackmail, Whitney Webb. The proliferation of data centers built to process immense amounts of data sets and train AI models has spawned widespread grassroots backlash by a diverse coalition of Americans across the country. The people behind these industrial behemoths and the legislative infrastructure that has laid the path to their development, however, are scarcely understood. In a recent article for Unlimited Hangout, Whitney Webb investigates the Silicon Heartland, or the part of the Columbus metropolitan area that is being rapidly developed into a major hub for technological development, hosting big tech campuses, semiconductor production facilities, and massive data centers. Webb reveals that at the center of this technological development drive is Jeffrey Epstein's most prominent benefactor, Les Wexner, the billionaire founder of Bath and Body Works with ties to organized crime, who co-founded the Mega Group, a cohort of Jewish entrepreneurs who once met twice a year to discuss where to target their philanthropic investments. Birthright Israel was one of the most prominent initiatives spun out of the group. Through a dizzying array of public-private partnerships and alleged shell companies, Wexner has gained control of key real estate that is now being utilized by military contracting big tech companies, enriching himself and the corporations he's lured to the Silicon Heartland along the way. But it is how Wexner has accumulated this leverage that illuminates the dark inner workings of our political system. These public-private partnerships, Webb reveals, despite the banality of their name, function as a way for oligarchs to funnel taxpayer money into privately developed business projects. These agreements also enmesh the money, objectives, and players of the private sector so deeply into the legislative process that they empower the private end of these partnerships to take de facto control of their government collaborators. In doing so, these oligarchs facilitate a quasi-legal corporation of government. Inevitably, as data centers increasingly become a key component of the nation's surveillance infrastructure, other centers of power enter the mix as well, with national security actors, defense executives, Israeli business interests, Vivek Ramaswamy, Peter Thiel allies, and Vice President J.D. Vance lingering on the peripheries of the public-private framework advancing this data center deluge. Joining me to discuss the legal infrastructure and networks behind some of our modern surveillance state is investigative journalist and author of One Nation Under Blackmail, Whitney Webb. So let's begin with Wexner, who he is, and perhaps he has close ties to Epstein. You can speak about that as well.
2: Sure. Thanks so much for having me back on, Chris. So yes, Leslie Wexner, probably best known for one of two things, either being the richest man in the state of Ohio or being the most well-known benefactor of Jeffrey Epstein, at least on paper. So Leslie Wexner created a large conglomerate of companies now under the parent company L Brands. But some of the best known companies that he has been behind are longtime staples of American malls, Bath and Body Works being one, Abercrombie and Fitch, The Limited Two, et cetera. Some of my reporting on him in conjunction with Epstein has focused on things like his organized crime connections, which were alleged by Columbus local police as they were investigating the death of one of his lawyers, or one of the lawyers rather of The Limited, named Arthur Shapiro in the 1980s, who was deemed to have been murdered in what was referred to as a mob style hit, back in, I believe, 1985 or so. And Wexner and his close associate, John Kessler, were named as suspects, and their ties to organized crime were detailed in a report that was heavily censored by the Columbus police chief at the time, and ended up being revealed inadvertently through a Freedom of Information Act request filed by local journalist Bob Fatrakis in the late 90s. And so, you know, we have a record of that in the various organized crime connections that were alleged to, you know, a record of that now. Notably, Kessler is the person that created with Leslie Wexner something called the New Albany Company, which is this private company that has essentially taken control of this, what was once a very small suburb outside of Columbus, Ohio, called New Albany. And through a series of efforts to drastically alter not just local law, but also state law, the New Albany Company was able to become the de facto local government of the town of New Albany by entering into a public-private partnership with the local government of New Albany. But in some of these law changes that I lobbied for, including at the state level, allowed the New Albany Company created by Wexner and Kessler to do unprecedented things for a private company, like tax local residents and issue bonds and all sorts of things that are normally meant to be the business of local governments. And they've, you know, Kessler, for example, has said that the New Albany local government in their partnership is extremely pro-development and adheres to a master plan that was developed by the New Albany company. So this is one of Wexner's other endeavors, aside from, of course, his association with Jeffrey Epstein and longtime partnership there, and his corporate behemoth L Brands that he runs and that made him a billionaire. But this is one of the other things that he has been developing for some time, the town of New Albany, which is now, you know, obviously as part of the broader Columbus region, home to the vast majority of Ohio's data centers. So Ohio is currently, I believe, fourth in the United States for having the most data centers, behind Virginia, Texas, and California, I believe. But they have about 193 data centers currently, I believe, and 121 of those are in and around New Albany.
1: Your article shows that Wexner and various public-private partnerships that he spearheaded are serving as a key node in the development of this data center in Ohio, the Silicon Heartland. But there's a much broader coalition of people and institutions that are driving the data center push, wrapping big tech, the U.S. government, elements of the military-industrial complex in the mix. What's the objective and why data centers?
2: Do you mean in Ohio or in general?
1: Nationally. Well, national. Both. I mean, but because Ohio is kind of, I think, your case study.
2: Right, sure. So obviously, it's fair to say that the network behind the data center push is extremely large and influential, obviously spearheaded by big tech companies that at this point have, for all intents and purposes, fused with the national security state. And this has been ongoing for some time. So a good example is to look back at the 2018 National Security Commission on AI that was chaired by Eric Schmidt, the former Google CEO, and a close associate of Schmidt who had previously held a top position at what is now the Department of War. And basically everyone on that commission was either, a major executive at one of these big tech companies that is behind the data center push, or figures that had previously worked for the military. To establish basically the U.S. roadmap on AI and what needed to be done for quote unquote national security purposes. And it's fair to say that even beyond that, you can see how these two groups have become so intertwined by the fact that the intelligence community, as well as the military and other major aspects of the federal government, contract extensively with these same big tech companies and are arguably largely dependent on them. While at the same time, a lot of these big tech oligarchs, are major donors to our politicians. on various levels. They have much more influence than arguably any other group right now. And I think as a very visual example that people will be familiar with, that's a testament to this, is after Trump's inauguration, or during Trump's inauguration last year, you know, behind him was a line of who's who of big tech CEOs like Jeff Bezos, and other figures like him, a testament to their role and importance in getting him elected for a second term. And he has obviously so far been generously repaying their patronage. But there's important people to look at, too, in the build out of this AI the data center deluge, as you called it, that aren't such public figures at this point. So there's a lot of AI infrastructure companies that are becoming increasingly important to this, but they largely stay out of the news. So one good example, I think, for this would be a company called Crusoe AI, which is, for example, building the Stargate project for OpenAI and Larry Ellison's Oracle, which was announced in the early days of, I think, one of the first announcements, actually, of Trump soon after his inauguration this time around. And they're basically building a lot of the data centers and working a sort of a middleman between these big tech companies and the actual creation and infrastructure that they rely on. And so those companies are an important part of this, you know, constellation of actors as well. And it's also something that's happening well beyond the U.S. So one of the founders of Crusoe AI, for example, is named Cully Kavnis, and he accompanied Peter Thiel the co-founder of Palantir, on his recent trip to Argentina to meet with Javier Milei. Later, they also met with Chilean politicians, apparently including the president of Chile, though it wasn't publicly announced, and also the president of Paraguay. And, you know, not long after that, you know, at least in the case of Malay, there have been these proposals of having, you know, allowing companies with no human employees that are run by AI to operate in the country. An announcement of Stargate Argentina on behalf of OpenAI, run by Sam Altman, who's closely affiliated with Peter Thiel. So these people are looking to build data centers really all over the world. Why are they doing it? Why data centers? It's essential to basically their various plans from AI, which run, which include not just, you know, their plans for, you know, AI related businesses, but also a lot of these people subscribe to specific ideologies that see that extreme investments in AI and AI compute capability are necessary in order to further the development of what they call artificial general intelligence or an AI super intelligence. And some of them, hold an almost religious fervor, you could say, for having that come to fruition, and are openly transhumanist and think that the end goal of humanity is to have humanity merge with AI in some capacity. So they have not just the economic incentive, they also have this, I would call it quasi-religious incentive as well, which may help propel this along, even when the economics of it don't necessarily make sense. And at the end of the day, I think it's a testament to how we're sort of living in an era of this is the importance to them of computing power over people. And so, you know, people that are negatively affected by them, apparently their concerns don't matter. And there's a coordinated effort to sort of paint any pushback as being propelled by China, for example, and various different narratives are being fielded right now to try and manage local anger at an increasing cost of living crisis, many of which have been linked to data centers, particularly their power usage and their water usage. And some of these Thiel linked outlets like Pirate Wires, for example, have tried to push against those claims, but using the data on the books about water usage and some other people, but in some other claims. But in states like California, most data centers aren't required to report how much water they use. So how accurate is the data we have on it anyway? And a lot of data centers are moving into areas that have, you know, water issues or are having droughts already. And so obviously local concern about that is quite reasonable. But, you know, for the big tech oligarchs, they're not really interested in hearing those concerns. They have a dedicated mission to improving AI for, as I mentioned, various purposes and moving the United States further into an AI-powered, you know, economy.
1: Explain what their social and political vision is and how these data centers and AI will help them achieve it.
2: Was unable to hear your question.
1: Yeah, explain what their social
2: and... You. The audio is super quiet for me. It is just keeps dropping. Are you able to hear me okay?
1: I can hear you okay.
2: Okay, I can barely hear you, Max.
1: Oh.
2: This is so weird.

0: Oh.
1: You think it's on my end? I mean, I can barely hear. You're super soft, but I can hear you more than I can hear Chris. I don't know.

0: I don't know. It was doing okay for most of it, but oddly on my screen, the speaker just keeps moving around, like the volume, even if I don't touch anything. I'm not really sure. Like now I can hear you. Now I can hear you.
1: Can you hear me now?
0: Yeah, Sydney? I can hear you now, Chris. I just don't know why that's happening.
1: All right. Well, it's not. Yeah, we can cut it out.
0: Okay, sorry about that.
1: Don't worry about it. So could you explain what people like Wexner and Thiel, what is their political and social vision? What are they trying to create? And how will these data centers and AI help them achieve this vision?
0: So essentially what Wexner has done in the state of Ohio and what I detail is that he has privatized major aspects of local and state government through first in the example I gave earlier of New Albany and then extending beyond that to first the Columbus region and then really the state in entirety, focusing mainly on the Department of Economic Development. And where that essentially intersects with people like Peter Thiel is his interest, Thiel's professed interest in the writings of people like Curtis Yarvin in the neo-reactionary movement, who posit that the answer to current problems with our government is to privatize the state entirely and place in charge of it a CEO that would essentially operate as a dictator. So both men quite clearly have an interest in privatizing major aspects, if not all, of the U.S. government. And so, you know, ultimately from that, what does that mean? And up until, you know, this point, the way to achieve that in a practical sense has been to expand and grow the power of public-private partnerships, where almost always the public sector is subservient to its private sector partner. And it's used to enrich the private sector a partner in the public sector, ostensibly working as a watchdog here on private sector power, does not end up functioning that way. And so ultimately, this is what we're seeing, I think, especially with the ascendance of oligarchs like Thiel and people close to him, to the halls of political power, for example, the best example, obviously, being current Vice President J.D. Vance, is to further this. So we go beyond the public-private partnership model that's predominated, you know, for several decades now and move into this more extreme privatization, which may happen gradually or suddenly, depending on how they think it could best be implemented to suit their interests.
1: One of the points you make in the article is that they seize, I think, was it they took control of the liquor tax in Ohio, but one of the points you make is that once this public money pours into their hands, there's no accountability. Nobody knows where it goes.
0: Yeah. So what I was talking about in that specific example is this organization that was created as essentially the privatized version of the state economic development authority. And it's called Jobs Ohio. And so Jobs Ohio was allowed to purchase rights to the Ohio liquor tax for, I think, $1.4 billion, which it made back extremely quickly. And they, because they are a private company, are not required to show how they use the funds they take in from the liquor tax, and are essentially referred to as a dark money organization. They claim, of course, to be creating lots of jobs by offering, you know, taxpayer funded through the liquor tax and other means incentives packages to a lot of these large data center companies and other corporations that are in the same sphere that have moved in, like Palmer Luckey's Anduril, which is backed by Peter Thiel. But Jobs Ohio has been able to supposedly, you know, they claim that these incentive packages help attract all of these businesses to the state. And if they didn't exist, those companies would go elsewhere. But studies show that's only true in maybe 25%. Of cases, and it's unclear how many Jobs Ohio has actually created since it was, you know, came into existence in 2011. And if you're looking at data centers, you know, a lot has been said about how many jobs they're going to create, but most of the jobs they create are temporary. They're construction jobs. And so once the data center is built, most of them employ maybe 20 to 30 people per data center, which is not very much. And so if you consider the amount of money, which is often millions, poured into these incentive packages, which also include in Ohio sales and property tax exemptions, you know, is it really worth it for, you know, 10 to, you know, 20 to 30 jobs per center when the losses to the Ohio taxpayer number in the millions?
1: And this was money, if I remember correctly from your article, that was used to fund education, I mean, to fund kind of basic services. Once they took it, that money is gone.
0: Yeah. So if you look at Governor Mike DeWine, for example, he pushed through a recent spending bill that gutted all of those services. And there was efforts at the state level to push through legislation that would curb some of these tax exemptions for data centers. And Mike DeWine vetoed that. But, you know, Mike DeWine and some of the people that work under him have been heavily their political careers have been very related to the fortunes of Leslie Wexner, who count among their biggest donors. Of course, it's fair to say also that Wexner donates to both parties, but the vast majority of his patronage in the state has gone to Ohio Republicans, Mike DeWine being no exception. And his predecessor, John Kasich, was heavily funded by Wexner as well, which seems to have resulted in part in the creations of Jobs Ohio, which ended up being used to scale the model that Wexner implemented in Columbus via the Columbus Partnership.
1: At the beginning of the article, where you're writing about how Wexner helped create a network of public-private partnerships, and, of course, as you mentioned, used billions of dollars of Ohio taxpayer money to finance a massive welfare system for corporations. Can you detail how the public-private partnerships are put together, how they work, how Wexner used them to create this vast data center development?
0: Yeah, so the culmination of that effort is the company that we just discussed called Jobs Ohio. But it started off in the region of Columbus. So as I mentioned earlier, Wexner successfully privatized the town of New Albany, which is close to Columbus and sits within the Columbus region. And in the early 2000s, Wexner and Kessler, who created the New Albany company that took over that town, created something called the Columbus Partnership, which basically became the de facto economic development authority. And the Columbus Partnership then spawned something that is now called One Columbus, that is the Columbus region's economic development authority. And it is a public-private partnership that the private sector donors to One Columbus include Wexner's companies, but also include very large companies that have a large presence in the state, like JP Morgan, for example, and ones that have large data centers in the state and Columbus area specifically, like Amazon. And so not surprisingly, One Columbus is, as they say, is quote unquote, aggressively focused on achieving the economic development goals of its private sector partners, which includes the build out of data centers. And so to facilitate that and subsidize that with taxpayer money, that is what, you know, these public-private partnerships are essentially doing. And as I said earlier, there's no proof that these are necessary to bring the vast majority of these companies to the region or to the state. But it is a way to use taxpayer money to subsidize the build out of AI infrastructure on a massive scale. And they continue to foot the bill in other ways, you know, via higher power bills, for example, which in the Columbus region in particular have, you know, exploded as the data center boom in the state has continued to grow. And as I mentioned earlier, you know, the vast majority of data centers in the state are in that area. And so after the success of the Columbus Partnership, various other replicas, you could say, were spawned in various other parts of the state, Cleveland, Cincinnati, and so on, until it was basically, I think, in about five or six, maybe seven chunks. And then Jobs Ohio's created, and then partners with every single one. So basically, you know, they... Wexner and Kessler created the model in Columbus, and then it's replicated in every other major metropolitan area in Ohio. And then connecting all of them is the 2011 created Jobs Ohio, which John Kasich, as I mentioned earlier, the year before Jobs Ohio was created, declared receiving 35 gifts, quote unquote, from Wexner, but declined to disclose what the gifts were and how what their monetary value was. And another interesting point there is that the venture capitalist from Sequoia Capital, Mark Kwame, also donated, I think, several $1 million to Kasich right before he created Jobs Ohio. And then after creating it, Kasich put Kwame

0: May in charge of Jobs, Ohio.
1: Can you talk about the ties with Israel? I know Compass Data Centers, you mentioned, has Israeli ties. And I'm wondering whether the pairing between Wexner and Compass illustrate a network driving the development of big tech and the AI boom that has deep Israeli roots.
0: Well, looking at a lot of the tech companies and data center companies that have installed themselves in New Albany in particular, the vast majority of them have significant subsidiaries that operate in the state of Israel. And Wexner, of course, is intimately related to the state of Israel through his own activities. For example, I think several decades ago, he was sort of acting as a middleman in some business capacities between Israel and China, and also working on establishing Israeli businesses and helping them establish themselves in the occupied Golan Heights, among other things. And that's to say nothing of his links to the Mega Group, for example, which, as you noted in your introduction, created Birthright Israel. And also Jeffrey Epstein, who at this point is quite known for his ties to former Israeli politicians and the Israeli state. Sorry, excuse me. But I think it also speaks to sort of a broader issue to have a lot of this infrastructure of technology in the U.S. be intimately intermingled and connected to Israel. And this was actually something that was furthered and actually developed in conjunction with Netanyahu and the so-called vulture capitalist and significant donor to neoconservative causes, Paul Singer, who explicitly created a company called Startup Nation Central with the explicit purpose of making it impossible for the U.S. to ever significantly support the BDS movement or the Boycott, Divest, Sanctions movement. And the goal was to basically market Israeli startups to U.S. big tech firms so that they would acquire a lot of those startups in unprecedented numbers and also contract with them so that U.S. technological infrastructure on multiple levels would be so intimately enmeshed with Israeli interests that they could never meaningfully boycott Israel no matter what happened, essentially. And a lot of these startups, of course, if you've ever looked into the Israeli startup scene, are intimately related to, Israeli intelligence and Israeli military operations. They're staffed by veterans of one or the other. And at the same time, coincidentally, that Startup Nation Central was created, the Israeli government developed an explicit policy where these startups would be used to conduct operations that previously had been conducted in-house by Mossad and Unit 8200 and other parts of the Israeli intelligence system. So for lack of a better word, they have an explicit policy of using them as front companies for intelligence. And so basically by having all of these big tech companies absorb them, the goal is to have a major economic lever of power over the tech industry in particular that would prevent U.S. policy from ever meaningfully challenging Israel, even, at this point in time when they have, actively been conducting a genocidal war for years in Palestine.
1: You write that Central Ohio has welcomed a commitment from Intel to build one of the largest semiconductor factories in the world, and that this deal occurred.
0: I sound partly- out again. I'm very sorry.
1: It's okay.
0: Hopefully, it will come back like last time. I'm going to message my tech person and see if he can offer any insight here.

No, still super quiet. Well, at least it's happening at a point that's somewhat easy to edit, like after I answer.

0: Okay, well, what I think I can do to avoid this is that it seems to be the microphone. And so I can, instead of having the headphones plugged into the mic, I can should be able to plug them directly into the computer, maybe. And hopefully that would fix the issue. I don't know. This is the extent of my tech problem solving. I'll try that and we'll see. I just gotta change. One second. You can hear me?
1: That's all right.
0: Oh my God, amazing. I'm so sorry.
1: So we
0: Okay.
1: have another interview at 2, but I only have a couple more questions.
0: Okay.
1: Oh. Okay, all right. So we may be fine. Well, let's close out the interview with Whitney. So remind,

0: Yeah. Okay. Are we recording? So let me ask about Andoral. Can you explain what that is and its importance?
1: Yeah, so Anduril is a company that was created by Palmer Luckey and Trey Stevens. Palmer Luckey was a Teal Fellow. He created Oculus Rift, and later it was sold to Facebook when Peter Thiel was on the board of Facebook. And subsequently, Luckey's subsequent venture, Anduril, was funded in large part by Thiel. And then Trey Stevens is a former veteran of the intelligence community that went to work for Palantir. Which, of course, is a Peter Thiel created company, and then later joined Founders Fund, and decided to create Anduril with Luckey at a time when he was also more or less advising the Trump administration Pentagon, its transition team, during Trump's first term as president. And so they, in particular, specialize in autonomous weaponry, mainly drones. And so they have moved into the Columbus area as well. Palmer Luckey credits Jobs, Ohio, with their decision to establish themselves there for this factory called Arsenal One, which is due to be producing an extensive amount of autonomous lethal drones. Really any day now at this point. Nearby, there's an effort by Howard Lutnick's company, Cantor Fitzgerald, to find the next Anduril to fill that particular space. So, Cantor Fitzgerald, of course, being Howard Lutnick, the current Commerce Secretary with a lot of ties to Epstein in particular. So it's kind of interesting to see that coalesce and wet in the region that has essentially become Leslie Wexner's fiefdom. And aside from that, it's worth noting that another venture of Palmer Luckey as well, that's also more or less linked to Peter Thiel and other figures around in and around Palantir, like Joe Lonsdale, is this effort to create a stablecoin bank called Erebor, that which Luckey nominally created, but it's going to be run by other people. But it's based in going to be based in Columbus. And so this is an effort to increase dollar hegemony through dollar stable coins. And I think recently they were fielded as a choice to restructure Venezuela's sovereign debt, or particularly the debt of their state oil company following the kidnapping of Nicolas Maduro, and during a time when Trump at least claims that he is, quote unquote, running the country. So that's worth keeping in mind, as is the fact that Erebor was explicitly created to replace Silicon Valley Bank, which you may remember collapsing a few years ago. And if you paid attention to reporting about the collapse of the bank was largely created by a run on the bank that was orchestrated by none other than Peter Thiel. How interesting. So just an example of how this particular network operates in one sense, and also the fact that they have extensively sought to include Ohio in a lot of their
0: Just to
1: plans.
0: close, I wondered if you can describe Smart Columbus, and how it's kind of functioning as a test city for other smart cities in the U.S. It's clearly, I think you make the point, part of a broader nationwide trend.
1: Yes. So Smart Columbus is an initiative that was created by the Columbus Partnership, which, as I mentioned earlier, was created in the early 2000s by Wexner and his henchman, I don't know what else to call him, John Kessler. And essentially, it was created to, yes, make Columbus a test case for smart city technologies and the implementation of various smart city programs, one of which is aimed at eliminating the use of private cars within the city of Columbus and moving sort of to these fleets of ride-sharing vehicles, Ubers, essentially, and potentially in the future, Waymos and things like that. And oddly enough, this directly intersects with an entity that I mentioned earlier, the U.S. National Security Commission on Artificial Intelligence, which was led by Eric Schmidt. And one of the goals of that commission, though not in their final report, but in documents of theirs that were obtained by Freedom Information Request, was their belief that in order to, for the U.S., to compete with China in artificial intelligence, which of course to them was of prime national security importance, it was essential that private car ownership be phased out and replaced with these ride-sharing fleets of Ubers, essentially, or eventually autonomous ride-sharing vehicles as necessary to train and improve AI in order to compete with China. And so, you know, essentially Smart Columbus was a test case for that, or is looking to promote those types of initiatives, which they've done quite gradually. It obviously hasn't gotten to that point in Columbus, but essentially the goal of this other Columbus partnership connected entity is to have those kinds of things happen in Columbus specifically, and basically use it as a beta test for these technologies that are designed by, you know, Silicon Valley, or, you know, in the case of the US and SCI, military related figures as well, to have that essentially be beta tested in Columbus without the people of Columbus really having any input into that process at all.
0: Is a kind of totalitarian capitalism, isn't it?
1: You could say that in a way. It's interesting to point out that a lot of these oligarchs that swim in these same circles as Peter Thiel, take Mark Andreessen, for example, is the author of a document that he calls the Techno-Optimist Manifesto. And one of the main influences, he says, for that paper is a quote-unquote philosopher by the name of Nick Land, who's quite popular also in the neo-reactionary movement. And Nick Land argues that capitalism is a type of AI, and that capitalism is also God, and thus AI is God. And Mark Andreessen kind of reflects those ideas in his writings, and these ideas are pretty much very popular with the same people who are interested in Curtis Yarvin's ideas of privatizing the state and having it be led by a CEO dictator, which, as I mentioned earlier, is of interest to Peter Thiel and some of his allies, which include Andreessen. So essentially, you know, like I said earlier, I think they're building it out of the sense that they want to, they're essentially creating, I guess, a new model of feudalism, but enforced by technology, where basically there's a class, you know, an upper class and then a large underclass. And having that be enforced by technology. And, you know, one of the favorite historians of these big tech oligarchs that they've done interviews with, sit downs with him, like one with Mark Zuckerberg, for example, is Yuval Noah Harari. And he has argued that in this era of, you know, AI and the data center push and all of this that we're living now, but he said this several years ago, that in contrast to the Industrial Revolution of times past, where it was the unexploited versus the exploited, now for, you know, the vast majority of people, it will be exploited versus expendable, and it's better to be exploited than expendable. And so, you know, as AI is taking jobs from regular people and all of this being led by organizations that, you know, it must be a sick joke to call it Jobs Ohio. You know, we are basically living in an era where these people are attempting to build a very anti-human future, and they see capital as the most important thing to, you know, support and guide and nurture. You know, people and humanity in general are secondary to the progression of AI, which a lot of these people, as I mentioned earlier, see as directly connected to capital, and for, you know, is essentially, you know, deified by these people. And so we certainly cannot live in a world like that. You know, some of them have written books about how the goal is to basically have like brains and vats and robots basically conduct economic activity and have a perpetual growth economy with no humans involved at all, that our future is essentially that. So this is obviously a future that people that don't want something insanely dystopian like that should reject. And the best way to do that is to not use their products and to basically divest yourself as much as possible from big tech devices and services and the products they offer. Because, for example, in the data center push, you know, in this paradigm where they say anyway that data is the new oil, data centers are sort of like the oil pipelines in previous decades. And if you look at examples like the Keystone Pipeline and how the government managed that backlash and things like that and furthered their development through things like eminent domain, we may see a lot of that happen in the future with data centers. But the best thing we can do is not use their products. It's a little different than oil, where you have to fill up gas in your car to get by. We don't need to use AI chatbots and, you know, ask them all these mundane things or use them if we're really against what the data centers are doing. And as this becomes a progressively more pertinent issue for people in the United States in particular, if you want to stop the data center push and backlash, you know, they have a lot prepared to prevent any sort of direct action or even in-person protests. So the best thing we can do is just boycott and divest ourselves from their products as much as possible, because they can't really justify a data center build out if no one is using their algorithms and chatbots. So, I mean, we absolutely do have a way to keep this from going as far as they would like it to go, and to prevent them from, you know, pumping out, you know, pumping up everyone's water and raising electricity prices and basically and doing a lot of things that are going to make regular people's lives increasingly harder. It's already hard. And we have time now to develop something independent of these companies that are basically taking control of our government, that have very nefarious agendas, not just for the United States, but for the natural world and humanity in general. And I think really the best way forward, the nonviolent approach is best, and it is to divest and not use their stuff as much as possible.
0: I want to thank Max, Thomas, Diego, and Wal, who produced the show. You can find me at chrishedges.substack.com.

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2: If we have another pandemic tomorrow, millions could die because of what you did. What you did to make Americans lose trust in their government when it comes to medicine and healthcare.
1: We examine the controversy surrounding Anthony Fauci, COVID-19 origin and policies, and the COVID pandemic's political aftermath.
3: We were all used as bargaining chips so that other people could keep their jobs. The union made some deals with management. I love my union. But they kept their member leaders out of the room. And direct dealing shouldn't be tolerated in any aspect.
1: San Francisco healthcare workers say union negotiations have put their patients and workers at risk.
4: When we got ready to strike, we had an army of recruits already politicized, ready to go.
1: Former Black Panthers Clarence Thomas and Judy Juanita recall the Black Panther Party's role in the 1968 San Francisco State University strike. From Pacifica Radio, this is Capitalism, Race, and Democracy, a collective effort by producers from Pacifica stations and affiliates across the U.S. I'm your host, Polina Vasilyev. Capitalism, Race, and Democracy producer Thomas O'Rourke reports on the controversy surrounding Anthony Fauci, COVID-19 policies, and the pandemic's political aftermath.
5: I've put together a series of clips centered on the COVID pandemic's dark underside, as we were reminded recently after watching Dr. Anthony Fauci's subpoenaed testimony in front of the Senate Homeland Security and Government Affairs Committee on Wednesday, July 29th, 2026. After Fauci's appearance, in which he made an opening statement protesting his critics' witch hunt against him, followed by his invoking his Fifth Amendment right against self-incrimination some 120 times, the Senate committee, chaired by Rand Paul, Kentucky Republican, with ranking minority Gary Peters, Michigan Democrat, voted Thursday, August 6th, along straight party lines to approve a charge of contempt of Congress and to ask directly the Department of Justice to issue an indictment. What follows are some clips reacting to this news or to policies and pronouncements coming out during the recently terminated pandemic. First is British political comedian Russell Brand on Pfizer's influence across and throughout the media coverage of COVID.
6: AstraZeneca vaccine was seen as one of the great successes of the COVID pandemic, credited with saving over 6 million lives in its first year.
7: Remember, it did save some lives. Can we have a little look at that data? Who paid for that? Was it Pfizer, or was it a university funded by Pfizer? Or was it a regulatory medical agency funded by Pfizer? Or was it a prime minister that had previously owned shares in the company that set up Moderna? Which one of these unbiased sources gave you that information?
6: Yeah. But in rare cases, it was also responsible for serious side effects.
7: Very rare, though. Oh, it was rare. Oh, if you know someone, I don't even bother putting it in the chat. You're more likely to find black Trump-voting female unicorn than someone negatively affected by COVID. But it just doesn't happen. You're more likely to find a BBC license payer that says, this is a good deal. I want to continue paying for this license fee. Then you're likely to find someone that's like, yeah, I had a heart attack out of nowhere. Or, hey, suddenly I got vertigo or an inability to walk in a straight line. They're so rare. It's like a lottery win. You should actually say thank you. You should say thank you, Pfizer, for my heart attack.
8: Now, the financial scheme set up to support people injured by vaccines has been criticised, with the payouts too low.
7: How do we mitigate, minimise, distract, pretend to care about this thing? Set up a payment scheme, but do keep the payments low.
5: That was British political comedian Russell Brand. Next is Dr. Peter McCullough from his Substack page Focal Points on doctors testifying to Congress and details of Fauci's appearance.
9: No, breaking. Dr. Anthony Fauci, only third physician in history held in contempt. Subtitle, implications of Fauci's action far more significant to Americans than his predecessors. Very rare for physicians to conceal information from Congress. And every time, it's been substantive. Most doctors who are called to testify, including myself, give veracious statements to the best of their ability. Fauci is only the second doctor to invoke his Fifth Amendment rights before Congress, and the third to be held in contempt. So I insert an image from BBC, just breaking: U.S. Senate committee votes to hold Fauci in contempt over COVID hearing, invoking the right to remain silent. Dr. Kevin O'Connor, July 2025. Biden's own White House physician on July 9th, 2025, Dr. Kevin O'Connor appeared before the White House Oversight Committee under subpoena for their investigation into Biden's mental fitness during his pregnancy. During his presidency, he pled the Fifth and refused to answer questions, including whether he had ever believed Biden was unfit for office and whether he had been asked to lie about Biden's health. His repeated line during the deposition was, "I respectfully decline to answer based on physician-patient privilege and the reliance on my right under the Fifth Amendment of the Constitution." The committee had subpoenaed him after he declined to voluntarily interview. His lawyer, David Shurtler, who incidentally also represents Fauci, said O'Connor had no choice but to invoke the Fifth, given the committee's refusal to limit the scope of the questioning. The deposition lasted about 20 minutes, with O'Connor sticking to his script the entire time. There was no contempt vote and no consequences. Held in contempt of Congress. First one was Dr. Edward Barsky, 1947, physician by training. Dr. Edward Barsky, a surgeon, was convicted in 1947 under the criminal contempt statute for refusing to produce subpoenaed documents to the House Un-American Activities Committee. He served 5 months in federal prison. New York then suspended his medical license for 6 months on the basis of the conviction, a case that went all the way to the Supreme Court. Barsky versus the Board of Regents. Supreme Court upheld his license suspension. Justice Black dissented, noting that Barsky's offense involved no moral turpitude whatsoever, and that he had been exercising what he believed were his constitutional rights. Now, the most direct precedent is Dr. Miles Jones. 1999, the House of Representatives held Dr. Miles Jones, a pathologist by training, in contempt of Congress. He ran a company called Opening Lines that procured and sold human fetal tissue to researchers. The House Commerce Committee, then chaired by Representative Tom Biley, subpoenaed him to testify about whether fetal parts were being bought and sold in violation of federal law, which makes it a felony to knowingly acquire or transfer fetal human tissue for valuable consideration. Undercover video had captured Jones admitting to making up to $40,000 in a single week buying and selling fetal tissue, and explicitly stating that market forces, not actual losses, determine its prices. He was served a lawful subpoena and simply refused to appear. The House adopted a contempt resolution, and the case was referred for prosecution. What Jones was facing, the statute carried a sentence of no less than 1 month, and no more than a year in prison, plus fines up to $100,000. The referral was made. The speaker certification was given to the U.S. Attorney General, and the DOJ did not take up action. How Fauci's case differs. A few things make Fauci's case situation unusual. One, the pardon complication. Biden's pardon in January 2025 covers federal prosecutions from 2014 to 2025. But contempt of Congress occurring after that date falls outside the scope. Rand Paul explicitly noted this during a hearing. Fauci's lawyer called the whole thing a crude political stunt. Second issue is the Fifth Amendment invocation. Fauci pled the Fifth over 100 times during his testimony, and that's his constitutional right, but it also means he gave the committee nothing. The committee's position is straightforward. As a witness who's already received blanket pardon, can't credibly claim fear of incrimination for matters covered by that pardon, yet he refused to answer anyway. Party line vote. The Homeland Security Committee voted 8-7 along party lines. Democrats filed 5 motions to delay the vote, all which failed on identical party line splits. The full Senate hurdle. Normally, contempt resolutions would go to the full Senate, require 60 votes. Republicans hold 53 seats. Senator Rand Paul bypassed the full Senate vote procedure, calling it a waste of time. But that may create procedural challenges if the DOJ decides to prosecute. The big picture. Contempt of Congress prosecutions are genuinely rare. Before Bannon and Navarro got convicted and jailed in 2024, the last successful contempt convictions were back in the 1980s. Congress has asserted its contempt power since 1795, but actual prosecutions leading to jail time are few and far between. Whether the DOJ under the current administration pursues charges against Fauci remains an open question. The committee referral is one thing. The actual prosecution is another matter entirely. And historically, the Justice Department has been reluctant to act on congressional contempt referrals, especially in politically charged cases.
5: That was Dr. Peter McCullough from his Substack page, Focal Points. Next is British nursing professor, author, and podcaster John Campbell, posting one line of questions posed to Fauci by Rick Scott, Florida Republican. In this segment, I've included all of Scott's questions, but cut most, not all, of Fauci's Fifth Amendment responses. Each one sounds exactly the same, as you'll hear.
10: Chairman Paul, thank you for doing this. I think I know in my state people have been asking questions about Dr. Fauci for years. So, Dr. Fauci, your entry has made clear that you love being a hero, a celebrity, and here having the eyes of the world upon you. You loved every newspaper profile, every photo shoot, every fancy dinner with the elites. To many Americans who lost family members, who lost trust in our federal government, you're not a hero. Unfortunately, you're a villain. You made yourself the story and abandoned the American people to serve your own ego. To begin, I'd like to talk about your relationship with David Morantz. He was the senior advisor in the NIAID, Office of the Director, your office, for 16 years. He was your friend. He was a frequent guest at your house. You reportedly co-authored over 50 scientific articles with him. You turned to him first right after COVID-19 first occurred. Earlier this year, the Department of Justice charged him with conspiracy against the United States, in addition to other charges as part of a conspiracy to conceal information and falsify records to suppress alternative theories about the origins of COVID-19. Now, you've publicly kicked this man to the curb, saying, Dr. Morantz was not an advisor to me on institute policy or other substantive issues. So let's start with the use of personal Gmail accounts and Dave Morantz's relationship with Peter Daszak. Dave Morantz tells Peter Daszak, president of Equal Alliance, and you've got this in front of you, it's Exhibit 1. It's already in the record as part of this. It says, quote, P.S., I forgot to say that there is no worry about FOIA. I can either send stuff to Tony on his private Gmail or hand it to him at work or as house. He is too smart to let colleagues send him stuff that could cause trouble. Dr. Fauci, did Dr. Morantz's relationship with Peter Daszak concern you? Yes or no?
11: On the advice of counsel, I respectfully decline to answer based upon my rights under the Fifth Amendment to the Constitution.
10: Did Dave Morantz ever bring documents to your house?
11: On the advice of counsel, I respectfully decline to answer based upon my rights under the Fifth Amendment to the Constitution.
10: Do you ever receive a text about your work at NIAID to your personal cell phone?
11: On the advice of counsel, I respectfully decline to answer based upon my rights under the Fifth Amendment to the Constitution.
10: Did any text about your work at NIAID that went to your personal cell phone ever become part of federal records? Did you maintain a personal email account while serving as director? Did you ever receive work-related communications on that Gmail account from David Morantz? Did you preserve any work-related communications on that Gmail account from David Morantz? Did David Morantz ever provide you with documents outside of those two ways that would violate NIH policy for FOIA compliance? Now let's look at two other communications. You emailed David Morantz on January 26, 2020, quote, "It is important that I speak with you tonight. Please call me at home." This is the part of Exhibit 2 that you have in front of you. This email is sent the same day, the exact same day you write in an internal document, quote, "Now we know the market was not the source, it was the amplifier," unquote. Would you call the origins of COVID-19 a substantive issue? Did you discuss COVID-19 origins with Demorantz on this phone call?
11: On the advice of counsel, I respectfully decline to answer based upon my rights under the Fifth Amendment to the Constitution.
10: Now let's take a closer look at the last time you testified before Congress. This is part of what you have in front of you is Exhibit 4, which is part of the record. In June 2024, you testified to Dr. Morantz, quote, "was not an advisor to me on institute policy or other substantive issues. Furthermore, his office is located in a different building from that of the NIAID director," unquote. Is that still your testimony today?
11: On the advice of counsel, I respectfully decline to answer based upon my rights under the Fifth Amendment to the Constitution.
10: So today, under oath, your testimony remains that Dr. Morantz was not an advisor to you on institute policy or substantive matters. Now, I've got Exhibit 5, which you have in front of you. On October 24, 2021, David Morantz texted you to provide information about and advocate for the controversial EcoHealth Alliance grant. You thank him and tell him that you will check the information. Would you agree that this shows an advisory relationship between David Morantz and yourself?
11: On the advice of counsel, I respectfully decline to answer based upon my rights under the Fifth Amendment to the Constitution.
10: Would you agree that you two are discussing a substantive issue? If documentary evidence establishes that Dr. Morantz advised you regarding EcoHealth Alliance, COVID origins, or grant policy, then your June 2024 testimony would have been inaccurate, correct? Is there any document in your possession today that would contradict your prior congressional testimony? Have you deleted, destroyed, or instructed anyone to destroy records after learning Congress is investigating these matters? As you know, Dr. Morantz now faces charges related to destroying records while you distance yourself from him. Is that fair to a decades-long friend? When is the last time you spoke to him?
11: On the advice of counsel, I respectfully decline to answer based upon my rights under the Fifth Amendment to the Constitution.
10: In hindsight, are you disappointed how you handled COVID? Do you have any regrets?
11: On the advice of counsel, I respectfully decline to answer based upon my rights under the Fifth Amendment to the Constitution.
10: Dr. Fauci, I want to close with this. Here's how you impacted my family and people close to me. I have daughters with children. You can't imagine the questions they had around vaccines for their kids and themselves. And the pressure, the unbelievable pressure to make the right decision for their health. I can tell you pregnant women who worked with me were so scared because every time they went to the doctor, they were told something different about taking the vaccine. And you caused this. Imagine being a mom trying to protect their kids or an expectant mother trying to figure out what to do. Every 3 weeks, a doctor tells you a new set of guidance on a vaccine. The haphazard information you released and pushed on the American people with little research is appalling. And why there is so little, there's so much distrust in our institutions today. That trust is crucial to public health, and you, more than any person or event in my lifetime, have destroyed that trust for millions of Americans. You lied to hundreds of millions of people amid the worst public health crisis in a century. You failed to follow your own guidance. You forced people to watch their loved ones die alone over the phone. It's disgusting. You destroyed the federal government's credibility when it comes to public health. We have entire generations of Americans who, rightfully so, do not trust our institution to keep people safe because of you. This has destroyed decades of progress and lifetimes of work because you wanted to fuel your own ego and be the center of attention. What would you do differently knowing what you know today, Dr. Fauci?
11: On the advice of counsel, I respectfully decline to answer based upon my rights under the Fifth Amendment to the Constitution.
10: All the evidence is right here, and you still can't bring yourself to tell the truth or apologize because you received an auto pin pardon from a staffer in the Biden White House. If we have another pandemic tomorrow, millions could die because of what you did to make Americans lose trust in their government when it comes to medicine and health care. How many families have you apologized to had to watch their loved ones die alone? You breached public trust, and now you're hiding behind a fraudulent pardon. Your legacy will not be as a man who has saved America from COVID, but as a man who destroyed the public trust in America's public health institutions in exchange for 5 minutes of fame. This is how history will remember you. I yield back.
5: That was Florida Republican Senator Rick Scott questioning Dr. Anthony Fauci. Lastly, we'll hear a recent segment of the Jimmy Dore Show that includes interviews of Aaron Rodgers, pro football quarterback, Super Bowl champion and MVP, and four-time NFL League MVP, who refused all demands that he take a COVID vaccine. He speaks to a local Pittsburgh TV sports reporter and then with podcaster Joe Rogan. Jimmy Dore, a longtime critic of COVID pandemic government policies, as well as media lies and obfuscations, discusses with fellow comedian and sidekick Kurt Metzger. Enjoy.
12: Can you tell us about the mindset of coming into your last season? Like, that's a real thing, it feels like, because is everything better? Is everything funner? Is everything more awesome? Like, how do you kind of view this year versus maybe the years of the past?
13: I'm going to plead the fifth.
12: Okay.
13: Like that absolute coward, Tony Fauci. Absolute coward. Did they do even a minute on Tony Fauci?
14: So Aaron Rodgers has the last laugh when it comes to COVID. You remember he famously wouldn't take the COVID vaccine and everyone shamed him like they were supposed to and make him like he doesn't care about other people. No,
15: Last laugh over Aziz. I find that hard to believe.
14: He actually figured out that the COVID vaccine was garbage, and it didn't stop from transmission, and it didn't stop you from getting it. So it was pointless to mandate it or get angry at someone for not taking it. And by the way, the more COVID vaccines you take, the more likely you are to get COVID, and the more likely you are to get sick. That's according to the Cleveland Clinic study, which they will lie to you about. If you look up the Cleveland Clinic study, the establishment, no, that's been debunked. That's not real. Okay. It is, but here's what Aaron Rodgers said on Joe Rogan that made everybody go crazy.
16: What was it like for you?
13: It was really difficult for sure, and a lot of different reasons. I think I knew that this was coming down, that at some point I was going to talk about my status because I'd chosen to not get vaxxed for reasons that you talked about on your show and I talked about on.
15: We should just say it because it's kind of important. You're allergic to a medication or a part of the vaccine.
13: Right.
15: What is it called?
13: PEG, polyethylene glycol. And so I did my research. I think typically speaking, because I'm healthy and I take care of myself, getting vaccinated was not on the top of my list, but I wanted to look into it because everybody was doing it and talking about it and trying to be safe. And I wanted to make sure I was, doing my part if that's what was necessary to keep myself safe and my loved ones safe and my teammates safe. Then
14: and it turns out that wasn't part of doing you didn't have to get vaccinated to keep yourself safe or to keep other people safe. You know, the death rate from COVID for people under 70, 0.04%.
15: Where are you getting those numbers from?
14: Not 1%, not 0.1%, 0.0% for healthy people under 70. Okay, just so you know. So you didn't have to do this. It was all a hoax. It was all made up. Okay.
13: Looked into it. And at the time, I went on the CDC website and they specifically said, if you're allergic to PEG, we do not recommend you get vaccinated with the mRNA vaccinations. So the only other one available was Johnson & Johnson. And it had just got pulled at the time for blood clots.
14: So there you go.
15: That's what my friend had a bad reaction to.
14: And here's the Ron Placone got the Johnson & Johnson shot. And apparently he dodged a bullet. He didn't get the blood clots. So good for him. Peter A. McCullough. So now if you don't know who Peter McCullough is, he was one of the people out in front calling out the COVID vaccines and things like that and telling the truth about COVID. And he's the leading cardiologist in the country. He's like the number three most cited and published doctors in the country. So and then they tried to discredit him. So he said, this is back in 2022. Aaron Rodgers on Joe Rogan appropriately declined it because PEG allergy. If this contradiction was respected by employers, schools, etc., the U.S. would have avoided most of the 2,304 anaphylaxis and 32,314 severe allergic reactions recorded by the CDC as of August 19th. Rodgers made the right call. Here he is again. Multiple venous thrombosis are consistent with ongoing mRNA-driven thrombogenic spike proteins. Bet he regrets the shot. So he's talking about this. This has been deleted about this other person who got it. Blood thinners will sideline for a long time from football. Many players wish they were as strong as Aaron Rodgers and Cole Beasley. Here's another one. Pierre Corey, leading emergency doctor in the country.
15: Not no more. That's up to Rosie O'Donnell, and she said no.
14: Yeah. I was about to say, even a football player knows this, but then I remembered we are talking about Aaron Rodgers, who I personally think has the credentials to run the FDA. 100% would do a far better job. Aaron Rodgers, science that can't be questioned is propaganda. That's exactly right.
15: Why does a football player seem to be the only guy that understands science in the entire world of sports?
14: Now, here's a guy who I have zero respect for. Yeah. He's a real establishment. I don't know. I'm a white guy, so I can't call him an Uncle Tom. So I'm not doing that. But
15: I respect Magic Johnson's early life sex practices more than I respect Kareem Abdul-Jabbar.
14: Yeah, me too. So let's watch.
16: know, just the way that he used the word immunized instead of vaccinated, that shows his lack of understanding of the whole science of immunology.
17: Al Kareem.
14: Who doesn't know anything about anything, who's a paid mouthpiece for Big Pharma, FYI. I'm going to show you that in a second. And he doesn't know that they changed the definition of what a vaccine is. A vaccine used to give you immunity to a virus. Mm-hmm. And then when COVID came along, they changed the definition and said it creates an immune response. So it used to be called immunization.
17: And no, it's been debunked, Jimmy, because guess what? Science changes, and it's whatever we say it is.
14: That's right.
17: The corporation Big Pharma. You sound like a fool.
14: So let's listen to the rest of this idiot.
16: He doesn't get it. His lack of responsibility, you know, for his friends, family, team, staff, and fans. Mm.
14: So again, we all know that that was all a pack of lies. Dr. Fauci now, because of his diaries and the Freedom of Information emails that we've seen, he knew at the beginning that the vaccines did not stop transmission. They did not stop contracting, and they didn't work well. And the spike protein was, he was warned by the guy who discovered AIDS. He was warned, hey, you don't want to make a vaccine with the spike protein because that's going to F people. Up. So he knew all this stuff at the beginning. Jimmy, so this guy is just there.
17: Kareem's reading that. He's reading that off of prompter. That's not his words. I promise you that. He's reading that. Just like that dipshit that wanted his Neil Young. And gig my stuff off Spotify. None of these people are in charge of what they're saying.
5: Our thanks to podcasters Russell Brand, Dr. Peter McCullough, Dr. John Campbell, and Jimmy Dore. For Pacificus Capitalism, Race, and Democracy, I'm Thomas O'Rourke in Washington, D.C.

0: That was Thomas Dolby. She blinded me with science. This is Pacifica's Capitalism, Race, and Democracy. I'm Paulina Vasilyev. In San Francisco, California, healthcare workers are sounding the alarm about lack of equity for the most vulnerable members in their community. SEIU 1021 San Francisco community and mental health care workers say they were used as a bargaining chip in recent union bargaining with the city and county of San Francisco. Healthcare worker leaders Augusto Guerra and Cheryl Thornton spoke to Pacifica's Steve Zeltzer about their negotiations and the attack on patients.
1: My name is Augusto Guerra. I'm the mental health chapter president. I work at Southeast Mission Geriatric. Our clinic is facing a planned closure on August 28th, and the clients that are being hit the hardest, I believe we're being targeted and discriminated against. It's systemic discrimination to go after us. We face a very vulnerable population that is in the age range that they are. So it's ageism, and it's also these are people that are in need of services that are on Medicaid, Medi-Cal, and This basically puts these people with very negative health outcomes. We've already lost two patients recently, and it's really going to be take a toll on us, the fact that we're having to close such a critical program that serves such a vulnerable population. There were two avenues we were going at this. It was an impact bargaining through our union and the activism we were doing and organizing on our own through our community, through our clients. We were at the Health Commission. We organized rallies. We organized lots of different interviews with media sources to get our story out there. And in impact bargaining, we were used as a bargaining chip, basically. They bundled our clinics that were being closed, like Larkin Youth Street Clinic, Southeast Mission Geriatric, the clinic I'm talking about, Cole Street, as well as several other members that were being targeted and involuntarily reassigned. We were all used as bargaining chips so that other people could keep their jobs. The union made some deals with management. I love my union, but they kept their member leaders out of the room, and direct dealing shouldn't be tolerated in any aspect. And right now, as we speak, they're in the e-board patting themselves on the back about all the jobs they save and that they got temporary workers severance pay. Well, we got screwed. Our clinics are being closed and people are being discriminated against, and the systemic racism continues to carry on. It felt like the strongest members that came prepared and worked really hard to bring their cases to impact bargaining. It looked like all our work was used to save other people that weren't doing much at all for their members. So we were divided against each other. The union has been unfairly organizing nonprofits and doing deals with them in other rooms while we are having our programs closed. They worked with Connie Chan to keep all these other programs and services opened, yet ours is still being used as the bargaining chip that was cashed in to save other programs and jobs. And I'm just tired of the bullshit politics. I'm pretty burnt out. I will say this. I've been working months on end on this, and the corruption needs to stop. The direct dealing needs to stop. And I'm really fed up with the fact that labor did not have our back on this and used us. And it's important y'all know the truth that not all unions are looking out for all their members. Sometimes they're using some of us.
2: So my name is Cheryl Thornton, and I work for the Department of Public Health in San Francisco. I have been working for this department since the 90s. And so this is the worst I've ever seen it. Reason being that when the HR1 bill came down, it has been used as a way to privatize, first of all, privatize public services. That's the first thing. So as Augusto mentioned, a lot of these clinics that we are seeing in mental health, they're being privatized by places like Healthright 360, Felton Institutes, and so forth. They're paying their workers a third, probably, of what city workers are paid. And unfortunately, my own union organized with Healthright 360 and Felton Institute. So during this impact bargaining, what I saw, instead of them trying to fight to save these necessary services for underserved people, they let them go. They cut deals and let them go. And, you know, right now in San Francisco, 40,000 people are slated to lose their healthcare coverage, Medi-Cal. And we keep asking all the way up to the mayor's office, what's the plan? What are we going to do to be helping these people to when they lose their healthcare? And all we hear is crickets. We've raised it at the Labor Council that there should be one payer, because if there was one payer, we could cut out all this corruption, this all these this we the healthcare, the money, the dollars for healthcare could go towards the patients and not the corporations and CEOs. But I want to bring up one case, because I'm working with some youth and it's really become clear to me. So over in District 10, the southeast section of San Francisco, there is no pharmacies, and they have the worst air quality in San Francisco. Furthermore, it's the largest landmass district, and it has the most income inequality. And so the reason I bring this up is because there's a lot of poor people in District 10, and the people that use like the pharmacies and things like that, I guess it wasn't so profitable, so they closed the pharmacies down. But in the meantime, the people that work there that are working class, that have, you know, live in that neighborhood, they have Kaiser coverage because of their employment. They have UCSF or NIMS, and all those places, they have pharmacies embedded into the facilities. So the Department of Public Health patients in District 10, they have nothing. The Department of Public Health has done nothing to create a nonprofit pharmacy or anything. I've gone to meetings, I've raised this question wherever I could, and nothing. And so through these youth, I started doing, one of my youth has a project on environmental air quality. And so it got us thinking the other day when we were doing a exercise that, you know, the air quality is the worst in the southeast section of San Francisco. These children, they have the highest asthma level in the city. And they have the widest income inequality. And a lot of these people don't even have transportation. So when they have to go to another district to get their prescriptions, the lines are long, and sometimes they can't get it. There's something, they go back home. And then days go by and they don't have their medicine. So the thing is, these young children that have asthma, that live in these poor living conditions with mold and poor air quality inside and outside, they have asthma. And sometimes their parents who are young, maybe they thought they have one more prescription on file. They get to the pharmacy, no prescription on file. So then they're told, okay, you got to go to your doctor's office to get a prescription because the child needs to be seen. Well, mom doesn't have a car. She couldn't get an appointment.

0: We're going to go back home at that night. And then that evening, the child starts coughing and coughing and coughing, and they don't have the asthma medicine. So what can they do? The only thing that they can do is call 911 to get an ambulance to bring them to the emergency room. The most expensive health care that you can get, which is not effective. And so this is not just about the district supervisor. This is about Mayor Lori and about equity. I'm sorry that there should be no district in San Francisco, especially the poorest district that has the most health disparities, should not have a pharmacy. And so it's incumbent on Mayor Lori to get that pharmacy there, not the supervisor. The supervisor should be accountable, but the mayor should be accountable. And San Francisco actually should be ashamed of themselves, because who lives in District 10 mostly? Black and brown people who are poor, and they've been left behind. And so we're one of the wealthiest cities in the nation, and yet this is going on right here in San Francisco. So, and I could just tell you, working in the public health system, about the disparities and about why we need one single payer. Because here's another example. I work, again, in primary care for the Department of Public Health. We have 100,000 patients assigned to us. We do not have enough medical providers to see all these people who are very sick, who require more than just two or three visits per year. So our system is extremely taxed. So we don't have enough space for them to get in. So some people are waiting months and months and even over a year, when the law says if you're a new patient, you're supposed to be able to get an appointment within 14 days. They can't get an appointment in 14 days. So, and you're dealing with hypertension, you're dealing with diabetes, because of course it's a food desert. There's no real supermarket over there. So these are the things, like why we need a single payer, because there's not, with all these different systems of care, some people get access like me. I go to UCSF. I have gold standard healthcare coverage. I can get seen. I can advocate for myself, but somebody who is less fortunate than me, that doesn't know how to navigate the system, that's stuck in a public health system, it's really the luck of the draw whether they get to see a provider or not. And then if they don't, when they get really sick, they're at San Francisco General ER, and then they go into the hospital, and they cost the taxpayers a lot of money. So this is why we need to be talking about a single payer here in at least the state of California, because I know in LA, I'm sure LA is no different than San Francisco or Oakland. This is going on all over the place. And so it was raised by the head of the Labor Council at San Francisco Labor Council about a single payer, but yet it really was just a comment. It was never taken seriously. There's been no organizing to make that happen. But I think, like for us, me being a worker, and I've had gold standard insurance, they told us that our premiums are going to go up, and they're going to go up tremendously. So maybe that will drive people to want to get a single payer.
1: Those were Augusto Guerra and Cheryl Thornton, SEIU 1021 healthcare workers in San Francisco, speaking to Pacifica's Steve Zeltzer.

That was Michael Jackson. They don't care about us. You're listening to Pacifica's Capitalism, Race, and Democracy. I'm Paulina Vasiliev. The 1960s were a

0: University and the University of California's Berkeley campus went on strike for open admission and ethnic studies. The connection between the Black Panther Party and the San Francisco State University strike was critical to the strike. Two former Black Panther Party members, Clarence Thomas and Judy Juanita, talk about that connection in an interview with Pacifica's Steve Seltzer.
1: One of the important components of building support for direct action on campus was the tutorial program, because we had, I think, 13 centers throughout San Francisco. So in summer of 67, then a contingent of San Francisco State students went down to join the Freedom Bus Rides and the Freedom Riders. They went down south to help organize. One of the principals was Roger Alvarado. They came back to San Francisco State College at that time, and they organized the whole campus. The campus was just a political entity. Every day, the joke in my family was, have you talked with Judy lately? Oh, no, we just have to tune into the 6 o'clock news, because there was always something going on. The eyewitness news focused their attention there, and they just sent a camera crew out every day. And, you know, from SDS and so forth to the Sexual Freedom League, you know, having a strip down, you know, a sit-in, a be-in, or whatever. It was just the most exciting place to be in this movement, this broad movement. People drew in their brothers and sisters, just like Buzz's twin sisters, Marilyn and Carolyn, came on campus at the same time during that period. Also, to give you an illustration, we had a Speedy Woods and a Dexter Woods, you know, very, very important. Dexter was tough and as street as they come. Speedy was more refined, okay? And Speedy was on campus. Speedy was a part of the Central Committee, was he not?
2: Yes, he was.
1: Yes. So you had this mixture at all times of those of us who were there not denying any longer our roots. Because before, the Black students, the Negro students who made up the Negro Students Association came on a trajectory to become social workers and teachers and parole officers, probation officers, who were distanced economically and geographically from their roots. They were expected to get these jobs with the city and county of San Francisco, with Alameda County, and then move out to the suburbs and raise their little children out there. And San Francisco State, the Black Student Union, and the Black Panther Party stopped that trajectory. It erased it. It erased it. The civil rights movement and the Black Power movement at large made that trajectory irrelevant. So the families always joined.
2: The point that Judy made about the families, you know, speaks to the fact of our own relationship that developed at that time, that I'll be forever grateful for, because I don't think that my life would have been what it is if I had not met her and been involved, because, I come from a family of strong Black women, and my mother was that way. And I never will forget, I must have been 9 or 10 years old, and we live right across the street from a school. And so one evening I was, you know, my mother used to come out on the porch and she would call my name, and I was at the playground and I could hear her, and people would say, your mother's calling you, Buzz. And I said, I know, I'm headed home. And so this one particular evening, it was dusk, and I ran across the street, and a police officer was cruising in the neighborhood. He wanted to stop me, and my mother confronted him, and she said, what are you doing talking to my son? He lives here. Showing no fear at all. My mother was from Port Arthur, Texas. And she confronted the police officer, and I felt so protected. You know, and I saw my mother's strength and how she was fearless. you know, what are you doing talking to my son? He lives here, you know. And so I say that because years later, in 1967, when I was getting involved with the party, specifically through the Free Huey movement, after Huey had been arrested, 67. And so Bobby was interested in having a community meeting, and he wanted to know if there were any volunteers or people who could have a meeting at their home. And I asked my mother and father, could we have a Black Panther Party meeting at my house, at our house? And they said yes. And I never will forget Bobby, who sat on the just right in my mother's home conducting a meeting. And my twin sisters got involved with the party unbeknownst to me. They were learning how to remove bullets and do all sorts of things. It was a family affair.
1: Yes.
2: To a great degree. And I just wanted to talk about that. And so, you know, my relationship with Judy, I was used to being around strong women. And one thing about, you know, we haven't got to the part where we're going to talk about Judy's involvement with the paper and then her teaching Black journalism. I don't want to get too far ahead of myself, but I just wanted to underscore. And one of the things that I do recall so well is I was one of the people who was recruiting after I was there at State for a semester. I was going out and letting other people know how I came in. And at that time, Judy, I think the next round of students, they wanted to bring 400 on campus because it was 47 of us that came in initially. 97, I think, applied, and 47 to 44 were accepted. And then 400. And we wanted to make sure that 400 students, listen, we wanted everybody to have their own piece of the pie. We wanted the Latinos to have theirs. We wanted the Asians to have theirs so that the administration would say, oh, BSU, you got to carve out and give you. No, that was one of the reasons why we had the Third World Liberation Front, so that we could all speak to our own self-determination needs. So I just wanted to say that very quickly.
1: So, give you a little background on that story, and this is going to be in the documentary. And Jamal, this is why Jamal came back to record this, because he recorded for about 3 hours the first day he came, and then I said, here, I forgot to tell you this. An important fact that I novelized in my book, Virgin Soul, I worked in the admissions office when I first came to San Francisco State at work study for $2 an hour. And it was there that I discovered the 2% rule, by which the office director, whose name was Rex Butler, we remember these names, at his discretion, allowed in a slew of dumb debutantes and athletes. The office called them dumb debs, and their grades were subpar. And we had this campus organizing meeting at the Ecumenical Church right across the street from San Francisco State. And I remember that Jimmy Garrett and George Murray were there, and I was there. And we had this idea of, you know, this concept of open enrollment. And they were proposing 40 students. And I pointed out that the 2% rule at that time amounted to 360 students, and said our demand should be 400 and not 40. So that influx of students eventually then are people that we subsequently carefully interviewed and screened. They came from the Black communities of the Western Addition, Oakland, Bayview, Hunters Point, Marin City, East Palo Alto, Richmond, Vallejo, even as far away as Bakersfield and Fresno. And so we had lots of activities, political and cultural, tons of rallies on campus. So when we got ready to strike, we had an army of recruits already politicized, ready to go. You just had to bring that back in. It was so important. People think, you know, because I love history. I read history. I work with my grandson, Buzz, and I have a beautiful son and a beautiful grandson. But my grandson is really getting turned on to history because of his cousin who was one of the twins' grandsons. And history always tells us that these movements, they don't spring up like off of the head of Medusa. No, they come, there's much, much consciousness raising, which we've been doing for the last 40 years through things like Black Lives Matter. Whether they were totally successful or not, every single step raises people's consciousness a bit more.
2: That's very true, Judy. And I just want to say, I can attest to that by my own involvement with the ILWU and my participation in social justice, workers' rights, international solidarity. And those roots were established at San Francisco State. I learned how to work with whites when I was at San Francisco State. I learned how I became familiar with students from Iran, from Africa, and from other third world countries at San Francisco State, because San Francisco State was a unique place because it was so different from the University of California, Berkeley, in that many of the students were married, had been in the service, had jobs and had a variety of experiences and had strong political opinions. There was, I never forget, you know, there was a very strong movement against the ROTC and making students' records available to the military, you know, against corporatization of education. There were so many things going on. It was a hotbed of political activity. And it was not surprising at all that the Black Panther Party understood that that was a fertile ground in terms of them to be able to not only recruit, but to also lend its support and have support from that San Francisco State campus. When Judy talks about the community, we had an off-campus center at San Francisco State. And we were able to establish relationships with very important pillars of the Black community.
0: That was Judy Juanita and Clarence Thomas, who were members of the Black Panther Party at the same time that they were involved in the 1968 San Francisco State University strike. They spoke with Pacifica's Steve Zeltzer. And that concludes today's edition of Capitalism, Race, and Democracy. We thank all of Pacifica's sister stations and affiliates that contribute to the production of this show. Today's program was produced by the Capitalism, Race, and Democracy Collective, with contributions from Steve Zeltzer, Ann Garrison, Thomas O'Rourke, and myself, Paulina Vasilyev. 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I've been your host, Paulina Vasilyev. Thanks for listening.

0: Hello, y'all. This is Faluch Bigsby, the author of God Uses Gangsters. Today, I want to explain why good government is so important. Most of you that have followed me, heard some of my stuff, read my book, I'm always speaking out against government. But it's not because I'm anti-government and I think the government doesn't need to be there. It's because I believe in good government, and that's what we don't have. Now, why is good government so important? Why is it that the people need to be able to trust the government and believe in the government? It's real simple. Our government is the military. It is the politics. It is the money. It's everything that has to do that keeps us strong. The day that we, the people, turn fully against the government and don't believe in the American dream, that's when other countries can infiltrate us and take over. Right now, we have a lot of natural resources. We have oil. We have food. And we tap into other resources in other countries. Now, the reason why this is important is you got to understand the long strategy of what America is actually doing. If we're buying oil and food and resources from other countries, eventually they're going to tap out and not have those things, which means we're going to be the last dog in the race. Now, if we don't have good government that we believe in and don't have people that are wholeheartedly loving each other and standing strong, then we're going to crumble. Now, we as the Americans, if we are going to be the ones that have all the power, then we need to be balanced with it to where the rest of the world respects it and doesn't try to destroy us. So a good government will have the people behind them, which means then we can move forward as all harmony human beings together. With that, this is Faluch Bigsby, signing off.
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2: I'm Rick Smith, and this is Labor History in Two.
3: On this day in labor history, the year was 1922. That was the day 1,300 workers from four railroad brotherhoods walked off the job in Joliet, Illinois, near Chicago. The walkout threatened to paralyze freight service for steel mills in nearby Gary and other regional industries. 400,000 railroad shopmen had been on strike across the country for nearly 7 weeks. Newspaper headlines that day warned a general strike of 2 million trademen loomed on the horizon. Brotherhood leaders promised sympathy strikes in response to threats made against their members by troops on duty at railroad centers and yards. There were also real concerns about the health and safety of trainmen, given rolling stock was no longer being maintained. In Joliet, workers stayed away under threats from troops. Additionally, Illinois Central trainmen faced threats from striking miners throughout Kentucky and Illinois who warned, "Stop transporting non-union coal or suffer the consequences." Resentment had been building up against state guard troops stationed in Illinois yards. Earlier in the week, striking shopmen had engaged in a fatal confrontation with Joliet sheriffs that left a striker and a railroad detective dead and scores injured. Riot orders were called when authorities sought to arrest striking shopmen who had stormed the home of a scab. Brotherhood workers refused to return to work unless the troops were removed. Warren Stone, president of the Brotherhood of Locomotive Engineers, stated, quote, "We are not going to have our men shot up or beaten up or threatened by armed guards at railroad shops and yards. When the men cannot go to work without having irresponsible armed guards endangering their lives, they may go home and stay there. There will be 100 more cases soon if conditions are not changed." Like what you hear? Check out more at laborhistoryin2.com.
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0: across Scotland and New York, this is Democracy Now!
1: This is the second time this has happened that I've received a reprieve from the governor, which means this is my third execution day. And so that in itself is daunting. But of course, you know, having more time means I could perform a more concerted fight. Even with your best efforts, you're still, you know, hoping for some kind of divine intervention, you know.
0: Ohio's Republican Governor Mike DeWine has granted a reprieve to Keith Lamar and two other prisoners on death row. Lamar was scheduled to be killed in January, but his execution has now been pushed back until January 2030, giving him and his supporters more time to fight for his freedom. He'll join us live from Ohio's death row. Then, as we broadcast from Edinburgh, Scotland, we'll be joined by the world-renowned violinist Nicola Benedetti. She's the first Scot and first female to head the Edinburgh International Festival.

joined by the prize-winning Brazilian actor and filmmaker Wagner Moura. He was nominated for an Oscar for his performance in The Secret Agent. Here in Edinburgh, he's starring in the play A Trial, after an enemy of the people. All that and more coming up.

0: Democracy Now!, democracynow.org, The War and Peace Report. I'm Amy Goodman, Edinburgh, Scotland, now with headlines in New York, Nermeen Sheikh.
1: Israeli Prime Minister Benjamin Netanyahu rejected President Trump's 15-point Gaza peace plan in a public split with the U.S. leader. The proposal requires Hamas to disarm fully before Israel withdraws and Palestinians gain independence, but Netanyahu demanded complete disarmament up front before any phased implementation begins. Here's Netanyahu on Sunday.
2: As long as I am prime minister, a Palestinian state will not be established, not in Gaza and not in Judea and Samaria, not a Fatahstan, not a Hamasstan.
1: Palestinians in Gaza responded to Netanyahu's rejection of Trump's 15-point peace plan.
3: We wish for the war to end and to live in peace. As they say, Prime Minister Netanyahu agrees with peace and all this stuff. All of this is a lie. Netanyahu's response was expected. We are used to this issue that he always rejects. He doesn't care about peace. He doesn't care about the people. He doesn't care about anything. The most important thing is that he wins elections.
1: A New York Times investigation into how the participants of the Global Samud Flotilla were treated in Israeli detention details beatings, electric shocks, and other abuse. Six activists produced medical records documenting serious harm, fractured ribs, broken vertebrae, a shattered tailbone, a gunshot wound, and a collapsed lung. Four said Israeli forces shot them with rubber bullets or beanbag rounds while they were detained on a ship. Three reported being shocked with tasers while beaten inside shipping containers. Back in May, Israel apprehended more than 400 activists on the Global Samud Flotilla at gunpoint on the Mediterranean as they attempted to break the Israeli blockade on Gaza. Iran says it's close to a final pact with Oman to define new shipping lanes through the Strait of Hormuz. But Tehran insists the U.S. must act first by paying compensation, lifting sanctions, and halting military threats. According to the Iranian Foreign Minister Abbas Araghchi, the U.S. and Iran are not engaged in direct talks and will not restart them as long as Washington continues to breach the interim deal. This is Iran's President Masoud Pezeshkian.
4: Instead of sitting down to resolve them then, we need to see how to resolve them now, if a solution is possible, which is currently being worked on in the Oman negotiations. God willing, we will reach a point where we can get out of this state of neither war nor peace.
1: Yemen's Iran-backed Houthis attacked a Saudi Aramco refinery on Sunday, 2 days after Saudi Arabia forged a defense pact with Turkey and Pakistan. The alliance pledges mutual defense, which means an armed attack on any one member counts as an attack on all. But after Sunday's attack, it was not immediately clear whether Turkey or Pakistan would respond. The Houthis also attacked the Yemeni Red Sea port city of Mocha, close to the strategic Bab al-Mandeb Strait, killing at least seven people. Last month, Houthi leaders declared a naval blockade against Saudi Arabia, claiming a Saudi siege on the militia group. In Russia, a Ukrainian drone attack has killed at least 13 people, including one child this morning. It's one of the deadliest attacks on Russia since the start of Moscow's full-scale invasion of Ukraine in 2022. This comes as Russia and Ukraine traded attacks on Sunday. A Russian strike hit an apartment block in Kharkiv, Ukraine, killing three people and wounding 37. Meanwhile, in Belgorod, Russia, a Ukrainian drone attack killed five people and wounded 25. Here in the U.S., President Trump's former personal lawyer, Todd Blanche, was confirmed as attorney general Saturday morning by a narrow 50-49 vote in the Senate. Republican Senator Bill Cassidy of Louisiana cast the deciding vote to confirm Blanche. Republican Senators Susan Collins and Lisa Murkowski voted against Blanche's nomination. Some Republican senators had questioned Blanche's mismanagement of the release of the Epstein files and his role in creating President Trump's $1.8 billion so-called anti-weaponization fund. Blanche eventually walked back the fund after two Republican senators threatened to withhold their votes. A federal appeals court ruled Friday that Trump cannot build a ballroom to replace the White House East Wing without congressional approval. The court confirmed the lower court's ruling that the president has no legal authority to tear down and rebuild White House sections without Congress's approval. President Trump vowed to appeal the ruling, writing on Truth Social, quote, "It is all tied together as one big, expensive, and very complex unit, which is vital for national security and military operations of the United States of America. This unjust decision must be overturned by the Supreme Court in its entirety," Trump wrote. In Colombia, right-wing president Abe Lardo de la Espria was sworn in Friday. King Felipe VI of Spain, U.S. Attorney General Todd Blanch, FIFA President Gianni Infantino, and right-wing Latin American presidents, including Argentina's Javier Milei, Ecuador's Daniel Noboa, and Chile's José Antonio Kast, were in attendance. This is Abe Lardo de la Espria speaking from the city of Cali, where he vowed to crack down on armed groups and abandon peace efforts.
5: There will not be a single place in our territory where criminals can feel safe. I make my own words of Winston Churchill: victory at all costs, victory in spite of terror, victory however long and hard the road may be, because without victory, there is no survival.
1: Temporary protected status, TPS, for thousands of immigrants from South Sudan and Burma is set to end after two federal judges sided with the Trump administration's efforts to terminate the relief. The move will impact over 200 South Sudanese nationals and an estimated 4,000 immigrants from Burma who will now face deportation. This comes after a U.S. Supreme Court ruling ended TPS for immigrants from Haiti and Syria. In related news, the Trump administration has detained dozens of parents and spouses of active-duty U.S. military personnel in its immigration crackdown. That's according to an investigation by the Associated Press, which found more than 50 parents and spouses of U.S. service members have been arrested since Trump returned to office. At least six have been deported. This comes as the nation's two largest private prison companies, CoreCivic and Geo Group, reported a combined $1.4 billion in quarterly revenue between April and June as immigrant detention skyrockets under Trump's second term. A record 51,000 immigrants were arrested in July alone. In Texas, rallies continue this weekend to mark 1 month since the July 7th ICE killing of 52-year-old Mexican father Lorenzo Salgado Araujo in Houston. The agents involved have not been identified as his family, and supporters demand for justice. In South Africa, more than 178,000 African immigrants have been forced to flee and return home in recent months amid growing violence and harassment. That includes an estimated 115,000 people who've returned to Zimbabwe since May. Advocacy groups report thousands of children have been removed from schools and HIV patients pulled from life-saving treatment in South Africa. Wildfires continue to burn across the western U.S. and Canada as firefighting crews struggle to contain the devastating blazes. Some 20,000 people in British Columbia were ordered to evacuate on Saturday as the massive Bald Range wildfire nearly doubled in size overnight near the regions of Summerland and Peachland. British Columbia's premier said the fire was, quote, like a bomb going off. There are more than 100 active fires in the region, setting off a state of emergency. Scientists warn worsening heat waves and drought due to climate change has led to more frequent and intense fires worldwide. And in Japan, bells rang in Nagasaki Sunday as the city commemorated 81 years since the U.S. dropped the atomic bomb. The attack on August 9, 1945, killed 74,000 people just 3 days after the U.S. dropped the first nuclear weapon ever used in war on the city of Hiroshima, killing 140,000 people. This is the mayor of Nagasaki.
6: The atomic bombings of Hiroshima and Nagasaki forced us to confront the reality that humanity had crossed, even in the line of using nuclear weapons against human beings. The theory of nuclear deterrence is extremely risky. Nuclear weapons are not a necessary evil, but an absolute evil, and humanity and nuclear weapons can never coexist.
1: The anniversary came as the government of Japan's ultra-conservative Prime Minister Sanae Takeuchi has shifted defense policies to bolster militarization. Takeuchi has been widely ambiguous about her long-term commitment to maintain Japan's three non-nuclear principles endorsed over 50 years ago. And those are some of the headlines. This is Democracy Now!, democracynow.org, The War and Peace Report. When we come back, we'll speak to death row prisoner Keith Lamar. Ohio's Republican Governor Mike DeWine has just granted him and two other prisoners a reprieve of execution.
7: You know, whenever I think about all the struggles and strife I've been through in my life, it's truly hard to comprehend. I mean, I'm sitting inside a cage on death row, yo. So far away from home. So far away from everything I know. Might as well be sitting inside the hold of a slave ship. That's what it feels like to be here. Yet it's hard sometimes to see how what I'm going through is connected to what my ancestors suffered and survived. Truth be told, I'm lucky to be alive, real talk. Sometimes when things get too heavy to carry, I close my eyes and drift back to a time when everything was all good. A time when it was fully understood that being here on this earth was the biggest blessing. My grandfather taught me that. See, I grew up in a neighborhood called The Village. A small enclave on the east side of Cleveland. A beautiful place, yo. With fruit trees and sweet things on every corner. No lie. I was surrounded by my family and friends. I'm telling you, there was no end to the love we shared. A real community planned by people whose only plan was to live and give everything they had. They gave it all. Children of slaves who braved the worst of it, so we, their children and grandchildren, could make the most of it.
0: Tell them the truth. Spoken words by Keith Lamar. Music by Albert Marquez. This is Democracy Now!, democracynow.org, The War and Peace Report. I am Amy Goodman in Edinburgh, Scotland, with Nermeen Sheikh in New York.
1: On Friday, Ohio Governor Mike DeWine issued reprieves for three men on death row, citing the difficulty of procuring lethal injection drugs from pharmaceutical suppliers. The execution dates of the three men were pushed back to 2030. This comes after Governor DeWine, who is a Republican, announced in June that he no longer believes in the efficacy of the death penalty as a deterrent.
8: It is today impossible to make the case that the death penalty is a deterrent. I no longer believe the death penalty is a deterrent to murder. The moral justification I had for voting for the death penalty simply no longer exists. For the state to take a human life, there must, in my opinion, there must be evidence that in doing so, it will help protect the public, that the threat of that action will deter someone from committing murder. For the reasons stated above, I do not believe that argument today can be successfully made. Nor do I believe that there's any chance in the future the facts that I have cited to support that belief will change. Therefore, I believe Ohio should abolish the death penalty.
0: One of the men on Ohio's death row who received the reprieve from Governor DeWine is Keith Lamar. The new date gives Lamar, his attorneys and supporters, more time to fight for his freedom. Lamar was sentenced to death for the murder of five fellow prisoners during the 1993 Lucasville prison uprising. He and his attorneys say he's innocent and was wrongfully convicted. His trial was held in a remote Ohio community before an all-white jury. He's now spent over 30 years in solitary confinement.
1: This is an excerpt from the animated short film The Injustice of Justice, narrated by Keith Lamar and illustrated by Molly Crabapple, which won the grand prize for the best animated short film at the 2025 Golden State Film Festival.
9: I was on the recreation yard when it all began. A guard came running out of the building with blood streaming down his face, followed by a masked prisoner who was carrying a weapon and yelling, "We're taking over." Against my better judgment, I went inside to check on my personal belongings. A fatal mistake. It was complete chaos. When I made it to my assigned location, I discovered that it was being used as a holding area for hostages, both guards and prisoners. I was thereafter approached by a masked prisoner who gave me the option to either participate or leave. I chose to leave. Hundreds of us gathered on the yard, waiting as the National Guard and Highway Patrol took up watch outside the perimeter fence. Because I had gone into the hostage area without wearing a mask, my name would be mentioned among a vast array of potential suspects, even though the state concedes that I was never affiliated with any of the gangs said to have presided over the riot. The fact that I was already serving time for murder would play a big part in their decision to indict me. Ultimately, I was charged with 9 counts of aggravated murder. I couldn't believe it.
0: That was an excerpt from the animated documentary, The Justice of Injustice, narrated by Keith Lamar, illustrated by Molly Crabapple. For more on the news of the reprieve and the latest on Keith Lamar's case, we're joined by 3 guests. Keegan Stephan is a civil rights lawyer with Beldock, Levine & Hoffman. He's representing Keith Lamar, joining us in New York. Amy Gordejew is campaign manager for justice for Keith Lamar. She's with us from Cleveland, Ohio. And on the phone from Ohio's death row is Keith Lamar. Keith, we're going to begin with you. I don't know whether to say congratulations or recognizing that this means you still have an execution on the horizon, but the significance of the Republican Ohio governor, Mike DeWine, putting off, giving you a reprieve on this execution for 3 years. Can you talk about your response and how you learned that you would not be killed by the state next year?
10: Well, first of all, I think, thanks so much, Amy, for the opportunity, obviously, to elevate the profile of my case. I think congratulations is in order, because aside from me receiving a reprieve, which I was very relieved, though we anticipated that he would do stick to his pattern, I'm still relieved that I don't have that hanging over my head. But in the meantime, you know, I've been undergoing a consistent torture since the last reprieve. Guards have been spraying chemicals in and around my cell. I haven't been able to eat breakfast or lunch over 3 years because of the chemicals that are being sprayed in my food. I'm being harassed constantly. And so, you know, not the death penalty, you know, the execution is one thing to worry about, but I've also, you know, been caught up in this thing called the push-off, where guards try to push you off the planet, try to get you to kill yourself. And one of my friends 2 months ago committed suicide because of the same treatment that I've been undergoing for the past 3 years. But yeah, getting into my legal case, you know, I've been working very hard with, you know, a formidable team of attorneys who are right now uncovering evidence that has been withheld for the past, you know, 3 decades. And so it's been really, really, you know, difficult over the past several months, because, you know, with the execution looming, we would have concerns about filing under that, under the impression that we were trying to execute some kind of ploy. And, you know, with that now being removed, we're not operating under that type of pressure and that suspicion. So, you know, hopefully the courts will take the motion that we're about to file more seriously because of the reprieve. But I'm thankful, grateful for the time that I've been given, because that gives my attorneys more time to develop my claim. Yeah.
1: So, Keith, you know, we're very, very sorry to hear about this absolutely atrocious treatment that you have been receiving. I mean, if you could talk a little bit more about, you know, is there any recourse? What kind of response do you get when you point out what's happening?
10: Well, about 4 or 5 years ago, they passed a rule that all guards have to wear cameras, body cameras, similar to police officers on the street. And ironically, the result of them having cameras has allowed them to do more mistreatment, more harassment, because if it's not on the camera, it didn't exist. It didn't happen. So I followed up with 50 complaints with administration here, and they checked the camera. They don't see anything. They claim not to see anything, and because they didn't see anything, it doesn't exist. Meanwhile, you know, my health has, you know, has depreciated. I'm in constant jeopardy. Like I said, I'm losing weight. You know, I'm right now sitting in a plume of fumes as I'm speaking to you on the phone, but I have to sit at the front of the cell because that's where the signal is strongest. But I'm right now in a cloud, you know, of a bewilderment as I'm trying to communicate to people, you know, the specific details of my case. And this is what I've been operating on under for the past three years since the first reprieve. So while the reprieve is, you know, particularly important, it also means more suffering. You know, and you know, I'm trying to be available for these interviews, for these opportunities to speak out my truth. But it's, you know, they're not making it easy. You know, and I suspect that the harassment is being done with the approval or at the behest of the administration, because it's blatant. They're doing it with impunity. You know, I mean, with no concern or risk of losing their jobs. You know, and I'm pretty much laughed at on a routine basis whenever I bring it to the administration. It's to the point now it doesn't even make sense to form to file complaints, you know, because all my complaints have fallen on deaf ear right now as I'm speaking to you. My lips are stinging. Yeah, I'm sorry. Go ahead.
0: Keith Lamar, Mike DeWine, the Republican governor, has come out against the death penalty. Can you explain why, then, he has granted a reprieve as opposed to commuting your sentence? Your supporters, you are calling for your freedom. But if you can explain how this works, he just says he can't get the execution drugs to kill you. What are you calling for right now?
10: Yeah. Well, Mike DeWine, at the end of the day, is a politician. As he himself stated, he was one of the architects who put in place the execution policy here in Ohio. You know, he's about to retire. I think he's well into his 80s now, and so he's thinking about his legacy. You know, but he's at the end of the day as a politician, and he's doing the political thing and passing the buck basically for the next person who comes in line, which if it's a Republican, you know, you can expect the death penalty to be the deaths to resume here in Ohio. You know, Mike DeWine asked the voters to vote to abolish the death penalty, but you're asking poor white people, the same people who voted for Trump overwhelmingly here in Ohio, to do something that they have some type of psychic need for. You know, it's like, you know, I'm in here and they want to see you suffer. You know what I mean? And that's the whole thing. And so they also heard the news that I got a reprieve. It spread around the prison immediately. And even on that day, it's just the attacks are immediate. I know I sound a little hysterical, but I'm making this call under duress. I'm living under extreme strain. And the reprieve, while good and on the legal sense, and giving us more time, it also increases the pressure, the harassment that I'm undergoing.
1: Keith Lamar, again, we're so sorry to hear about this distressing treatment and the conditions under which you're living there. I wanted to ask you about comments you've made about the disproportionate number of convictions and executions in Hamilton County, and whether you think those have changed at all in the duration in which you've been imprisoned, and what the reasons are that you've said all white juries, jailhouse informants, etc. If you could just elaborate.
10: Yeah, when the riot happened, they were looking for prosecutors to prosecute the crimes, and they picked Hamilton County because of Hamilton County's dubious distinction of receiving these death penalty cases. I think they were only second to Texas at the time. And Mark Pietmeyer, from early 1990s up until now, used the same MO of using jailhouse informants, withholding exculpatory evidence. I mean, this is their MO. This is the DNA, the culture of this particular prosecuting office. And here in the early 2020s, a lot of those cases that was prosecuted 10, 20 years ago are coming back, you know, with you know, because of the misconduct are being overturned. And the same thing he did in all these multiple cases that are now being overturned, he did to me. He withheld exculpatory evidence. He coached witnesses. I've only seen, based on the estimation of my attorneys, 30% of the evidence that was collected. And they're talking about killing me. And so, you know, this prosecutor's office was handpicked. My case was, you know, shoved into this all-white county, Ironton, Ohio, where all-white jury was all but certain. And they convicted me with absolutely no evidence at all.
1: Well, Keith, I'd like to bring in your attorney, Keegan Stephan, who's here with us in the New York studio. Keegan, mm-hmm. if you could talk about what this reprieve means and how it came about now. What does it actually mean for what might happen to Keith?
11: Sure. I mean, the most important thing by far is that this reprieve means that Keith Lamar, who is one of the most brilliant and loving humans I've ever met in prison or outside, will not be executed for another 3 years. That is so meaningful to him and so many people who he loves and takes care of and educates on a day-to-day basis. For his legal case, that means that we have another 3 years to litigate his innocence, which is absolutely critical. As Keith said, we were coming up to a deadline when we would have needed to file to make sure that this case wouldn't have just been tossed at some juncture as being a last-ditch effort. And it's not a last-ditch effort. We've been investigating now for over 3 years. We've uncovered incredible new evidence, very powerful evidence of his innocence. I've spoken to eyewitnesses, uncovered additional materials in the record that have me believing that he is absolutely innocent. There's no question in my mind. So we are now in the process of putting all of that into a motion for leave and a motion to vacate his conviction, and we'll be filing very soon. We will then have all of this time to litigate it, to get courts to decide on it, and hopefully by the time 3 years rolls around, he will be exonerated and a free man.
0: And finally, Amy Gordiev, what are your leader, campaign manager for justice for Keith Lamar? What are you and the supporters of Keith calling for now? How are you organizing?
12: Well, we are facing the departure of our governor, Governor Mike DeWine, in January. And right now we're in an unusual moment of his political history where he has the power to do something extraordinary, and that is to pardon Keith. We're asking and calling on as many of your viewers and anyone they can share it with to sign the petition to Governor DeWine, asking him to look into this case and do the right thing, do the moral thing. He spoke of his morality and his beliefs, and we want him to take it one step further. And that petition can be found at keithlamar.org/petition. We ask people to follow us on our social media. It's all one word, at Justice for Keith Lamar. And we really need to make our choir sing loudly now and show the government what the collective cry is of people who are feeling and caring and who've come to this conclusion with us. And as Keegan just mentioned, that evidence will soon be made public and available, and it's unquestionable at that point. Anybody with who's a thinker will see right away that Keith was framed, and it's not just his word. It's all right there for anyone to see. So we just ask everyone who can help us spread the word, because that in our current society seems to be, you know, the squeaky wheel gets a grease, as they say. And the more support we have, I think the more compelling our cry will be when we take our petition to him in November.
0: I want to give Keith the last word. Keith, from Ohio's death row, your final comment, to the world right now?
10: I mean, you know, one of the things that, I mean, I was listening to the run-up to my segment about what's going on in Israel, what's going on all over the world. And, it's you know, I'm emboldened always watching your show, Amy, that people are speaking up, standing out. And Audre Lorde once said that your silence would not protect you. And you know, that's the thing that I want to send out to anybody who might be listening to this, who might be going through any, you know, oppression or any type of evil or whatever it might be. That speak out who you are, and you will find or discover that you are not alone. And that's been one of the, you know, the big, you know, blessings in my life. You know, and I'm fortunate to, I want to thank all the people who are supporting me, but it's too many people to thank. You know, but here we live in a capitalistic country, and Frederick Douglass said, you might not always get what you pay for, but you're going to pay for what you get. And so all the people who have been, you know, funding my campaign, funding my legal fund, you know, I mean, I really, really want to thank you. It has made all the difference, you know, all the difference in the world. And I just want to thank you and your team, Amy, for once again helping me highlight my case. I mean, it really, really is invaluable what you all are doing for me. And I'm really, really grateful. Really, really grateful. Thanks so much.
0: Well, Keith, we're going to continue to cover your case. Keith Lamar has been granted a reprieve by the Ohio Governor Mike DeWine for 3 years, a reprieve from execution. His supporters, like our guest, Amy Gordiev, campaign manager for justice for Keith Lamar, and attorney Keegan Stefan, are now organizing to call for the stopping of his execution. Coming up, we are broadcasting from Edinburgh, Scotland. We'll be joined by the world-renowned violinist Nicola Benedetti, the first Scot and first female to head the Edinburgh International Festival. We'll then be joined by Wagner Moura. Stay with us.

0: World-renowned violinist Nicola Benedetti performing here at the Edinburgh International Festival. This is Democracy Now!, democracynow.org. We are broadcasting from Panmure House, the former home of Adam Smith here in Edinburgh, Scotland, where the Edinburgh International Festival is taking place, one of Europe's biggest arts festivals. We're joined now by the Grammy-winning Scottish violinist Nicola Benedetti, one of the most celebrated classical violinists in the world. In 2022, she became the first woman and first Scottish artist to become festival director at the Edinburgh International Festival. She's also one of the youngest directors of the festival, which began soon after World War II in 1947. It's great to have you with us. It's odd for me to welcome you to your city, Nicola, but if you can tell the world what this festival is all about, how it came into being, and what you're trying to do. You are transforming this festival in the last 4 years you have headed it, one of the youngest directors ever.
1: If I may first just say what an absolute honor it is for me to be here. I've been watching your show for more years than I care to remember. And I'm just such an admirer of you, Amy, and of everything that this incredible show does. So thank you for being here with us in Edinburgh and for having me on. Our festival has a very unusual mix of its origins. Of course, it was undoubtedly a festival of the arts from all

0: for the world with an international stamp on its founding, but also cross arts. So we, in equal measures, present theatre, dance, opera.
1: And the reason this came out of World War II?
0: And, you know, I think what is quite unusual about the Edinburgh International Festival is the humanitarian mission that is woven into all of its origin rhetoric. So, yes, it was a festival of the arts, but also one that allowed for Jewish individuals and ex-Nazi individuals to be on stage, to be making art and music together. That took place in this city. And if you look at all of the original speaking about its purpose and its gift, not only to Scotland, but as a beacon of what is possible and what the language of the arts can bring to people, so much of that was about reconciliation, about seeing each other more truthfully, about human relation, about international relation, about the flowering of the human spirit and the opening of our hearts. And I think we know, and I know we're aligned on this, is that the language of the arts, but of somehow slightly more abstract presentation, can hit the emotion and the feeling first. And once that is open, then an argument or a perspective or a point of view can be altered and changed, hopefully for the better.
1: And can you talk about the themes this year? I mean, the political climate we face. You go back and forth between the United States and here in Scotland. And as you see this road to authoritarianism in the United States, if you can talk about, well, the history, many Americans may not know the ties, since you are focusing on the 250th anniversary of the U.S. leaving Great Britain.
0: So that is very much the theme of this year's festival. We have named it All Rise, but it was a convergence of circumstance, both artistic and more, I guess, our overall rallying cry that we're trying to, with the themed festivals year on year, we're trying to encourage our artists and participants and audiences alike stand with us in our acknowledgement that the arts is an integral pillar in that conversation. It's an integral pillar in being able to heighten people's relation with one another. We have the largest number ever in our festival's history, a 79-year history of American artists on our stage this year.
1: Saturday night at Usher Hall was astounding. Describe what happened. You introduced it. I mean, there were, what, more than 300 musicians on stage, the Scottish Symphony Chorus, and Jazz at Lincoln Center.
0: Jazz Lincoln Center and Jason Max Ferdinand Singers, whom I've actually just left one of our other venues. They're doing an uplifting, moving recital for us this morning that's just absolutely outstanding. All Rise, a piece written by Wynton Marsalis, I think really has set the stage for how the rest of the festival unfolds. It's not only a tale of the human cycles of life, so that being birth, death, tragedy, adversity, and the sort of rising in the face of adversity. But it's also a piece that draws upon the entire collection of the music of the Americas and what the American identity really is and represents. And that's something that we have tried so hard as a programming team and team of curators to unfold throughout the festival. We are not presenting either a celebration or a scrutinizing. We're not celebrating only dark or dazzling. We're trying to present these things alongside each other. Who suffered as a consequence of some of the most innovative, outstanding achievements of the United States in the last 250 years?
1: Tomorrow, Brian Stevenson will join us here. He has a legacy museum. He founded it in Montgomery, Alabama, where Democracy Now! Has been. You have, for the first time, he's internationalized it with the Legacy of Slavery exhibition here. And as you sat here listening to Keith Lamar, you wept. Can you talk about why you have brought this exhibit here?
0: I'm so honored that Brian agreed to do that. I think that the United States story is not only incomplete, but the integral nature of that aspect of the history is one that I could not in my right mind try

0: International Festival, a man who lives in Los Angeles, but of course is Brazilian, Oscar nominated for Secret Agent, as he will talk about authoritarianism in Brazil. As we look at what's happening in the United States, your thought about what the Edinburgh International Festival can accomplish in celebrating democracy?
1: If you look at the convergence of simply the things you've talked about, so we are here now in Adam Smith's home, who not only wrote The Wealth of Nations, but The Theory of Moral Sentiment, which was about these concentric circles bringing together humanity around the world. The content of Wagner Moura's phenomenal performance the other night and through this festival with A Trial After an Enemy of the People, written by Christian Jatahi, is a story of injustice, of that indignation against wrongs, against wrongdoings. I think our event too is really trying to bring to the fore the notion that when you mix dialogue with the profundity of arts presentations and pull these things together, we have the potential to not only change that mind, but continually to reflect more on the origin story of this festival. It was intended to make the world a better place, and all we can do is bring that into being over and over and over again.
0: And Nicola Benedetti, we thank you so much for being with us. Award-winning Scottish violinist, founder of the Benedetti Foundation, and the festival director of the Edinburgh International Festival. Coming up, we will be joined by the prize-winning Brazilian actor and filmmaker Wagner Moura. Nominated for an Oscar for his performance in The Secret Agent, here in Edinburgh, he's starring in the play A Trial After an Enemy of the People. But first, let's hear more music from Nicola Benedetti.

0: Nicola Benedetti performing Wynton Marsalis's Violin Concerto in Meyerson Symphony Center in Dallas, Texas in 2018. This is Democracy Now!, democracynow.org. I'm Amy Goodman in Edinburgh, Scotland, with Nermeen Sheikh in New York.
1: We end today's show with the acclaimed Brazilian actor and filmmaker Wagner Moura. At the Edinburgh International Festival, he's starring in a sequel to a play by Henrik Ibsen titled A Trial After an Enemy of the People. In Ibsen's groundbreaking 1882 play, An Enemy of the People, protagonist Thomas Stockmann faces shame and exile after attempting to expose a water pollution scandal in his hometown. In the sequel, director Christiane Jatta he throws Stockmann into a modern-day public courtroom in Brazil, and it's up to a jury of audience members to decide if he is innocent or whether he is indeed an enemy of the people. Wagner Moura plays Thomas Stockmann in the sequel. His Oscar-nominated performance in the film The Secret Agent, set during the Brazilian dictatorship, won him a Golden Globe as well as the 2025 Cannes Film Festival Award for Best Actor. Wagner Moura is also widely known for his role as the Colombian drug lord Pablo Escobar in the Netflix series Narcos.
0: We're joined right now in Edinburgh by Wagner Moura. Welcome back to Democracy Now! It's great to have you with us. you're a lot thinner than you were as Pablo Escobar. Last night, your performance, Wagner, in a trial after The Enemy of the People, the takeoff on Ibsen's play, if you can explain this play, it is prevalent in so much of your work that you've starred in, that you've directed. Explain what this was all about. You took the breath away of the, 600 people at the Lyceum.
2: Yeah, Amy, I was so happy to see you there yesterday. I'm such a fan. Everybody was like, Amy's here. It was such a electrifying moment on the backstage. This play is like I always wanted to stage this play, Ibsen's play. But then I started to talk with Christiane Jatai, who's the director of the play, and she didn't want to do the play the way the play was. She was more interested in the aftermath of those characters, what was going to happen to, especially to Thomas Stockmann after he was declared an enemy
0: of the people. And for people who aren't familiar, especially people, the theme of Ibsen's play.
2: An Enemy of the People was a play written by a Norwegian writer, Henrik Ibsen, back in the 19th century. And it's about a doctor of this spa resort. And this doctor discovers that in this a place that everybody lives from this spa resort. The spa resort is the most important resource of the city. But then this doctor discovers that the water of the spa resort is contaminated and harmful to people's health. So he reports that to the mayor of the town, who is your brother. And the mayor decides that he's going to hide the information from everybody else because he's afraid that the tourists won't bring the money that they bring to the city every summer if they know that the water is contaminated. So this is the dilemma of the play. Because Thomas insists, he thinks his moral imperative is like, I have to tell the truth. And he suffers lots of consequences for doing that. So in our production, we bring the audience to the stage every day, and together we decide whether Thomas Stockmann, in today's perspective, in 2026, whether Thomas Stockmann is or is not an enemy of the people.
0: An enemy of the people. And I think of Bolsonaro, who is currently in prison, the former president of your country, Brazil, and the parallels in dealing with COVID-19, what you should tell the people. And you bring up COVID in this new version of the play. But your observations as you were born halfway through the dictatorship in Brazil. You were born, in 1976?
2: 76, yeah.
0: Something you know well. And now a president who was admiring of that dictatorship, authoritarian Jair Bolsonaro, is in prison for doing something that President Trump, you now live in Los Angeles, also was involved with as he attempted to overthrow the government in
2: the election
0: and stop it. Yeah, why do you think he's in prison?
2: I think that, you know, I have a theory. I'm not, you know, political theorist, but I my theory is that because the same thing that happened in the U.S., the invasion of the Capitol, happened in Brazil. It was the same thing. People invading the institutions and breaking things and all that. And that's because of their leaders. They were like Bolsonaro and Trump were like, you should do that. The reason that in Brazil we acted really quickly to put Bolsonaro in jail, to find the financiers, to everybody.
0: He was called the Trump of the tropics.
2: Yes, he was called the Trump of the tropics for us. But the reason that I think that Brazil did it so fast is that not because I think that Brazilian institutions are stronger than Americans, but I think that we in Brazil, we know what a dictatorship is. We know how harmful that is, how horrible that is, how bad that is. That's my only explanation for the difference between, because they were both election deniers. They both attempted against democracy. And Bolsonaro himself, he's in jail right now because it was found a plot of a coup d'etat where he really, it's written that the idea was to kill Lula and the Supreme Court Justice Alexandre de Moraes. So that's basically why he is in jail right now. But I think when you mentioned COVID, I think he should be in jail for that too, because he was responsible for many deaths during the pandemic in Brazil.
0: Because?
2: Yeah, denying the pandemic, saying people should go to the streets, work. It's just a flu. Don't worry about it. And didn't buy the vaccines on time. You know, that was something. That's something that we mentioned in the play a little bit.
1: So Wagner,
0: my colleague Nermeen has a question for you from New York.
1: So Wagner, just to turn to some of the work, your recent work, which has in fact focused on the dictatorship in Brazil and Jair Bolsonaro when you accepted the 2025 award for Best Actor at the Cannes Film Festival. You actually thanked Bolsonaro, saying that without him, the film could not be made. And you've also talked about the extent to which, despite the fact that the dictatorship ended more than four decades ago, echoes of the dictatorship remain. And had it not been for the dictatorship, Bolsonaro may not have been elected at all. So if you could just elaborate on some of these questions.
2: Yeah, we had in Brazil, we had this dictatorship that took a long time, 20 years, from 64 to 85. And after the dictatorship, we had this thing called the amnesty law. The amnesty law was basically something that forgave, you know, let's start from zero. Let's not think about it anymore. Let's have a fresh moment. And then it basically forgave all the torturers, killers, and people that did despicable things to civilians during the dictatorship. And I think that was one of the worst things that could have happened in Brazil, because now talking about the play again, I think that the notion of truth, the truth is a very important historical landmark. If we erase the truth, we leave people like not really knowing. You know? So was a dictatorship that bad? If everybody was, you know, if that was okay, then why we should care about democracy and why should we? And I think that Bolsonaro emerged in Brazil as a political force because of that amnesty law. Because if we hadn't done that, people like him would never have appeared. Like a man who showed up as a far right figure that in the beginning was kind of funny, but then he became like the president of Brazil. He dedicated when Dilma Rousseff was impeached in that coup d'etat against her, he dedicated his vote to the man who tortured Dilma. And I think that these kind of things would never have happened if we hadn't had this amnesty law that maybe make people forget how horrible the dictatorship is.
1: Well, Wagner,
2: that's why
1: if
2: I
1: you
2: think
1: could
2: it's
1: say...
2: important to keep doing films, to keep doing, you know, political issues, the work of the university, historians, journalists.
1: Well, could you say, Wagner, exactly how was the dictatorship talked about after it concluded? You know, you also made that magnificent, your first film as a director, Marighella, which looks at really very closely the way in which dissidents were treated under the dictatorship. But it's also implied in the film that their opposition is not referred to as opposition, but as terrorism. And indeed, that might be what's mm-hmm. taught also in school. So how socially have Brazilians politically through education been informed of the of what happened during the dictatorship?
2: When I was a kid, when I went to school, when the books that I read was like, they didn't even say, there was semantic changes. They didn't even say the coup d'etat of 64. They would say the revolution of 64 that saved Brazil of communism. That was the kind of stuff that I studied when I was a kid. That's why coming back again to the play and to was like this play, the reason I decided to do this play was like to investigate the moment of truth nowadays. What is truth? Because I believe that the truth as we know it is over, especially now with the advance of technologies and the decline of journalism as a pillar of democracy. So, but that's been going on forever. Like, so when I was a boy, that was the kind of thing that I was reading at school. That's why I think that my interest in movements of resistance in Brazil is so strong, because we don't know much about it.
0: Well, we want to talk about movements of resistance. We're going to do this in part two of our discussion. Right now, we have to end the broadcast. Wagner Moura, the acclaimed Brazilian actor and filmmaker, nominated for an Oscar for his performance in The Secret Agent. We'll talk about that. And post online at democracynow.org. We're here in Edinburgh, where he's starring in the film A Trial After an Enemy of the People. That does it for our show. A very happy birthday to Anjali Kamat, and special thanks to Professor Adam Dixon and staff here at Panmure House. I'll be speaking at King's Theatre Tuesday. Check our website, and in London on Wednesday. I'm Amy Goodman with Nermeen Sheikh.
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4: From across the nation and around the world, for Pacifica Headlines, I'm Jesse Lent.
5: Israel rejects the 15-point plan. I heard that there were those who said you didn't say it, but we did say it. And here, I'm saying it again. Israel rejects 15-point plan. The IDF will not carry out any withdrawal until the dismantling of Hamas and its weapons.
4: Israeli Prime Minister Benjamin Netanyahu restates his rejection of President Donald Trump's 15-point Gaza peace plan in televised remarks to his government on Sunday, even as Israel's military has effectively halted attacks in the territory under pressure from Trump. Footage, translation, and reporting courtesy of Reuters. According to the news agency, Israel has scaled back attacks in Gaza since last Monday after Nikolai Mladenov, the Gaza envoy for President Trump's Board of Peace overseeing the ceasefire, met with Netanyahu. The Board of Peace proposed the plan last month, which requires Hamas to disarm in exchange for providing a full military withdrawal from the Gaza Strip and an eventual transition of power to an independent Palestinian National Committee. Trump had said that the agreement would be implemented in stages before Netanyahu's announcement that the complete disarmament of Hamas was required before he would agree to the deal. Netanyahu said he was confronting a, quote, wave of rumors about Israeli weakness and Israeli withdrawals on all fronts, end quote, and rebuked U.S. pressure to end wars in Gaza, Lebanon, and Iran without Israel's buy-in. According to the New York Times, Israel stepped up its bombing campaign in the Palestinian territory after Trump announced the proposed ceasefire late last month, with military strikes reportedly killing 18 people in Gaza last Sunday. Israel's injured at least 6 people in the Gaza Strip over the latest 24-hour reporting period, the region's health ministry told Al Jazeera. Yesterday, Israeli Army Radio reported that Netanyahu and his defense minister Israel Katz quietly approved new development and reconstruction in the Gaza Strip 2 weeks ago. According to the Times, Netanyahu is struggling in the polls as he seeks re-election in October, but is caught between far-right ministers angered by his concessions in Gaza and his key military backer, Trump. A poll of 600 Jewish Israelis by the Viterbi Family Center for Public Opinion and the Israeli Democracy Institute found that 72% of them believe there is a tangible danger to the integrity of Israel's upcoming parliamentary elections.
5: Our negotiations with Oman are regarding the determination of a new maritime route in the Strait of Hormuz. These negotiations have progressed well. I can say we are in the final stages, and the old existing routes will be replaced with new ones. Specialists are currently working on the maps. Of course, this does not mean the opening of the Strait of Hormuz. This agreement may take place, but the opening of the Strait of Hormuz is contingent upon the fulfillment of a set of other conditions, which have, in any case, been conveyed through intermediaries.
4: Iranian Foreign Minister Abbas Araghchi speaking yesterday about ongoing negotiations between Oman and his country over the administration of the Strait of Hormuz. Araghchi stressed that the U.S. must meet other conditions, including compensation and an end to sanctions and military threats against Iran, before the strait, through which roughly 20% of global petroleum exports pass through before the U.S. and Israel's joint war on Iran began on February 28th, is reopened. Footage and translation courtesy of Reuters. In a press conference today, Iranian Foreign Ministry spokesperson Esmail Baghaei said, quote, "The region must not be left under the illusion of achieving security through America. America is part of the lack of security in the region." Yesterday, President Trump told Axios that his administration is currently, quote, only semi-negotiating with them, adding, quote, "We are just watching Iran with its huge inflation and the fact they have no money." According to the news outlet, the president says he's prepared to allow economic pressure on Iran to mount instead of ordering new military strikes, even as the country's leaders continue to defy the U.S. President Trump announced yesterday that his new White House counsel will be Will Scharf, the staff secretary who is the Trump-appointed head of the National Capital Planning Commission, helped secure approval for Trump's $400 million ballroom project, according to the AP. Scharf is the latest of Trump's personal lawyers who have been given roles within his second administration. Todd Blanche, who represented the president during his hush money trial in New York, was confirmed as attorney general on Saturday. Those are the latest Pacifica headlines. For the Pacifica Network, I'm Jesse Lent.
6: Airing on Asheville FM in Asheville, this is the Final Straw Radio. This week, we're sharing a discussion with Ed from Southerners Against Surveillance Systems and Infrastructure and DFLOC, Ben from Communities Against Mass Surveillance in Asheville, and Kelly from Nashville Community Safety Network, who share about their local organizing to counter the nationwide push for interconnected surveillance networks and increasingly more data on the public and the funneling of information into police fusion centers, which has been more visible recently in struggles against Flock. We speak about spy cameras, the connections between private companies, and the state surveillance apparatus, local organizing tactics, and more. For a slightly longer version of this, if you're listening to the radio edition, you can check out the podcast at our website or subscribe to one of the podcast streams listed at tfsr.media.
7: My name is Ben, he, him pronouns. I'm in Asheville, North Carolina, and I've been working with kind of a local group that started up here called Communities Against Mass Surveillance that's been working to try to fight some of these expansions of the surveillance state locally.
8: Hey, I'm Kelly. I use she, her pronouns. I'm in Nashville, Tennessee, and I've been doing this organizing work for a few years with a small group of friends called Nashville Community Safety Network.
9: And I'm Ed. I use he, him pronouns. I'm in the South. I'm a member of a group called Southerners Against Surveillance Systems and Infrastructure, also known as SASE. And I'm also a member of DFLOC. Good to be here.
10: Cool. Thank you. So we're here to talk about real-time crime centers and the recent growth of resistance to surveillance infrastructure within the U.S., as well as the growth of that surveillance infrastructure. Would y'all mind giving us a bit of a background on where y'all live, how policing looks there, and anything else that you might think would be relevant to this talk?
7: Yeah. So here in Asheville, policing ends up being quite a large chunk of our budget. They just recently passed our new budget here, which includes continued expansion for the police department of local funds here. At the same time, for the past several years, since the George Floyd uprisings approximately, they've actually been having quite a bit of difficulty filling those positions they have budgeted for. There's quite a bit locally here of displeasure, let's say, with the police department in general. So they've had a hard time staffing. They've been bringing a lot of people in from out of town, people who don't even live here in the community. And along with that, they are still really expanding the surveillance systems that they use here. Here in Asheville, they've got not only the flock cameras, they've got their in-car license plate camera readers, and they've also got drones that they fly around to surveil folks. Asheville was one of the first places that received a waiver for their police department to violate the aviation rules, where you have to be in line of sight from the drone to the operator. So they got that waiver, so now they can fly their drones further and out of sight, kind of surveil more easily.
8: Yeah, so in Nashville, I mean, our work resisting surveillance technology definitely is building off of the work that many folks, particularly Black Nashvillians, have done before us in terms of resisting the violence of policing. I think, you know, just to speak to maybe the past decade or so, I think that we had a report that was, a lot of the work was done by local organizations called Driving While Black Report. And that, I think, kind of kicked off like kind of a new wave of calls for accountability and talks about how inherently racist policing is. So that was a few years, you know, after like Michael Brown was killed, and also a few years before George Floyd was murdered. But I think that was kind of a pivotal moment. And then after that, or when the calls for a community oversight board started coming, and there was a lot of resistance to how unaccountable our police are. So that was, there was a referendum vote for that, and about 135,000 Nashvillians voted for that. So that was a big win at the time. Unfortunately, our state legislature has pretty much defanged that board and has taken away a lot of the powers of that board. But I think even through that, there is and continues to be growing resistance, especially around, as Ben talked about, and I think this is pretty much the norm across the country, but just the massive amounts of money we put into policing, which, as we know, does not stop harm from happening. So yeah, in Nashville, we just had our budget season as well. About 10% or a little more of our budget went to the police department. And then I think about a sixth of our budget in total is spent on like carceral solutions. So that's policing, courts, sheriff's department, jails. But I think there's definitely a lot more conversation around the funding piece since George Floyd's murder, especially since we are constantly talking about how we don't have money for anything else, but we seem to have unlimited funding for policing. And I'll get into more of the surveillance tech maybe in a second, unless you want me to talk about it now.
10: If we want, we could give, for the audience that hasn't listened to the first Sassy interview, kind of like a big picture overview of what that kind of looks like in the South and what the recent growth of surveillance infrastructure and the push toward real-time crime center looks like.
9: So, you know, over the last 25 years, there has been a significant build out of surveillance technologies used by local police, sheriffs, and all the way up to federal police bodies. And these technologies have sort of evolved over time, have been increasing, you know, with increasing capabilities in terms of the scope of surveillance and sort of the power of the tools for different analytics. And the last 10 years have been interesting because prior to 2020, there was significant pushback in terms of challenging different surveillance that was being used in some communities, like predictive policing, like facial recognition technology. And there were efforts in different cities that were led by organizers that also included some nonprofits, that also included researchers and academics, to discredit these technologies and challenge them. But then when 2020 hit, and after 2020, in a lot of ways, the kind of the floodgates opened up. And now there's much more, there's been an expanded adoption of different technologies in a lot of cities, communities, a lot of smaller cities and communities, as a lot of the technologies have gotten cheaper to produce. And so the contracts are less expensive. So smaller cities and communities can sign contracts. And we are seeing sort of more of these kind of off-the-shelf products that different companies are offering. And this is really growing out the surveillance apparatus. And Flock Safety is a perfect example of this. When they were founded in 2017, the largest license plate reader vendor in the country at the time was Motorola Solutions. And they charged, if I'm remembering the details correctly, they charged something like $25,000 per camera. Flock Safety came on the scene and they started charging $2,500 per camera. And so license plate readers quickly expanded across the country. Flock Safety is now in 6,000 communities, cities across the country. And they have been able to rapidly expand because of how cheap their product is compared to their competitors, right? And similarly with the growth of real-time crime centers. So another company, Fusus, which I think was founded in, if I'm remembering correctly, 2020. Fusus is now owned by Axon, but Fusus is the largest real-time crime center situational awareness software provider. Situational awareness software is sort of the industry term for it. It's the map that provides sort of the foundational software for real-time crime centers. In real-time crime centers, to kind of situate this more broadly, they're one type of spy center, as folks doing this organizing call them. Other kinds of spy centers are fusion centers, or oftentimes sort of task forces operate as, federal task forces operate as spy centers in different ways. But these are hubs where a lot of surveillance data, surveillance technology is integrated to provide local police through the feds with quote unquote intelligence for different purposes. And we can go into greater detail on what all that looks like. But license plate readers and sort of the advent of Fusus and real-time crime center softwares have really expanded the scope of surveillance across the country. And, you know, there's a lot of attention right now on Flock Safety, a lot of attention on license plate readers. But as license plate readers sort of get the focus, drones as first responders, a hot new innovative product in the police industry, police surveillance industry, drones as first responders are sort of getting embedded and becoming sort of as common as ALPRs have been.
10: Any more comments or should I go to the next question?
9: Anything else that I could throw out more if you want? I could keep going all day.
7: It may be worth mentioning like the rise of the integration with AI and like smart search features as well. That's something we've seen increasing. Recently, some stuff has come out with Flock already being used to search for people by description instead of just vehicles. So as this kind of AI expands and gets rolled out more, it's also getting kind of joined with and inserted into existing surveillance technology.
6: This is the Final Straw Radio on the Pacifica Network, and you're listening to our discussion about expanding police surveillance technology in the southern U.S. and the corporations involved from folks organizing in their local communities against it.
10: Flock, and more broadly, just ALPR tech, has been a very hot topic in the country recently, which is very unpopular with citizens. And in spite of this, localities keep adopting contracts with companies such as Flock, although my personal favorite is Sky Cop out of Memphis. I know the Warner Parks have near one of the entrances. If you're in Nashville, you can go check out the Sky Cops. Have your respective cities entered into contracts with automated license plate reader companies? And has there been, if so, or if not, has there been popular resistance to that?
8: So in Nashville, we have had kind of a protracted fight over years against automatic license plate reader technology. I try to be precise when I talk about it now because I think that calling them license plate readers kind of feeds into like the PR from these companies that they just scan your license plate, and that is not how they work. If folks listening are unaware, they film everything. They're not scanning license plates. They've actually gotten this technology
11: down to the precision of what they call a fingerprint of a car. So any like unique identifying stickers, dents, scratches, all that type of stuff is filmed when you drive past one of them. So we are fight against license plate readers, license plate reader technology in Nashville. The conversation started in 2020, and we ended up, after a couple years of back and forth discussion, community pushback, we ended up having a 6-month pilot program in 2023, the results of which just further proved many of the points that we raised. I think when we talk about police departments using this technology, one, it's not neutral technology, and two, it is part of like the very racist system of policing. So while these cameras were allegedly spread across the city in an equitable manner, once the pilot was over and there were maps about where all the cameras were, it was very clear that these were deployed most primarily in areas that had high concentrations of brown and black residents, and then also socioeconomically low-income areas. So due to kind of the outcry around that, and it was also an election year, we did not have a permanent program implemented at that point. The enabling legislation for a permanent ALPR program was passed, but since then, we have not had a contract brought for permanent stationary ALPRs. Most recently, in May, during budget season, our police department requested nearly $3 million to implement this permanent program, and that included hardware, software, and 7 personnel, which I think is notable because one of their arguments for why we need this technology is because we don't have enough manpower. But I think 7 personnel, that seems to be a lot of manpower as well. So our mayor, who was very vocally anti-ALPR when he was on council, he is not anti-surveillance technology, to be clear, and we can get into that later, but he has seemed to not want to be a complete hypocrite on his stance of when he was on council, at least around ALPRs. So he didn't fund that, and the police department actually didn't ask any council members who were able to put forth amendments funding things. They didn't ask any of our 40 council members to do that either. So I think that's kind of indicative of the amount of pressure we've collectively been able to bring, where at this point they are kind of cautious around their asks and around what they put forward, because in Nashville we have had a number of wins in the past few years against surveillance technology.
7: Here in Asheville, there's also they've made use of the ALPRs, both Flock and Axon. They've got a number of Flock cameras around town. I believe it's currently 11 city-operated cameras, which, you know, doesn't sound like a ton of cameras, but that allows them to access and tap into the Flock cameras that are on private businesses and gives them access to the whole much larger network. They do also have patrol car mounted cameras through a contract with Axon that function fairly similarly. In terms of local resistance here, it's interesting. The contracts for both Flock and Axon for the patrol mounted cameras were kept pretty quiet as they came through. Really, I don't know of anybody in Asheville who was aware that the city had entered into a contract with either Flock or Axon for these license plate reader cameras ahead of time. It didn't come up as a proposal for city council to just approve. It came through the police department funding requests, just a very opaque process where it kind of got rolled into other operating expenses, which allowed it to get approved without even a conversation with the community, not even a conversation on council about what that means for our communities here in Asheville. Since then, there's been quite a lot of public backlash to that. One of the tactics they've used quite a bit here on city council is misconstruing the public resistance to kind of focus it all onto Flock as a scapegoat. They continually kind of make comments about how like, oh yeah, Flock, that's what people don't like, but let's still roll out all of these other surveillance techs. Let's roll out these Axon cameras and shift to that. Largely just because Flock is the one that's grabbed the most attention in the media. But really, these companies all have the same kinds of problems. They function much in the same way and really lead to the same negative results for the community here. One of the things that came up recently in the public conversations around the real-time crime centers, which I think we're going to get into soon, some of the city council members have proposed like cutting back the Flock contract, but not completely, just cutting it back to a singular camera, which some of them have even suggested could be faced towards a wall, so it's not spying on people. But they're doing that potentially just to maintain access to all of the private Flock cameras, to the massive security surveillance network across town and beyond. So it's really a disingenuous proposal to do that, and trying to assuage some of the public backlash while really not changing anything functionally about the amount and types of surveillance going on.
9: And I can add that, echoing that point about Axon and other vendors, you know, this is the pattern that we've seen across the country. Roughly 80 cities have either canceled a contract, blocked a contract, removed cameras, some way of ending the use of Flock over the last year. Roughly 80 cities have across the country. And Axon is sort of the lead culprit in this, but other companies are doing it as well. Axon is moving in very quickly to try and get a contract signed for their stationary ALPRs once a Flock contract is canceled. And Axon is notable because they already often have a relationship with most of these cities. Either they're providing, they have a contract for body-worn cameras, they have a contract in place for Taser, which, you know, Axon was previously, it was founded as Taser and then rebranded about a decade ago. So they already have contracts oftentimes and relationships with the police departments and elected officials in these cities. So they're able to move in pretty quickly and introduce their contract and get something signed. And notably, they introduced their stationary ALPRs last year. So they're brand new. And a lot of this pushback against Flock has been because of the research that people across the country have done, getting documents showing how Flock is being used for immigration enforcement, abortion monitoring, et cetera, right? And Axon, since their product is new, they've been sort of touting themselves as a great alternative because there's no evidence that their tool is being used for this. And I think this is something that we need to be thinking about in our organizing, right? It's being very clear that we're going against the technology, not the vendor, and being clear that sort of the harms are more or less the same across all vendors, right? So Flock is the national leader in license plate readers, but then Axon, Motorola Solutions, Recor, Verkada, Leonardo, which is based in, headquartered in Greensboro, and they are the company selling SignalTrace that was referenced earlier with the tool that can essentially, or that will detect, you know, Bluetooth beacons and whatnot as people drive by. So there are a lot of other vendors in the ecosystem selling very similar products. SkyCop, another one, of course. One thing to note with all of these is that the, you know, how the software is designed, how the hardware itself too, right? It's not going to be uniform from vendor to vendor, but the business model is the same. The business model is about mass data collection and mass data sharing. That's what the police want, and that's what the Department of Homeland Security wants, because all of this is sort of being driven by the Department of Homeland Security in terms of trying to build out a surveillance apparatus that collects a significant amount of data under sort of the auspices of national security concerns. So the business model is essentially the same across vendors. And once these tools are then get integrated into other tools, and then all of this gets compounded. And that's when a lot of the differences can also sort of be less and less meaningful because of the integration, right? So, you know, I know the Greensboro Police Department, for example, last year, they stopped using Flock cameras. They're now using Verkada cameras, but all these cameras are integrated into Fusus, into the real time.
10: Before we move on to talking about these integrated surveillance networks, could y'all share a little bit about how you are researching and learning about these technologies and contracts? I know a big way these companies work is by moving quickly and obscurely, so things get put into motion before people really know, and we've seen that a lot with data centers. Could y'all share a little bit about how things look in your local context and the ways you are researching and the ways the general public is getting informed?
11: So for Nashville, I would say a lot of folks rely very heavily on public records requests allowed through the Freedom of Information Act. I would say we use that a little bit, but honestly, not intentionally. We have used that less so than folks in other areas. I think for us, a lot of our organizing has been, well, one, I try to read everything that comes out locally. I already had been, due to some of my other organizing, paying very close attention to what goes on our Metro Council level. And then I think that developing some sort of relationships with council members have been helpful. I think a few years ago, it was much easier for us to have folks on council who we may consider to be an ally in this specific way get information further ahead of time. But the police department and the lobbyists and the mayor's office have gotten much more tight-lipped and savvy around letting that information out to anyone who might be anti-surveillance on council. So another thing that I very carefully watch are our local lobbyist registrations. Right now, we do have a registered lobbyist for Flock, although we do not have that company, any contracts with that company. And we do still have one for Axon. And that kind of, they added lobbyists for Axon a couple of years ago around their attempt to get a new contract for Fusus after it was discovered it was illegally implemented, which we can talk about more when we get more into real-time crime centers. But yeah, I think paying close attention to council agendas, paying close attention to lobbyist registrations, and then developing at least a couple folks on council who are willing to reach out and let us know when something is happening. I will say that for sides, ALPRs, a lot of our fights have had to have very, very fast turnaround, usually less than 2 weeks. There have been multiple things over the past couple of years that have been filed and become publicly available the Friday before a holiday. So yes, I have missed a lot of holidays over the past couple of years due to surveillance tech in our city, but I think that's because they realize how close of attention we're paying. And yeah, we just had the start of an illegal trial program for Skydio drones that was announced Friday, 4 p.m. going into Memorial Day weekend, December going into Thanksgiving weekend. We had some surveillance technology that they were trying to privatize. One of them was LeoSight, similar to Fusus. It's a situational awareness platform that was originally developed for special forces. And then the other one was called Fivecast, which is like an OSINT tool that basically scrapes all publicly available information. So on holiday weekends, I'm on high alert usually at this point now. But yeah, just paying really close attention, developing relationships, and reading any, you know, press releases or news articles that may be coming from the police department, even on very short notice, is how we tend to operate.
7: Here in Asheville, a lot of the way we found out about these things are really like as it's being implemented, unfortunately. The city's been fairly successful at kind of sliding things in under the radar, rolling things up into other budgets that get approved, introducing things with kind of a strange, opaque naming convention in order to kind of avoid triggering any sort of public awareness. Fortunately, we do have one council member, Kim Roney, who's actually running for mayor in the upcoming election. And she's really been one of the main ways that the public has really found out about some of this stuff. She's drawn public attention to it when it's come up before council, and that's been very useful in at least having information to organize to try to resist this. Similarly to Kelly, a lot of this stuff, she'll mention it to the public a week or two before it gets in front of city council. It's amazing how quick the turnover on this stuff is from being publicly available to being approved and rolled out. You know, I compare that to, you know, the street that I live on has a sidewalk going in now, and it's been a 12-year process for this sidewalk to get approved and just from initial approval to starting the construction on it. But these camera contracts can be pushed through and rolled out almost instantaneously. The public records requests, for this area at least, have been useful for kind of after things are implemented, getting a sense of how they're being used, potential abuses, as well as some of the various players supporting it. But unfortunately, we've not had a lot of success that I'm aware of using them to kind of find out about things ahead of their implementation.
9: And I can add that the broad pattern of companies and the police using the system as it's designed towards their goals is very common, right? Where there's really no democratic process, no, you know, engagement, no transparency, no community input into any of these processes. In a lot of ways, the ways in which police and the vendors move are really intended to try to move any sort of public agency, you know, any sort of public input and remove the agency from the community in terms of being able to shape, quote unquote, what public safety means, right? What that actually looks like. And so it's really, I would describe it as an obstruction of democracy, of what we should expect out of public agencies, right? And how people have been resisting are through using democratic channels, which is I think notable, where the companies, the police don't, but communities do. So the limited ways in which communities can respond and engage in terms of using, going to public meetings, offering public comment, using public records requests, things like that, are really the some of the limited avenues that people are engaging and using to fight back. I think the other thing that is notable that in terms of other ways of identifying technologies also sort of rests with the community, right? I think community knowledge is a good one. So, you know, folks that are criminalized oftentimes know how they got picked up or why they got picked up. They know there was a camera. They know there was other technology in use, right? Public defenders, lawyers, they often have a lot of information around how different technologies are being used. And those conversations with community members, those conversations with lawyers, public defenders have been really fruitful in terms of identifying tools, sort of softwares, tools that are used behind closed doors that don't necessarily have a public presence in terms of trying to identify and document that those are in use, right? Databases, gang databases, Kelly mentioned Fivecast earlier, tools like that, that, you know, no one would know are being used unless you have some insight into what's going on behind closed doors.
10: I would like to add one other thing for our international listeners, because I know we've got some folks in the EU that we see these same kind of things happening internationally with like very similar tactics. Like chat control was just pushed through on a Monday when almost everyone was out on vacation, so there weren't enough votes to vote against it, which it's failed. Do you know how many times it's failed now? Twice. And in Greece, there was a recent EU-funded contract for wildfire detection with a company called AuroraTech, but not in Greek articles, interestingly, but in an AP article I read that the state was very open about its intent to use this for fire suppression, but they were interested in using it for controlling the borders later. And like other sort of like, you know, like broadly worded, but surveillance applications. And I'm sure there are many more examples that I'm not informed on.
6: This is the Final Straw Radio on the Pacifica Network, and you're listening to our discussion about expanding police surveillance technology in the southern U.S. and the corporations involved from folks organizing in their local communities against it.
10: Would y'all want to talk a little bit more about, Ed, especially, would you want to talk a little bit more about how all of this data can get used by real-time crime centers to form that broader network that you mentioned before?
9: Sure. Yeah. So real-time crime centers are these hubs where all the different technologies that police are using locally get integrated, and analysts monitor the different technologies. They monitor what's happening in real time. And then as the sort of situation, the intelligence, whatever is happening locally rises to a level of certain concern, it gets shared with police, it gets shared with other federal officials, that kind of thing. So it kind of gets sent through the existing channels. So what a real-time crime center looks like, what the police thinks it looks like is I usually describe it as the scene from the dystopian police film where they're in the dark room and all the monitors are on the wall and somebody says, you know, zoom in on camera 12, and they do, and then you see the hero running, right? So this is what police think they have in their real-time crime center. So oftentimes there is a big map on a wall and all of the different hardware, the cameras, the license plate readers, the gunshot detection, microphones like ShotSpotter, drones, all of that is integrated into this map so that if there is a quote-unquote crime or some incident happening in a certain area, the police can pull up the live camera view. They can get the scans of license plates going by a certain camera, license plate reader camera. They will be notified if there's a loud sound that the microphones, ShotSpotter microphones, think are gunshots. And so all of this gets integrated into that map, and all of this ties into sort of the CAD dispatch system and the police being able to sort of route their police that are on patrol to go to different places. What happens with all of these softwares is that they all... You know, and I think Flock is the example that people are most well aware of at this point. They operate as different databases that allow different police to access data sets in them. So Flock's database just collects all the different scanned cars across the country, and then police across the country can search it. This happens with something like Fusus, where all the license plates get integrated into Fusus. Police can search license plate numbers within Fusus, even if they're Flock cameras. So it all gets integrated into the different softwares. And I talk about how sort of the data gets laundered in different ways. So Fusus also has different data sharing mechanisms with other police. The data can flow into evidence.com, which is the largest database of evidence data across the country that Axon also sells. Police can share data across evidence.com. So everything has a sharing capability built into it. Police at all levels have different logins and sharing infrastructure in place to access all this information. You know, all these different data sets can live in

0: different places in simultaneously and can be accessed by different police in different ways at different times, right? So I think we've sort of broadly, the public has learned a lot about how this works within a single product with Flock over the last year. But this compounds when you add additional softwares in, additional databases in, and how the data then kind of moves in different directions in ways that can't be sort of contained.
1: One of the other things about the real-time crime center that's you know, pretty disturbing is the ability to integrate privately owned cameras into that same network. So here in Buncombe County, the Sheriff's Department has been operating a real-time crime center for, I believe, 2 years now. And they have private cameras from homeowners, neighborhood associations, businesses that are all integrated into those same feeds that allow them to plug into various tools. So it really represents kind of an exponential growth of what kind of things can be done, even from just the Flock network, where, you know, local individuals, landlords, apartment complexes, neighborhood associations all have these cameras that the sheriff's office can have direct access to. And I believe currently that the network of private cameras is somewhere around 1,800, I believe, cameras operated by individuals and local businesses that have granted the sheriff's department access.
2: I would also add, kind of going off both Ed and some of Ben's points. So I think I said that we killed our Fusus contract in Nashville, but that was after it was being used unbeknownst to the public and most, if not all, elected officials. It went into use under one mayor kind of as he was leaving, and then the next mayor allegedly was surprised to find out when it was exposed by what was formerly our community oversight board and the general public. And kind of in that transition period from when it was discovered it was in illegal use until they brought the new contract, which we did end up killing by one vote, the police department was soliciting individuals at community meetings to hook their Ring cameras up to Fusus. The backlash on that became so great that they not only stopped soliciting that, but that actually became part of this sort of guardrails bill. And, you know, while I'm talking about guardrails, I will just say for listeners, guardrails are not our friends. Guardrails, which Nashville's have kind of been touted in a couple different ways for being strong. And that's why we don't have, you know, such a proliferation of surveillance tech as other cities. What I would say to that is that, first of all, it has been community organizing that has kept quite as much of a proliferation of surveillance tech as other places. And then the other thing I would say is that guardrails are often, first, a way to manufacture consent for electeds to vote for these technologies. You know, they give them an out by saying, oh, but we have these guardrails in place. And two, I would say, if you are someone who thinks that guardrails or any kind of like policy around data sharing, data retention, who can access any of this works, I would say that there is a wealth of information, of course, before, but certainly in the last year and a half, that just shows all the ways where guardrails do not work and any retention or sharing policies that may exist on the end of your locality and your police department. People may feel good about those, but we have absolutely zero control of what happens with that once it is entered into a Flock database or a real-time crime center or any of those things. So that's something to keep in mind as folks are organizing against this technology. This is often pushed as some sort of compromise, some sort of protection, not only by, you know, some national nonprofits who, you know, advocate for civil liberties, but also by electeds themselves, because to them, it does feel like a compromise. And I don't think that we are fighting for a compromise. I think that largely people across the political spectrum in this country are fighting for the end to the use of this technology completely, not policy recommendations to make it seem safer.
0: I want to add that to Ben's point about the private use. Atlanta is a really good example of this. Atlanta gets, you know, a lot of coverage as being the most surveilled, quote unquote, most surveilled city in the US. Atlanta has a contract with Fusus. Fusus is based in Atlanta. And Atlanta has 28,000 privately owned cameras integrated into the surveillance network. And so I think to this conversation around democracy, this is a really good question of what, you know, what is democracy when, you know, there's no means for input.

0: oftentimes the debate, the conversation is around how can these tools be used legitimately, right? How can they be used with guardrails and with sort of safe measures around them in different ways? But I think not only how they're used in practice, but how they are adopted demonstrate that these are actually authoritarian in practice.
1: Okay, I'm going to jump in and say one more thing off that. So kind of expanding on Ed's point about the like private funding, I think a lot of times when, even when these are funded by our municipalities, we are completely circumventing any notion of democracy. But then when you bring the private funding into it, that pretty much completely takes away our control. Not to say we shouldn't organize against it, and we do, but that kind of takes away everyone's voices in a way that is very difficult to fight. Ed mentioned, you know, the Atlanta Police Foundation. We also see in New Orleans Project NOLA, where essentially there is a huge network of cameras and surveillance tech that NOPD actually does not own, but they have complete access to. And I think in Nashville, we've seen a couple years ago, at the behest of the police chief, a quote-unquote independent nonprofit was established called the Nashville Police and Public Safety Alliance. And one of the first things they did was try to donate an Israeli AI scraping software to our police department, and they said it was for community engagement, which is a term that has been co-opted, I think, by police departments. And also, I think that that is kind of the road that some of these big tech companies are going down, where they're pretending they're getting any kind of community feedback, or, you know, taking that into consideration and using that as a way to, again, manufacture consent. But the last thing I'll say about kind of the privatization of the surveillance tech is we had a recent fight that I mentioned where legislation was introduced the day before Thanksgiving break. And this fight stretched into January, where there was a state grant that was originally provided by the DOJ. And it's actually the same grant that is funding the task force occupying Memphis right now. But yeah, it was $15 million that was going to be given to a private downtown entity. And they were going to then purchase Leosite, Fivecast, a SWAT vehicle, a bunch of replacement cameras for downtown, and then simply donate that to our police department. Luckily, we were able to mount enough resistance and public backlash to that alongside quite a few council members who oppose this. So they did take the two software platforms, Leosite and Fivecast, out of that legislation. But I think that is something that folks really need to keep an eye on, is kind of these very deeply ingrained relationships between the private sector and our local governments, not just with the big surveillance tech companies, but just local relationships as well. And I think those have an enormous influence, and kind of also ties into how some of these surveillance tech companies, they do have in-house lobbyists, but what they do is they go to municipalities and they hire local lobbyists who already have established relationships with elected officials, and that does increase the likelihood that they will be able to get these things passed. So I think that also really ties into keeping a close eye on the local ecosystem, not just what Flock or Axon or Skydio or any of these companies are doing on a higher level, but also the local relationships are important to watch.
2: I wanted to speak too about one of the common things that we've seen from police departments, from municipalities, from counties to try to quell public outrage over these technologies is the insistence that they will be transparent, that they will be honest, they'll review things, then they'll publish transparency figures in order to kind of inform the public that they're being used properly. Here in Asheville, the police have been promising a transparency dashboard for their drone program since it was implemented in 2024. We still have not seen that come to fruition. They have a transparency page for their Axon ALPRs here in Asheville. And looking at that transparency page about a month ago, they've got categories for their search reasons for their hot lists and their searches. And on those categories, they kind of listed the number a number of different reasons for the search. And the second highest category, the description of that category is unknown category. So it's really not giving any information to the public beyond, I mean, even assuming that they did properly log and put the correct reason in there, for 30-something percent of the searches to be unknown category is just farcical. Furthermore, I did bring that up at one of the city council meetings there. I can't tell you exactly when, but between May and July here, they actually removed the categorization information with the statistics from their transparency page. So the promise of transparency is not really something that anybody should take seriously as a guardrail at all.
3: This is the Final Straw Radio on the Pacifica Network, and you're listening to our discussion about expanding police surveillance technology in the southern U.S. and the corporations involved from folks organizing in their local communities against it.
4: Are there tactics that you would recommend to folks that want to do this kind of organizing locally? Like, are there things that you're seeing that are...
1: I think for me, a couple things. One thing is that I don't really have the ability to shut it off. So I am constantly having these conversations in every single space I'm in, whether intentionally or not. So one thing I would say is to your neighbors and friends about this stuff, because you are not the only person who is concerned about it. You may not have found other people who are concerned about it yet, but people are very concerned about it. And I think because of the insidious nature of it, you know, it's in, of course, prisons and jails on our streets, but it's also this kind of technology is used in schools. This kind of technology is often, especially the software, used in hospitals. This kind of technology is used quite a bit in public housing areas. So many people are aware of and experience it. And I think a lot of people just don't know what to do. And I understand why, right? These are companies that are worth billions and billions of dollars. It's also us fighting the state. Like, our entire government is pretty bipartisan, pretty pro-police and pro-surveillance technology. But like Ed said, over 80 municipalities have just blocked, canceled, or had FLOT contracts withdrawn, mostly in the past year, year and a half. We've had major successes in Nashville with a relatively small group of us. Which brings me to my next point, which is we have focused a lot on playing defense and blocking legislation at the city council level. It has been effective, but the other thing I would caution is to not put all of your eggs in that basket and make sure you're doing the community outreach and education as well as learning from community members, right? Like, as Ed said, there are so many people who have experienced the violent nature of this who may not yet be connected to organizing around it. It's great to be able to block things on a city council level, but that only works for so long without kind of a mass movement of folks. So I would encourage people to just have the conversations, have events. The other thing I would say is this is how government operates in many ways. This is not just how they operate with surveillance technology in regards to blocking or skirting democratic processes. So a lot of people think that, you know, if I get involved in surveillance tech organizing, like I need to know a lot about the tech. And that is just not true. If folks have been organizing in other arenas, you have already seen some of the same tactics of how these things operate in your area. And so that is valuable knowledge to bring to the table. You don't have to have a high level of technical knowledge. That's great. But personally, I don't have a high level of technical knowledge. And I've been doing this work for about 5 years, and we have had some major wins. So I think everyone has something to bring to the table on this. And I think that in a time when things feel scary and things feel really overwhelming, this is a concrete way where you can protect your neighbors, protect yourself, make things better for your community. And I think, like, we're going to experience losses, right? We have experienced losses. Ben has experienced losses, but I think those losses also can help catalyze and bring folks together to keep fighting for the next thing. So yeah, don't give up if you experience a loss in this either. We're up against a very well-funded machine, but I think we're doing pretty well.
2: Has been really heartening to see is while they try to slide all this through under the radar, when word does get out, the public backlash is massive. It's massive and it spans the political spectrum. You know, leftists are against it. Your average Democrats against it. A lot of the Republicans in town are against it as well. It's something that connects to so many different issues and impacts so many other causes that people care about that it's really, if you're having a discussion with anybody who cares about their community, anybody who cares about abortion access or immigration or homelessness, anything, this technology really impacts those issues. And so tailoring those conversations that you have in your communities to find common ground with people you may disagree with on tons of other issues, is really useful to help build that public resistance to try to fight back against some of this. One other thing that's been helpful for us down here is really utilizing the undemocratic nature by which this stuff gets passed and gets through to help mobilize opposition against it. A lot of people, you know, we've been told our whole lives that, like, you know, do your civic duty, get involved with a democratic process, especially on a local level, and to see, you know, all opportunity for public input just ignored, in some cases outright canceled. It really makes a lot of people angry. And if they were on the fence about the surveillance systems that are getting passed, when they see it shoved through against public opposition with no care in the world, they tend to be a little bit radicalized by that against the technology as well. So I think it's important to, just because they pass something through over public opposition, yes, that's a loss, but it also can be mobilized. It can be used to help build further opposition and build community resistance. One of the other things I think is useful in these conversations and in building these relationships is to discuss what public safety actually can mean. This technology is all inherently reactive. It's all after the fact. You know, it doesn't prevent somebody from committing violence. The best it can do is to punish afterwards. So what can we do as a community? What can we do as individuals to actually build real community safety? How can we prevent violence from occurring in the first place? How can we expand the scope of what public safety looks like? You know, homelessness is a public safety issue. Poverty wages is a public safety issue. Lack of access to food, medical resources, shelter, all of these are public safety issues which impact the community. And when you can expand that conversation to what safety actually looks like and start thinking about what we could actually do to take care of each other and keep each other safer, I think that's helped build some positive aspects into the conversation. We are all here. While we're against this surveillance stuff, we're very pro public safety. I want to live in a community where everybody is taken care of, everybody is safe from harm, and, you know, everybody is able to access resources. That's what a safe community looks like. It doesn't look like cameras on every block. It doesn't look like your face being repeatedly run through AI software. It doesn't look like being monitored from drones in the sky and microphones at your local convenience store.
1: One thing I will jump in and add to that as well. I think Ben is exactly right. I think a lot of times those of us resisting this technology get framed as being pro-crime or you don't care about people who are harmed. And I think that's kind of the exact opposite, right? Like, I think a lot of us who fight against this technology have experienced some type of harm or violence, or love people who have experienced some type of harm or violence. In my case, like, I have some pretty close relationships with folks whose family members are on death row or incarcerated. And when we talk about these things, a lot of the conversation is centered on, like, what types of things could have prevented the result that we see right now? And a lot of those things are kids having their basic needs met. So many people I know who are incarcerated or on death row or experiencing homelessness, experienced none of their basic needs being met as kids, experienced high levels of trauma, and cameras and policing do not change or address either of those things. So I think that's a natural part of this conversation, is we don't want surveillance tech, and so what do we want? And I think when we see the massive amount of funding poured into it versus some of the relatively small amounts of funding that can really change things, that is certainly a conversation that we need to continue having and pushing for, because I think we do actually have all the answers in community to what we need to do to keep harm from happening. And it's really basic, unsexy stuff. And it's a lot cheaper than living in a mass surveillance state. The one thing I want to say before we go to Ed is the last thing I would encourage folks to do when they are organizing against this type of stuff is make this into an election issue. I am not necessarily someone who engages much in electoral politics. You know, I don't canvass for politicians. I don't donate money. But there are a lot of elected officials who are not necessarily passionate about surveillance technology, but that's kind of the status quo, right? Is to pass things that the police department wants. When they realize that folks will campaign against them over this issue, when they realize that folks will turn out in numbers to vote against them because they are pushing surveillance tech on our communities, we have seen quite a number of folks who were not necessarily anti-surveillance tech, but they weren't very passionate about it. And when they saw the amount of resistance and were educated on concerns and really felt pressure that this is going to be a problem for me next election, it's not worth them voting for it.
0: I would say that I think it's important to keep in mind in terms of sort of thinking about an abolitionist approach to this, that engaging with local government, you know, city, municipal government, county government is one aspect, of course, of dismantling these systems of violence. I also think that it's important to, I mean, Ben spoke around what does community safety look like? What does public safety look like? Kelly spoke around that. So I think it's also important to think about how we build those counter institutions of care outside of state control. And so what are we doing in that can build infrastructure that meet people's needs outside of state control? I will also add that when it comes to challenging the use of technologies, it's also important to be in touch with neighboring cities, towns, counties, because the sales model that these companies have is to, you know, move from one town to the next and just kind of keep covering a geographic area. So the more work that we can do to keep a certain company, a certain technology out of our region, and the way we can support our neighbors and other cities and towns and counties, that's going to help us in our own communities to prevent technologies from coming in too.
1: One thing I will say to that, and then I'll be done, is that I just talked about with the geographic kind of model of how these companies operate. We in Nashville have experienced a tremendous amount of pressure on us because we were until last year, I think, the largest city in the country without the city, you know, having and operating stationary ALPRs. And we are experiencing right now another round of extreme pressure from electeds and police departments in neighboring counties, and also from our own quote unquote local media and that independent nonprofit that was established. Because we are such a big city in the area that does not have this technology and we are completely surrounded by it. So I think that point is crucial about knowing what's going on in your neighboring counties, because every news article now is just about how, why is Nashville such an outlier? Why doesn't Nashville have this? And I think those kind of talking points can put a lot of pressure on elected officials. And so we do need to be making sure like we're supporting each other and working with each other. Because when you are a dot surrounded by all this stuff, there's a lot of pressure on the local elected officials coming from outside as well.
2: One last thing to add on this topic, I think about the kind of regional aspect here. We've also been seeing a lot more of these technologies of surveillance pushed out and trying to roll out into more rural places, smaller communities. And I think it's important to note it's not just a big city issue. This affects smaller towns, people living out in the country as well. And it's important to support our more rural neighbors in their struggles against this as well.
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6: Hi, welcome to Food Sleuth Radio, where we help you think beyond your plate. I'm Melinda Hemmelgarn, a registered dietitian and investigative nutritionist on a mission to connect the dots between food, health, and agriculture and find food truth. And today I am delighted to welcome back one of my favorite food safety experts, Dr. Don Schaffner. He is an extension specialist in food science, distinguished professor, and department chair of the Department of Food Science at Rutgers University in New Jersey. Dr. Schaffner's research interests include handwashing, cross-contamination, and quantitative microbial risk assessment. He has authored hundreds of peer-reviewed publications and educated thousands of food industry professionals and consumers. He is a fellow of the Institute of Food Technologists, the American Academy of Microbiology, the Society for Risk Analysis, and International Association for Food Protection. He is also the co-host of two entertaining and informative podcasts, one on food safety called Food Safety Talk, and another called Risky or Not. Dr. Schaffner holds a BS in food science from Cornell University and an MS and PhD in food science and technology from the University of Georgia. Welcome back, Don.
7: Hey, Melinda. Pleasure to be here today.
6: Well, the last time we spoke was 2024, and we talked about COVID-19, salmonella, listeria, and more, but we did not talk about cyclospora. And since this organism has been the cause of our most recent nationwide outbreak, I thought we should amplify your insights on this particular organism. I suspect you have been very busy.
7: Oh boy, have I been busy. It's like drinking from a fire hose. And you know, I mean, this is the job that we do in Extension, is communicating with the general public. The news media provide an opportunity for us to do that. The thing about working with the news media is you have to go when they think there's news. And boy, do they think there's lots of news about cyclospora. And so, yeah, I mean, it would be great to do media every week for just a couple of minutes, but that's not the way the news cycle works. I'll be glad when it quiets down. But for now, I'm just doing my best to ride this wave and to try to get information out there to help people make decisions about what foods to eat and what to worry about.
6: Well, the story seems to change every day. And I think it's hard for consumers. I ran into a neighbor, for example, in my local grocery store, and she had pretty much sworn off all fresh produce because she was so frightened. So first of all, what is cyclospora and how does it get in our food?
7: Great question. So cyclospora is a parasite. So there's basically three categories of organisms that are associated with food that can make us sick, broad categories. One is viruses, the other is bacteria, and the last one is parasites. And so the unique thing about viruses and parasites is that generally they do not reproduce outside the host. And so if you have a virus or you have a parasite, the only way to make more viruses and more parasites is to give that organism to someone for them to become infected, and then they will start shedding the organism. That happens with things like Salmonella 2, Salmonella E. coli and Listeria, but at least with Salmonella, E. coli, and Listeria, I can bring those to my laboratory here at Rutgers, and I can, if you give me one Salmonella cell, I can, through using some very simple techniques, turn that into millions of Salmonella cells. The only way I can do that with viruses or parasites would be just to eat them and then hope that I get infected, and then I will vomit or poop them out, which is not a great way to do that. And so cyclospora is a parasite. It has unique attributes because it's a parasite, and it is certainly the organism that is the organism of the day right now. We first learned about cyclospora in the 1990s when there was an outbreak linked to raspberries from Guatemala, which made a bunch of people sick, and that got on our radar. Now, cyclospora had been on our public health radar before that because it's also associated with traveler's diarrhea. And so someone will travel to a country with a less developed public health infrastructure. They'll eat food or drink the water. They'll get sick and they'll come back home. And then they will present with this traveler's diarrhea. Cyclospora is one of many causes of traveler's diarrhea. But now, then we're not sure exactly why, we have a cyclospora season in this country right now. And so we know that from May until August, we tend to see spikes in cyclospora cases. We don't really know why we see this May to August spike, but it's definitely real and it happens year in and year out, at least in the last decade or so. The way cyclospora gets into us is either through food or water. Now, I'm a food safety microbiologist. There's a big outbreak going on that's been linked to lettuce. But I think it's important to not forget that cyclospora can also be a waterborne pathogen. We've seen outbreaks linked to water parks. We've seen outbreaks linked to contaminated drinking water. And the other thing to think about with respect to the current situation with cyclospora is we probably have multiple overlapping outbreaks going on right now. So everybody's heard a lot about what's going on in Michigan and Ohio and the surrounding states. That's probably only part of the problem. And probably there are other causes for the other cyclospora cases we see in other parts of the country. And maybe there's even other causes for the spike that we're seeing in Michigan and Ohio. At least that's my contention. So that's a little bit of background about cyclospora as an organism and about the current situation.
6: Well, lettuce has been implicated from Taylor Farms in Mexico. But I think you raise a really good point, and that is it looks like it's not just one outbreak from one source. It looks like it's multiple. And when I think about fecal contaminants, I think about irrigation water contaminated with fecal material. But you mentioned raspberries. They're up off the ground. They're on a bush. How does that contamination happen?
7: That's a great question. Well, I know that FDA did investigations after that Guatemalan raspberry outbreak. I'm not sure whether they ever figured out the definitive cause. And unfortunately, that is often the case with these food poisoning outbreaks that we trace back to farm locations. It's often difficult to pinpoint the cause simply because by the time you learn of the outbreak and you do the traceback investigations and you find your way back to the farm that you think caused it, that farm may no longer be producing raspberries or lettuce or what have you. And so it's very difficult to reconstruct that after the fact. So in addition to irrigation water, and I don't know if Taylor Farms has confirmed that, we also treat crops with pesticides. Raspberries in particular are a pretty sensitive crop. We know this if we've ever bought raspberries and put them in our fridge at home and then discovered a few days later they're growing beautiful mold. That can also happen when the raspberries are growing in the field. And so pesticides are sprayed to control mold growth on raspberries. And you start with a concentrated pesticide solution and then you dilute it in water. And I believe, and this is working from memory here, but I believe one of the hypothetical causes for the Guatemalan raspberry outbreak was pesticide makeup water, that is the additional water you add to pesticides to make them be able to be sprayed, that was contaminated. But I don't think we have a definitive cause. That was just one of the hypothesized causes. And it also could be not irrigation water, but it could be post-harvest wash water. So for example, it might not be that the iceberg lettuce was contaminated in the field. And that kind of makes sense if you think about iceberg lettuce. It's a tightly wrapped head. And so would the contamination get beyond just the outside leaves? It's not clear. But if you took that iceberg lettuce and you chopped it up and you shredded it and then you washed it to remove dirt and the water that you happened to use was contaminated, then that could lead to the lettuce being contaminated. The other thing that's important to realize with all of this is that the issue is that the way food poisoning outbreaks work is through an epidemiological signal. So, for example, people will eat something. They will be exposed to the parasite. And then one of the things that's unique about this parasite is that it has, relative to things like Salmonella and E. coli, the parasite has a very long incubation period. And so when you get exposed to Salmonella and E. coli, the incubation period is 24 hours, 48 hours, 72 hours. With Cyclospora, the incubation period can range from 2 days up to 14 days with the typical incubation period of 1 week. Now, after you ingest the source of the organism and then you wait that incubation period, then you start to have diarrhea, you'll probably, you know, you'll be sick for a day or two. You'll either start to get better or you don't. If you don't start to get better, you might go to see a doctor. The doctor will see you and say, yeah, you maybe have food poisoning or you certainly have, you know, some kind of diarrhea. At this point, we don't know what's causing it. The doctor may order a stool culture. One important thing to realize is that there are general tests for infectious pathogens like bacteria. There's a battery of tests that you can run when you think you might be infected with a parasite, but Cyclospora does not typically show up on that battery of tests. And so to confirm that it's Cyclospora, you have to run a Cyclospora-specific assay. Now, once you've been confirmed to have Cyclospora, and let's say you happen to live in Michigan. Okay, well, now we know there's an outbreak going on in Michigan and you have Cyclospora. Now we got to find out what caused you to become sick. So now an epidemiologist is going to come out and talk to you about what you ate. But remember, at this point, we're one or 2 weeks because of the incubation period. We're maybe a week to get diagnosed, a week for the test. So we're looking at foods you might have eaten 3 to 4 weeks ago. And so figuring out what people ate 3 to 4 weeks ago that might be the source is that's kind of where we are right now. And so what the epidemiologists have told us is that there is a strong epidemiological signal between consumption of items from Taco Bell that contain shredded lettuce and the illness. Now, we've also heard reports of thousands of people sick in Michigan and Ohio and surrounding states, but I'm quite sure, based on the data that I've seen, that not all of those thousands and thousands of people have confirmed cyclospora. It's just people that we suspect may be linked to this outbreak. I don't think we have detailed food histories from all of these thousands of individuals. Now, we have enough information from detailed food histories from, let's say, hundreds of individuals that has encouraged the epidemiologists to think that it's this lettuce. But it's super important to realize that all of this is based on guesses and on statistics. And again, as somebody that uses statistics in terms of what he does every day and the research that we do, that's perfectly valid way to make decisions, but realize that there's always some uncertainty with that. And so that's kind of the situation that we're dealing with right now.
8: What I downloaded for this conversation was the recall alert from the FDA and all of the different brands and places where this contaminated lettuce might end up. So lots of food service operations. And I'm thinking about, did this go to not only fast food restaurants, but did this also go to hospitals? And that introduces another whole layer of complexity with regard to severity of the outbreak for people, you know, who are already compromised. I think it is really hard for people to trace. So we hear, for example, this is a Taylor Farms farm that we think where the lettuce came from that's contaminated. But you look at all the different brands that come from Taylor Farms. So there's a brand out of Walmart, for example, different name. And that's where it gets complicated for people. And they may just throw up their hands and say, I'm just going to avoid all lettuce or all produce just to be safe. How do you help people navigate this series of unknowns?
7: Yeah, it's a great question. And so a little bit about the complexity and the nature of the recall. So again, we talked about what it takes to for the epidemiological signal to show up, okay? And then let's trace back from that. So let's say now, okay, we know that we have hundreds of people that are sick with cyclospora. We believe that the common source is lettuce from Taco Bell. Let's go find out. Let's go talk to Taco Bell. And, you know, that doesn't mean necessarily going and talking to the individual stores, although it might, and find out, okay, well, where did you, Taco Bell number one or two or three or A or B or C, where did you source that lettuce? And of course, they're a big corporation and they source from another big corporation. And so, oh, yes, it turns out it's from Taylor Farms. And specifically at that time of year in Michigan, it's being sourced or it was sourced from Taylor Farms de Mexico, which is a Mexican part of Taylor Farms. Okay, so we know it's Taco Bell's in Michigan and Ohio. We know that it's lettuce. Let's find out the source of the lettuce. Okay, it comes from Taylor Farms. We'll talk to Taylor Farms, figure out, okay, where did that come from? It came from this farm in Mexico. Okay, Taylor Farms, we've now implicated you epidemiologically, and we've implicated this farm epidemiologically, but this farm does more than serve Taco Bell. They serve other clients. And so we trace back to the farm, and then we trace forward to say, okay, where else did lettuce? And again, at this point, the agencies think it's lettuce, but we don't know necessarily which batches of lettuce, because of course, part of the weird and confusing thing about microbiological contamination is that it's at low levels and it's sporadic. And so not everything coming out of that location in Mexico might have been linked to the outbreak. And so we've got to figure out, okay, which product is it? Now let's find related product that was harvested at the same time that might be part of Taylor Farms' batching system and their codes. And then, okay, who did that go to? And like I said, maybe it shows up in Walmart, other locations. And of course, the food supply is incredibly complicated, and the same product may go into different companies in different packages with different codes. And so figuring out exactly, okay, what's part of the recall, what's not part of the recall, what's implicated, what's not implicated, and all of that. And then on top of all of that, in the middle of this, FDA announces, oh, we have a lettuce positive sample. So this is not traceback. This is not epidemiology. This is, oh, we found an actual product that had actual cyclospora. Flora in it, and it was from Taylor Farms, but it was not part of the original batch of product that was recalled. And then 24 hours later or so, FDA says, oops, sorry, our bad. Turns out that was a false positive. And we could talk a little bit about the testing for cyclospora, but basically, you have to be very careful with this organism. The tests are rather sophisticated, and they are subject to false positives. And so FDA has procedures about what to do if you get a positive to confirm that it's not a false positive. And it appears that they may have not followed their own procedures. And so with that announcement that, oh, it's not just this lettuce, it might be all lettuce from this location, that kind of threw everything into a big kerfuffle. And then FDA said, sorry, we messed up. It's not. And so I don't think there's any backsies with recalls. At this point, I think the recall is already in place. So we're going to recall that product, even though maybe the science was not supportive of that. And then to kind of end on what your question is what do people eat? I can tell you what I've been doing. I haven't changed my diet one bit. I had salad last night, the night before that. I'm going to have salad again tonight. I really think that the risk has passed. And even when there was risk, the risk was focused exclusively on product that was consumed in Michigan and Ohio and the surrounding states. Now, we have other outbreaks going on, but we don't have vehicles implicated in any of those. And so what I have chose to do is to not change my diet one bit. Now, if you are going to modify your behavior, my suggestion is you don't rely on washing as a magic step that's going to make your food safe, because washing is a perfectly fine intervention. We use it on our hands. We use it on food. But it's not the same as, let's say, a known highly effective intervention like cooking. So, you know, if you've got a hankering for fresh berries, instead of having fresh berries, you know, maybe you make a berry tart, or you cook those berries into something. That works okay for a lot of things. Doesn't work so well for iceberg lettuce. But again, like I said, I have not changed my consumption patterns, but people may have. And certainly I hear from retailers that the fresh fruit and vegetable purchases are down. And that's unfortunate, because those are healthy foods that should be part of a healthy diet.
8: All right. Well, let me take one break and remind our listeners that if you're just joining us, you're tuned into Food Sleuth Radio. And today we are joined by Dr. Dawn Schaffner, Extension Specialist in Food Science at Rutgers University in New Jersey and expert in food safety. All right. I remember in 2024, I asked you what foods you would avoid from a food safety perspective. And you mentioned that you really stay away from cut leafy greens. So yes, you're still having salads, but it's the cut leafy greens that pose a higher risk. Why is that?
7: Well, what I will say is, and maybe I want to go back and talk to 2024 me, because I would say I don't want to be hypocritical. I tend to avoid cut leafy greens, especially when I'm traveling. I am much more trusting of the leafy greens that we've purchased from our own grocery store here. And so I am eating essentially bagged. When I say had a salad, yes, I'm eating bagged salad. I'm eating bagged baby carrots. We're eating red peppers that we cut ourselves, eating tomatoes that we cut ourselves. But certainly the nature of bagged lettuce, and I know other experts who don't eat bagged lettuce ever.
8: Yes.
7: And certainly that's their right to do that. And the concern is, if you have a contaminated head of lettuce, then the contamination is just on that head. But if you buy a bagged salad, the concern is, and we've actually published a risk assessment on this quite a few years ago that shows that if you have only a few contaminated leaves going into a common washing area, and you don't adequately control the chlorine in that wash area, you can get spread from one leaf to another. And so initially just a few contaminated leaves can now spread that contamination over to many, many more leaves. And the other thing to realize too, which is relevant to cyclospora, while chlorine does not do a good job necessarily of killing even salmonella that's on a leaf, what chlorine does pretty well when you're washing leaves and washing salmonella off those leaves is that it does a pretty good job of interrupting the transmission from contaminated leaf to uncontaminated leaf, because for the salmonella to move from the contaminated leaf to the uncontaminated leaf, it has to move through chlorinated water, which the salmonella doesn't like and which will kill it. Not the case with cyclospora, because it is a chlorine-resistant organism, as are most parasites. And so I could imagine a scenario where leafy greens was contaminated with cyclospora, they were washed, and the washing, even with adequate chlorine, the washing didn't do a good job, and that contamination got spread around to multiple leaves. We don't know that that's what happened with Taylor Farms. Again, Taylor Farms themselves else, I think, is even questioning some of the epidemiology. And so I'm not sure that everybody is in agreement that indeed it even was lettuce from Taco Bell. But let's say it was. There's a scenario that makes sense that it could be Cyclospora because of its ability to not be as affected, significantly less affected by chlorine.
8: And that explains the water parks and recommendation to be very careful not to swallow pool water.
7: Yes.
8: I have two areas that I want to get into. One is cuts to food net funding and how that has impacted our nation's ability to track foodborne illness outbreaks and prevent them in the future. And the other thing I want to get to is what you think has been missing from the news cycle. Which do you want to do first?
7: Let's do food net first, because that's easy.
8: Okay.
7: So for those that don't know, FoodNet is a program that is administered by the CDC. And in FoodNet, it doesn't surveil all of foodborne illness investigations, but there's a certain regions of the country that are part of this FoodNet catchment basin. Earlier this year, CDC announced that it was dropping a number of organisms from its mandatory reporting. And one of the organisms they dropped was Cyclospora. Did that cause this outbreak? No. But would that be a tool that we would love to have online and be functioning during this outbreak to help us learn, or actually outbreak and outbreaks? There's multiple outbreaks going on. Would it be great to have that as a tool that was turned on to collect data during this busy summertime where we see so many cases? Absolutely. That was a real tragedy that was turned off. Now, we're still getting data, but I would have to say I suspect we're getting much less data than we would have gotten if CDC had not removed that mandatory requirement. And so I think that's a big oops, and it's one that I think is certainly not good, and we should have had that. And again, we've seen a lot of disruption at the federal level, both to research funding and to the supposed DOGE efficiency cuts, which really didn't do much of anything except make it harder for good people to get their work done. I don't think that they contributed anything, and they may certainly have weakened our infrastructure. I'm not saying it caused this outbreak, but it's certainly something that I would like to have had be not cut, and I would like to have had full government expertise available instead of the demoralized and decimated government employee ranks that we have right now.
8: Yeah, it's a shame. I think I've heard public health experts talk about how we take our public health infrastructure for granted when things are going well. And then you know something's wrong when you have these nationwide outbreaks. And we really do need a strong public health infrastructure to prevent tragedies like this from happening. And there's so much loss when you think about not only quality of life, but also the energy and effort that went into all of this food production now being recalled and wasted. I want to know what you think has been missing from the news that you wish was amplified more.
7: Well, I think it's hard to tell people what to do. I wish Taylor Farms had communicated more. I think the International Fresh Produce Association has a good website that provides the perspective of the industry. Also, I just saw today that the Center for Produce Safety, which is an organization that funds food safety research, they now have a Cyclospora page. I think very often in situations like this, the conversation tends to be dominated by government folks and less from industry, although, and then of course there's an opportunity for academics like me to speak up. So I would like to hear more industry voices as part of the conversation. I would also like to hear more a reflection of nuance and uncertainty. One of the things that I've been spending a lot of time talking about is epidemiology. How does epidemiology work? The fact that these are statistical correlations. Another thing that I've been emphasizing is that we have would be a great opportunity for research. So with things like salmonella, we can do whole genome sequencing. So if you're sick with salmonella and I'm sick with salmonella, we can figure out whether we're sick from the same salmonella. And if we're sick from the same salmonella, then that's going to be really helpful in trying to pinpoint what the cause is. If we're sick from different salmonella, then we know that there are different outbreaks. We don't have that whole genome technology available with Cyclospora, and in part because it's a parasite, it's hard to culture, et cetera. CDC does have some genomic fingerprinting techniques, but they're not as precise or as detailed as the whole genome sequencing. And so I think investing in resources from CDC for CDC to be able to do these matchings, I think would be more important. And so I guess I would like to see more reflection of uncertainty, more reflection of what we don't know as well as what we do know. And I think that's not necessarily the way the news works, but I think it is useful to try to communicate that to people, because then, for example, when FDA announced they're positive, it would be great if they said, well, and there's a possibility of being a false positive, and here's what we've done to make sure that it's not a false positive. Of course, in that case, I think FDA would have probably had to say, well, we haven't run those checks to see if it's a false positive yet. So there's just a lot of claims, a lot of words, a lot of statements being made, but not enough reflection of the uncertainty associated with those statements. And that can come back to bite you if you happen to be wrong. So again, we talked about this already, but I'll reemphasize it. The fact that we have multiple outbreaks going on right now, not everything is what's going on in Michigan and Ohio. And again, there's a CDC webpage that has the cyclospora cases around the country, but we don't have the ability yet, apparently, to tease out to see, okay, well, yeah, we see all these cases, but how many outbreaks are we actually talking about? On the FDA's website, you'll see, I believe, 4 investigations that they've undertaken in 2024. The first one was actually closed. The FDA has closed the investigation with no source identified. In the remaining 3, in 1, they've identified the source as being lettuce. In the other 2, we still don't have sources. We still don't even know what states were impacted. And so I think FDA and CDC could have both done a better job of communicating here, and reporters could have done a better job of calling them out. Like, well, you know, gosh, in the past, we've seen you guys do this and that. Why are you not doing that, this and that here? So I think there's lots of blame to be cast all around. And it's been a very interesting summer. And I'm looking forward to, and we may not ever see this, or it may be months before we see it, I'm looking for detailed information about the traceback investigation, about what the strength of the epidemiological evidence is, how many people actually were giving that epidemiological signal. And then as we continue to get cases and see these cases climb, are these people part of the same outbreak or not? And what tools do we have to be able to make that statement? So that's a lot to unpack there, but I would just encourage people to read a variety of sources of information. And then I would ask that they consider who's speaking and read very carefully what they're saying, and not so much the figureheads of these organizations who are out there with talking points, but try to talk to people that are as close to what's going on as possible. I wish I could give advice for 1 or 2 websites, but it's really FDA, it's CDC, it's the International Fresh Cut Produce Association, now Center for Produce Safety, the New York Times will let you triangulate a pretty good perspective on what's going on.
8: Yeah. We are out of time. I want to thank our listeners for joining us. Remind everyone that Food Sleuth Radio is produced by Dan Hemmelgarn for KOPN in Columbia, Missouri. Most of all, I want to thank Dr. Don Schaffner, Extension Specialist in Food Science, Distinguished Professor and Department Chair of the Department of Food Science at Rutgers University in New Jersey, and National Expert on Protecting Ourselves Against Foodborne Illness. Don, thank you so much for your time today.
7: It's my pleasure, Melinda. Happy to talk anytime.
9: I'm Dr. Anthony Lizerwitz, and this is Climate Connections. Cornfields in Iowa may be far away from oyster reefs in the Gulf of Mexico, but they're connected by the Mississippi River and the pollution it carries. On farms across the vast watershed, fertilizer runs off of fields into waterways that feed the Gulf. Nitrogen from that fertilizer builds up in the water and causes algal blooms that deplete the oxygen available for oysters, fish, and other species.
10: The Gulf is known to have dead zones because the dissolved oxygen levels are so low.
9: Maya Trotz at the University of South Florida says the problem is increasingly urgent in the Gulf and elsewhere as climate change causes more extreme rain.
10: You have a lot of fertilizer runoff getting into your water bodies.
9: So she and other researchers formed a group called Blue Gap to educate people about the problem and ways to solve it. For example, by fine-tuning when and how they apply fertilizer, farmers can give plants what they need without excess. 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That can improve water quality both locally and hundreds of miles downstream.
10: The problem is big, but the problem is solvable.
9: Climate Connections is produced by the Yale Center for Environmental Communication. 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
12: 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Again, that's Nick AESP. Or you can send us an email to questions@securityfanatics.com. We have an action-packed show as always. There's always a lot to cover, so stick around with us as we deep dive into a topic and we catch up on everything else. So without further ado, let's begin.
13: And we have an insane week for you here on the Deep Dive Radio Show. We're just going to go into our deep dives, catch up on a little news ahead of time, but we are going to be talking about Mark Zuckerberg's war on information accuracy. He's about to ramp up disinformation through his AI system once again. And we're also going to talk about who watches the watchdogs? We have a lot of surveillance that is basically coming our way through the advancements of technology, but quite frankly, where's the oversight? So we're going to talk about both of those things that are beyond important. Thanks for listening. And as always, let's start with the news.
12: 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Or you can send an email to questions@securityfanatics.com. 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I am more than happy to take a look at it. And if it meets our standards, we are more than happy to do a deep dive on it. So let's begin.
13: Mark Zuckerberg is continuing his war on accuracy, and this should frighten us all. If you didn't know, Meta has entered into a content partnership with Newsmax that allows essentially its AI products to learn from the outlet's current reporting and archive material when answering questions across Meta's application and devices. So today we're going to discuss how Mark Zuckerberg has let disinformation spread online for years, why this creates an AI bias problem for Meta, how AI can essentially launder misinformation and disinformation, how archived content can magnify this risk, and what Meta should be required to do as a result of their years and years and years of malfeasance. But first, here's what's going on that prompted this segment. Newsmax's announcement says that its content will support AI queries. It does not clearly establish whether Meta will use the material to retain its foundational models or retrieve it dynamically when answering users' questions. Either way, Newsmax is becoming part of the information system behind Meta AI. Now, this matters because Meta AI is integrated into Facebook, Instagram, WhatsApp, and Messenger platforms, and this is used by billions of people around the world. Meta has also signed agreements for the record with outlets including Reuters, CNN, Fox News, USA Today, The Wall Street Journal, and Le Monde. So the stated goal here is to provide timely information from a range of publishers. And to be clear, including multiple viewpoints is not inherently wrong. AI should never reflect only one political perspective, but, and this is incredibly important, viewpoint diversity and factual reliability are not the same thing. If you recall, Newsmax agreed to pay Smartmatic $40 million to settle litigation involving false claims about the 2020 election. It then later agreed to pay Dominion Voting Systems $67 million to resolve another defamation lawsuit over election claims as well. In the Smartmatic litigation, a Delaware judge had already ruled that specific allegations involving manipulated election results were false, although the broader case settled before a jury determined full liability. That history does not mean that every Newsmax report is false, but it does mean Meta should not treat every licensed publisher as an equally reliable factual authority. So Let's talk about how Mark Zuckerberg has let disinformation spread online just for literally years and years and years and years. Because Mark Zuckerberg's record is essentially this. He has repeatedly allowed Facebook's growth model to reward disinformation until the political or reputational cost became impossible for him to ignore. During the 2016 U.S. election, Russia's Internet Research Agency used Facebook and other platforms to impersonate Americans, inflame social divisions, and manipulate political debate. A bipartisan Senate Intelligence Committee investigation later documented the operation and criticized the platform's preparedness and response. Facebook eventually introduced outside fact-checking, but only after its engagement-driven systems had already demonstrated how efficiently emotionally provocative falsehoods could reach an enormous audience, especially in the United States. The consequences, for the record, became far more horrifying in Myanmar, where Facebook was effectively the internet for much of its population. A United Nations fact-finding mission concluded that Facebook played a major role in spreading hatred and inciting violence against the Rohingya, while Amnesty International later found that Meta's

algorithms amplified anti-Rohingya content and substantially contributed to the risk of mass atrocities. And to be clear, this was later classified as a literal genocide. And so, yes, the Myanmar military and local extremists were responsible for the violence, but Facebook provided a powerful distribution system that promoted inflammatory content faster than the company's weak Burmese language moderation operation could actually control it. And this was not an online disinformation failure. This demonstrated that an engagement algorithm deployed without adequate safeguards can help turn propaganda into persecution and offline bloodshed. Then on January 7, 2025, after Trump won the 2024 election, Zuckerberg announced that Meta would end its U.S. third-party fact-checking program and replace it with a community notes system similar to X. Meta argued that professional fact-checkers had become politically biased and that its moderation rules were suppressing too much legitimate speech. But the decision shifted more responsibility onto users, despite Meta's own history of showing that falsehoods can spread faster than corrections and produce real-world harm. Zuckerberg's consistent pattern has been to emphasize openness and engagement where those principles benefit Meta, introduce safeguards as well after a public disaster, and then weaken those safeguards when the political climate changes. So the danger is that Facebook does not simply host disinformation. Its algorithms can select it, amplify it, and deliver it to the people most likely to react. You know, as if you want a full accounting of this, you can go, if you really do want a full accounting of this, you can go and listen or watch my segment entitled, "It's Time to Put Mark Zuckerberg in Jail." Version 3.0 of that segment has documented 126 deeply problematic issues with Zuckerberg and Meta, from minor issues to the destruction of mental health for generations to a literal genocide that I just briefly overviewed for you here now. So let's talk about why this causes an AI bias problem. Because AI bias is not limited to whether a system sounds liberal or conservative. Bias can enter through, you know, which sources are selected, how often each source appears, which facts are emphasized or omitted, the language used to describe people or events, whether an opinion is presented as reporting, how the system resolves conflicting claims, and more. Research has found measurable political framing and content bias in language model outputs. Other work tracking bias from pertaining pre-training data into downstream systems show that models can absorb the assumptions and perspectives contained in their source material. So think about it this way. AI does not independently experience reality like a human does. It reconstructs answers from the information supplied to it and the patterns that it learns. So garbage does not always produce obvious garbage. Sometimes it produced a polished, confident, and highly persuasive summary. So let's talk about, hey, how AI can launder misinformation here and disinformation as well, because I think this is the larger danger. So a dubious claim appearing on a partisan television network may be recognized as partisan. But when the claim is summarized by an AI assistant in a calm and authoritative voice, the original context disappears because the user may never know which outlet actually supplied the claim. Is it Reuters, which has a very high factuality rating, or is it Newsmax, which doesn't? Or whether the sources, you know, other sources contradict it, or whether it came from reporting or commentary or a guest of the news source, you know, whether what it was later corrected, or whether a court or independent investigation rejected it. That's important, especially since Newsmax has been paying out tens of millions of dollars, but that reporting may still remain and the correction may not make it to the AI. Research into retrieval augmented AI has found that systems can be misled by unreliable or selectively framed source material. Standard retrieval methods often prioritize relevance over source reliability, which makes them more vulnerable to propagating misinformation. And so this is essentially misinformation and disinformation laundering. A questionable claim enters through a media partner that is questionable and emerges as a neutral AI answer.

0: scale. So one misleading television segment reaches its immediate audience, but a misleading premise incorporated into an AI information system can influence answers across social networks, private messages, searches, and future devices. And on top of this, personalized AI could deepen information bubbles. Two people asking the same political question may receive wildly and differently framed answers based off of their previous activity or their interests or even their inferred preferences. That turns factual reality into a customized product. And we've already seen that proliferate throughout the United States and other places in the world where people are simply living in two separate realities, one that has measurable facts that would hold up in court, and the other side that, quite frankly, oftentimes doesn't. And that's of deep concern. So let's talk about what Meta should be required to do, because they should identify the sources used in every factual news answer and link it directly to them. When I'm talking to large language models, I always ask for the URL of where they got that information so I can judge the source myself. They should also distinguish reporting from opinion and commentary as well. Disputed claims should be corroborated through several independent sources rather than just repeated because one licensed publisher reported them. Corrections must propagate into AI answers quickly, and publishers with repeated factual failures should receive less evidentiary weight, not equal treatment in the name of political balance. And most importantly, Meta should disclose whether these agreements involve model training, real-time retrieval, or both. And so let me be clear here and let me be frank, because the goal of journalism and public information technology should not be ideological balance at the expense of truth. Let me say that again. The goal of journalism and public information technology should not be ideological balance at the expense of truth. Accuracy is not achieved by placing a verified fact and a disproven claim on opposite sides of the scale and calling the result balanced. When Meta places partisan archives inside an AI system used by billions of people around the world, it risks turning misinformation into authoritative sounding answers. It risks embedding political framing into automated knowledge and making the original source invisible to all of us. AI should help society separate fact from propaganda and not blur the difference more efficiently. And that's the biggest problem we've got.
1: And before we head over to the next segment, I wanted to let you know, and I've done this in a couple of shows, and I keep being reminded to do this, and I always forget. Basically, if you didn't know, I put out content on a daily basis, not just here on the radio where you're listening to me, but actually I put it quite a lot of places, daily podcasts and videos on some of the latest trends, technology, cybersecurity, privacy, all these kinds of things I keep day to day. And some of the segments that I do for my news section or even my breaches of the week every Sunday gets translated into this show. But I do this as essentially a labor of love. You know, I don't have any kind of monetization anywhere. I just do it to keep people informed and to keep everybody interested. But you can find me basically on Twitter or Facebook at @NickAESP or on LinkedIn and YouTube at @NickEspinoza. And please follow me. I'd love to basically get a shout out from you and you know, send me a message or whatever it is. But I do content daily and I hope you guys enjoy it. And so that is my quick blurb.
0: Who watches the watchdogs? Now, here's what got me thinking about this. A new Wired investigation is raising concerns and questions about the role of U.S. Immigration and Customs Enforcement, specifically ICE, as they are known. They have an office known as the Office of Professional Responsibility. And that's where this lies, because the OPR is an office that is traditionally responsible for internal oversight of ICE. Wired's reporting indicates, though, that is increasingly investigating civilians over online posts that are critical of ICE and its personnel. Now, the situation in particular in Wired centers on the case of Paigelyn Gonyea, and I don't know if I'm pronouncing that correctly. I think I am. So she's a poll worker in Syracuse, New York, who said that ICE agents approached her at a polling place regarding an Instagram post in which she posted publicly available information identifying an ICE agent involved in a fatal shooting and calling for his indictment. Now, according to the report, Agents asked her to sign a warning stating that threatening federal officials is unlawful and requested that she remove the post. She refused, saying that signing it would have implied wrongdoing. ICE did not respond to Wired's request for comment for the record. Now, what makes this story unusual is that the warning reportedly came from ICE's OPR, their Office of Professional Responsibility. So that's an office, as I mentioned, that usually is pretty internal facing. They're known for investigating employee misconduct, inspecting detention facilities, handling internal security matters, and on. But court filings cited by Wired state that OPR investigated 131 incidents involving alleged doxing and threats against ICE personnel between January of 2025 through March of this year, 2026. And let me be very clear here, because the debate isn't whether true threats against federal employees should be investigated. They absolutely 100% should. The debate is whether government oversight of online speech is expanding in ways that could harm or hinder lawful criticism that is protected in the United States by the First Amendment. That's why we are talking about this here. In my day job as a privacy wonk, the First Amendment is incredibly important. And as my day job in cybersecurity, online presence and capability is also incredibly important as well. So let's talk about what is happening here, because according to the reporting, ICE has expanded efforts to investigate what it describes as doxing, online harassment, and threats against ICE personnel. And as part of these investigations, court records show the agency has sought identifying information about anonymous online users through administrative subpoenas issued to technology companies. In other words, they are generating administrative subpoenas and sending them off to the Twitters, Facebooks, et cetera, of the world. In at least one incident, the government withdrew a subpoena after it was challenged in court on First Amendment grounds. Supporters of these efforts argue that ICE personnel have experienced increased threats and harassment. Civil liberties organizations have countered this, basically saying that there's a constitutional difference between general threats of violence and genuine threats of violence, I should say, but there's a difference between that and protected political criticism. And that distinction is essentially the center of the controversy and why we are talking about this today, because this is deeply concerning, especially in the United States, because it could have a chilling effect on free speech. And one of the oldest concerns in constitutional law is the chilling effect. People don't need to be arrested in order to become less willing to speak. Sometimes the mere possibility that government investigators could appear at your home or workplace is enough to discourage lawful, and I say lawful, criticism. The First Amendment protects unpopular speech precisely because government officials often dislike being criticized. And so that's an important standard. And on top of this, internal watchdogs appear to be taking on external investigations because the Office of Professional Responsibility, OPR, traditionally existed, as I mentioned, to investigate things like employee misconduct, internal corruption, security failures, compliance issues, all these different kinds of things. But the Wired report argues that OPR is now increasingly investigating civilians over their online conduct. And even if that is legally authorized, that represents a notable expansion in how the OPR is being used. And so critics are arguing that changes of this magnitude deserve greater transparency and congressional oversight. The Congress is that governing body that is supposed to have oversight over all of these executive branch administrations, including Homeland Security, which is over ICE and apparently the OPR as well. On top of it, and this one is also concerning, is that the definition of doxing appears to be expanding as well. That's a huge issue that Wire raised in their article as well. Now, traditionally, doxing refers to as publishing sensitive personal information, such as a home address, a private phone number, with the intent to facilitate harassment or worse of that targeted individual. But according to the reporting, ICE officials have in some instances suggested that photographing or identifying officers performing official duties could also fall within their concerns, while free speech advocates are obviously arguing that those activities are generally protected under the First Amendment when conducted lawfully. In other words, the First Amendment has already been adjudicated by the Supreme Court that you can absolutely stand on the street with a camera, and now we all have cameras on our phones, and basically film film or take photographs of law enforcement, doing action and in doing their actions. And in a democratic society, the interesting balance here is that law enforcement typically is not masked. They're typically not hiding their identities. When I get pulled over for speeding, you know, if I'm, you know, driving around Chicago or wherever in the United States, an officer pulls me over. He has a badge with a badge number. He's got an identifier. He's officer friendly, whoever he is, right? And I might be getting a speeding ticket, but I have recourse in court to understand who that law officer was that pulled me over. This legal distinction really genuinely matters, and it's an important one. And on top of it, we also have anonymous speech, right? This has long been protected in the United States of America constitutionally. It has deep constitutional rights. The Federalist Papers themselves published over pseudonyms. They published themselves under pseudonyms. They didn't put their names to it because they feared death from the crown. So the Supreme Court has repeatedly recognized, literally over the centuries, that anonymous political expression does receive First Amendment protection. So if the government agency, in this case ICE, is increasingly seeking to identify anonymous critics, civil liberty organizations argue that people may become less willing to participate in public debate. And that's absolutely true. Anonymity is enshrined into the Constitution. And as the first president of the Foundation for a Human Internet, and now on their board, as somebody who seeks to basically have anonymity to protect people against authoritarian regimes, think journalists in autocratic countries, this is a very huge thing for me as well, which is another reason why I'm talking about this. And this also raises very serious questions about oversight, because one of the issues that was highlighted basically was the transparency in terms of these investigations. Because according to Wired, OPR's online speech investigations were not prominently discussed during congressional testimony that was focusing on the office's specific activities. And so that raises legitimate oversight questions, right? How are cases selected by OPR? What standards determine whether speech becomes an investigation? You know, how many cases resulted in criminal charges? What safeguards exist to protect protected speech? These are questions that Congress has to ask of OPR and, quite frankly, of any office that is going to be investigating the civilian population for online posting, anonymously or otherwise. And I'm not anonymous. My name is on this, but I'm also not really criticizing anybody here beyond criticizing the framework itself. Now, there is another side of the argument here, and I think it's important to acknowledge the U.S. government's position, because federal employees, including ICE agents, can absolutely become targets of credible death threats, stalking, harassment, publication of personal private information. All of those kinds of things happen to government employees. Those are real and genuine concerns. The government has a legitimate interest in protecting its employees from actual violence and unlawful intimidation. But the challenge, though, is an interesting one, because the challenge is really distinguishing protected political criticism from criminal threats and unlawful harassment. So if a person says, I disagree with ICE, I think they, blah, blah, blah, and Officer Smith or Officer Friendly or whatever should not have done X, Y, Z, that's not the same thing as threatening that person's life, that livelihood, you know, a government body, all of those kinds of things. That constitutional line has always been difficult to draw. But if I'm simply saying I'm angry at the system in some way, shape, or form, that does not constitute a threat. Asking that somebody should be prosecuted, that could be considered a threat depending on how you look at it. That said, if you have no power to actually execute on a prosecution, you're just, Joe Blow popping off online and you're not an actual federal or state prosecutor, well, then it's also kind of hollow now, isn't it? So here we are. But I also want to talk about why this matters beyond just ICE itself, because it's not about immigration enforcement. There's a much broader question here at play, and that is, how should democratic governments respond when criticism increasingly occurs online? Every government agency, probably around the world, especially in democratic governments or governments that are traditionally democratic, they face things like viral social media and anonymous accounts and public recordings, citizen journalism, digital activism, and all of that. How agencies respond will shape the relationship between citizens and government, at least in the United States, for years to come. And that relationship has been shifting Otherwise, I wouldn't be talking about this. One of democracy's greatest strengths is that its citizens can One of the greatest strengths of democracy is that citizens can openly criticize their government. That's what I meant to say. Can't even read my own notes. But that principle becomes especially important during periods of political polarization, which is something the United States is experiencing right now. That's, you can't not deny that unless you're truly not paying attention. So whether somebody supports or opposes ICE as an agency is separate from that constitutional question. And that question is, how should governments investigate online free speech while preserving the First Amendment rights of the people that it serves? That's the real issue here. A democratic government has every right and responsibility to investigate genuine threat against its employees, but it also has an equally important responsibility to ensure that lawful criticism of government officials does not become the subject of government scrutiny. And so the challenge is preserving both public safety and the constitutional freedoms that define an open society. And if citizens begin to fear that criticizing the government could bring investigators to their door, the chilling effect may become almost as significant as the prosecution itself. We live in interesting times. And the goal here, aside from the fact that I just think everybody should respect everybody else, and I know that's not happening, is the fact that if we are being consistent, regardless of the side that you are on, having the right to free speech and the protections that the Constitution gives you for that free speech outside of threats should be sacrosanct no matter who you are or what you believe.
1: And thank you so much for tuning in this week. It was another fun show, and I think we covered a lot of really good stuff, and I hope you guys enjoyed it as much as I did. It was a really good time, and I hope you keep tuning in. Thank you very much for listening to the Deep Dive Radio Show here with Nick Espinoza. And if you have any comments, suggestions, questions, absolutely anything, once again, you can find me on Facebook and Twitter at Nick AESP. Again, that's Nick AESP. And you can always send an email to questions@securityfanatics.com. Don't be shy. I love the feedback. We've been having a great time with the show. And as always, stay safe and stay online, everyone. 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

Hello, and you are listening to EcoJustice Radio. Our show presents environmental and climate stories from a social justice frame, featuring voices not necessarily heard on mainstream media. EcoJustice Radio acknowledges that we record the show on the traditional territory of the Tongva. Welcome. I am Jessica Aldridge. On today's show, No More Joshua Trees, Climate Change in the Desert, I will be interviewing James Cornett, desert ecologist and principal biologist at JWC Ecological Consultants. James Cornett is the former director of natural sciences at the Palm Springs Desert Museum. He holds a BA and MS degree in biology and is the author of over three dozen books on aspects of desert environments, including his most recent on the Joshua Tree. Dozens of his scientific papers have focused on iconic desert plants, including the desert fan palm, ocotillo, and Joshua Tree. Several of his studies have examined impacts of climate change on plant populations. Jim is the principal biologist at JWC Ecological Consultants, where he conducts studies on threatened and endangered species as a part of California's environmental review process.

0: The Joshua Tree, icon of California deserts, has evolved to thrive in the dry, hot southwestern ecosystem. Climate change, however, with hotter, drier summers and more frequent brush fires, threatens that someday soon, Joshua Tree National Park will no longer have any Joshua trees. Our guest today calls this special tree a keystone species with an uncertain future. In fact, many other important desert plants and animals are endangered as well. On our show, we talk about the unique symbiosis between the ocotillo blossoms and migrating hummingbirds, and the odd couple relationship between the spiny teddy bear cholla and the innovative wood rat. So where are the solutions to protecting the desert and a changing climate? Are solar farms in the desert an appropriate renewable energy solution, or do they cause more harm than good? And what about the consequences of lithium mining in Death Valley for electrical vehicle batteries? Today, our guest, James Cornett, will share with us his many decades of studying and writing about desert ecosystems, what landscape changes we can expect in the future, and what solutions are needed with a heating climate. Thank you for tuning in to No More Joshua Trees, Climate Change in the Desert. I am your host, Jessica Aldridge, and it is my honor to welcome our guest, James Cornett, desert ecologist and principal biologist at JWC Ecological Consultants. Welcome to EcoJustice Radio.
1: Pleasure to be here.
0: Thank you for being here. We have an interesting and exciting conversation ahead of us. We're going to dive into this conversation about the desert, its beautiful and important ecosystem, the lovely yet disappearing Joshua tree, and the impacts of climate destruction. And before we get into the details, Jim, paint us a picture of a desert ecology and its vast biodiversity, a landscape that many humans consider uninhabitable.
1: Well, you know, deserts environments are unique on the planet because the diversity and abundance of plant and animal life is completely dependent upon the amount of rainfall that comes in a given year. In fact, it's the lack of water that limits the abundance and diversity of plant and animal life. So it's unique in that respect and unlike any other environment on the planet. In those rare instances when it does get rain, then we see this explosion of life, best depicted by the wildflower displays that you see in the springtime in years when we have above average winter rainfall, which unfortunately isn't quite as common as it used to be.
0: And you have written multiple books about desert environments. Geographically, where do you focus your attention and why do you focus your attention there?
1: Well, of course, initially, my focus is on the California desert region because it's the area that I have easy accessibility to. However, my study sites run all the way from West Texas, Big Bend National Park and Carlsbad Caverns, all the way back to California, Anza Borrego Desert State Park, Joshua Tree National Park, and Death Valley National Park. Those are all areas where I have official study sites, and we're doing ongoing work on the effect of a changing climate on desert plants.
0: And Joshua trees. Joshua, I know this is a big topic right now, and that there's this immense love, for me at least, for Joshua trees. And so Joshua trees and the national park of the same name, they're iconic. They're iconic desert attractions. And we're going to discuss in a moment why they are disappearing. But let's first speak to its importance. A writer once described a Joshua tree as this misshapen pirate with belt boot hands and teeth stuck full of daggers. And I'm sure that your opinion on a Joshua tree might, you know, differ a little bit. Why is this plant a keystone species to the desert ecology?
1: Well, it's the only tree that you'll find on the desert flatlands of the Mojave Desert. There really is no other tree. You go up to into the higher desert mountains and you'll find pimni pines and junipers, and then the washes, maybe desert willows, smoke trees. But on the vast and expansive flatlands, the Joshua tree is the only tree that occurs there. And because of that, it provides you a unique shelter opportunity for nesting birds, including woodpeckers, red-tailed hawks, Scots orioles. The fruits that are produced in the springtime are a very important food resource for desert animals, in some cases critically so. And what's really interesting, in times of intense drought, the Joshua tree is a veritable desert canteen. It provides a source of moisture for a variety of desert animals, from jackrabbits and antelope squirrels to kangaroo rats and wood rats. The jackrabbits, for example, are known to chew through the bark to get to the moist tissue, and they'll chew on that to get water during times of intense drought. So Joshua trees, because they provide emergency sources of water, food, and then shelter for so many animals, are really a keystone species in the Mojave Desert. And without Joshua trees, the biodiversity of the Mojave Desert would plummet dramatically.
2: Wow. I just know that there's so much love for the Joshua tree. I mean, there's people who make songs about the Joshua tree. And I just think that it's a magnificent, beautiful plant. There's been these reports lately that have come out that the Joshua tree actually might be going extinct in certain areas. Is this actually true? Is the existence of the Joshua tree threatened?
1: Yes, most definitely. In 1987, I established 10 Joshua tree study sites from western Arizona to southwestern Utah, southern Nevada, and then a number of sites in California from Death Valley National Park to Joshua Tree National Park. And of those 10 sites, there's only one whose population appears to be growing. There was another one at Sima Dome in the Mojave National Preserve whose population seemed stable, but then we had the Dome Fire last summer. And it wiped out almost a quarter of all the Joshua trees in Mojave National Preserve. And so, and my study site, by the way, was completely engulfed in flames, killing all the Joshua trees on the site, with the exception of 4 trees that survived, somehow missed the flames. So that site, even though it was moderately stable, in other words, every Joshua tree that died was replaced by a juvenile tree that grew up from seed, and there were 132, lost 128 of them. So instead of it being stable, it plummeted, and it had the biggest decrease because of the fire of any of the 10 Joshua tree sites. The only one that's doing well is at Lee Flat and Death Valley National Park. And maybe later we can talk about why that happens to be the case.
2: Yeah, of course. We're definitely going to get into Death Valley. Are these trees disappearing because of why? I can assume that it's climate disruption, but there's so many detailed layers to what that actually means. Like, why are we having this problem?
1: It's pretty straightforward with the Joshua tree, and it's simply because of the increasing frequency and intensity of the droughts that we're having. Right now, we've seen a 50% increase in the successive drought years in the Mojave Desert. So in other words, there are a lot more periods when there might be 2, 3, 4, even 5 years of drought than there used to be. And a Joshua tree can get through 1 year of drought, but it's going to have grave difficulty getting through 5 years of drought. And so those successive years of drought plus an increase in temperature of a couple of degrees has spelled the doom for most of the Joshua trees on most of my study sites.
2: Oh my God. You know, when I was recently in San Diego, I was walking around a neighborhood close to Old Town San Diego, and I saw this garden nursery, and it had this big banner. It was advertising that people should grow Joshua trees from seeds, that they would provide them seeds, and that would help save the species. Is this a good idea, having people grow Joshua trees from seeds? Can we as individuals reforest this ailing species by growing our own Joshua tree?
1: No. and the reason I say that is there's 2 reasons, basically. Number one, if you grow a Joshua tree from seed, you buy a packet of Joshua tree seeds, which you can do, and you buy a packet and you plant one of those, you don't know where that seed came from. And my advice is always that if you're going to plant a Joshua tree seed, it had to originate naturally within about 1 mile of where you want to plant it. So if you went out and collected your own seeds in Victorville, for example, and you wanted to plant those around your house, it'd probably be fine as long as you were reasonably close to where that seed was originally born. And the reason for that is that that seed has a genetic package which makes it perfectly adapted for the area where it was originally found. And if you go and plant a seed from Arizona in Victorville, that seed may spread an maladaptive gene or set of genes into the local Josh tree population, and they'll no longer be perfectly adapted for the environment of the Victorville area, as just one example. So it actually can have harmful effects. Now, if you want to go collect seeds in the Victorville area and you want to plant those seeds in the Victorville area, more power to you. The other problem, not so much with seeds, but certainly with young plants, is that if you transplant a young plant from, let's say, somewhere in Arizona into the California deserts, you may be bringing along with that seed, but more likely a small plant, some diseases for which the local Josh trees don't have any resistance. So you should never be releasing a living thing except very, very close to where it was captured or found. Very important. So I applaud the people who want to do something, but, you know, getting a seed from a location you have no idea where its origin was can be counterproductive.
2: It's a really good lesson for many of us out there. I had no idea. I saw the sign and I was like, wow, that seems so great, you know? And then I knew that you and I were going to speak soon. So, you know, serendipitous on that. How long does it take a Joshua tree to grow from a seed? I'm just wondering.
1: Well, the seed can germinate fairly rapidly and germinates quite easily. You can germinate them in, you know, in your kitchen if you wish. So once they get wet, and if the temperature is relatively warm, they grow fairly fast. We've recorded growth rates of anywhere from 6 to 8 inches sometimes each year for a young Joshua tree. So a typical Josh tree in the California deserts, in, let's say, in Josh Tree National Park, those Joshua trees would probably branch at around 25 years of age, maybe a little older. So they have slow but steady growth. There are many other trees that grow much more rapidly than Joshua trees, but their growth can be measured on a yearly basis, and that's one of the things we do on our study sites.
2: And that being said, do you think it's too late for the Joshua tree?
1: In terms of surviving as a species?
2: Yeah.
1: No, I don't. I think that what I told the state of California, the Department of Fish and Wildlife, is I told them that if you want to preserve Joshua trees, you're going to have to preserve them in areas over 4,000 feet in elevation and north of an imaginary line, latitudinal line that rode through the town of Mojave. So what I'm predicting in the next century is pretty much the complete loss of Joshua trees in the southern part of their range, including Joshua Tree National Park. But they should do quite well at Lee Flat, for example, in Death Valley National Park, and many other areas that are at some of those higher latitudes.
2: So all you listeners out there, if you love the Joshua tree and how about you just love nature in general, we're gonna talk at the end of the show in regards to some of the solutions that we as individuals can take part in order to preserve our desert and preserve our ecological system, biodiversity of our desert. So please stay tuned. We're going to dive into many more conversations around desert ecology. So the desert is already really hot. Death Valley, which is in the northern Mojave Desert in California, that's called the hottest place on Earth. How do we gauge the effect of climate disruption in a place that is already, well, hot as hell?
1: Well, you know, that's a good question. And a lot of people were believing that somehow the desert environments of California, indeed the entire Southwest, would be able to handle climate change because they're used to warm, hot temperatures. And the deserts are also accustomed to receiving very little rainfall in a typical year. And because of that, just 2 years ago, I initiated a repeat photography project because we wanted to actually see what the difference was between, say, a century ago and today. So we would return to these precise spots in the desert and then take another picture. And what we look for is vegetation change. That's how we tell how the changing climate is affecting the desert environment, actually all environments, but using desert vegetation like the Joshua tree, we can actually get a handle on the impact of the warmer temperatures and decrease in rainfall. And so I'm kind of in the middle of that project now. And we look at plant life. That's the best way to gather the data we need. And there's been a lot of interesting studies lately by other scientists, one of which used satellite imagery to demonstrate that in certain areas of the California desert, vegetation has declined by 40%. So you're dealing with a fairly sparsely vegetated area already, and then it goes down by 40% in the last half century.
2: And what are you seeing? Because you're measuring this. So what are you seeing that indicates that climate destruction or climate changing is taking place in the desert?
1: Well, of course, as I mentioned just a minute ago, we certainly see a decline in the number of Joshua trees on most of our study sites and in most of the Mojave Desert. We're also studying ocotillos, and we're finding a very similar trend with ocotillos as well, a plant of the lower desert of California and then on east to Big Bend National Park. We're losing about 1% to 2% of our ocotillos a year off of those sites with no recruitment in California and in southern Arizona. What really surprised me was our studies with desert fan palms. In fact, I just completed a paper that was published in the Journal of the International Palm Society, where one of the more popular, more scenic oases in Anza-Borrego Desert State Park is now faced with a situation at 17 palms where there's no recruitment. So that oasis is going to vanish as soon as all the adult palms die. And we think that that is largely a result of climate change, an increase in temperature and a decrease in rainfall. In that particular case, there may be some issue with groundwater reaching the surface. And one of the aspects of that is that we believe that the palm oases were recharged continuously with fossil groundwater, groundwater that developed a million years ago and has been there ever since. It just naturally and routinely comes to the surface, finding out that climate change is affecting even those aquifers and the springs that emanate from them. So it's a pervasive, but what we're seeing is just a decrease in the number of plants and a complete absence of reproduction. Scary.
2: It is scary. It's very scary. And I think because a lot of people don't live out in the desert, that this isn't like something that's obviously around us, but this is something that is happening. And these are areas that people enjoy, and what they enjoy about the desert, the Joshua trees, the oasis, they're not going to be there. And I wanted to talk about the oasis later. So I do have a question in regards to that, but to jump ahead just a little bit, sure. we have like a minute left, but for these oasis, you stumble upon these really beautiful, surprising aspects of this desert ecosystem. And that's this desert oasis with the palms that you mentioned. It's like this mysterious water spring. Where does that water come from? I know that you talked about fossil water sources, but if you just explain that a little bit more.
1: Sure. If we go back just 10,000 years ago, we entered the last ice age, what we call the Pleistocene Ice Age. And during that time, it rained a lot more. Desert environments got anywhere from 2 to 4 times more rainfall. And although some of that rainfall evaporates, some runs off, most of it sinks into the soil. And if there's enough rainfall, that water percolates through the soil, sometimes to a depth of many hundreds of feet. And eventually the water hits bedrock. It can't proceed downward any further. And then it starts to rise towards the surface. Now, most aquifers don't reach the surface, but occasionally there are faults in the earth. Some people somewhat erroneously call them earthquake faults, but they're cracks in the earth. And that allows the fossil water to rise to the surface. Because remember that fossil water is several hundred feet down. It's overlain by a lot of heavy soil, which puts pressure on that water. So if you have a crack, a valve, if you will, then that water can come right up to the surface And in the California deserts anyway, if the water reaches the surface, sooner or later, there are going to be fan palms that arrive there by sea, usually by birds, sometimes by coyotes.
2: The mysterious oasis in the middle of the desert. We're going to take a break here quickly and come right back to it. We're going to talk about wildfires in the desert. Hey, listeners, quick break here. We hope that you are enjoying Eco Justice Radio. 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There you can check out previous shows and guests and get connected with us on social media. Today, you are listening to No More Joshua Trees, Climate Change in the Desert with host Jessica Aldridge, myself, and guest James Cornett, desert ecologist and principal biologist at JWC Ecological Consultants. Jim, wildfires in the desert. People might not expect wildfires as a threat in like a desert environment because you don't, maybe people don't think of a desert catching fire, but this is an issue. How is this the case? How do we have wildfires in the desert? And are wildfires becoming more prevalent in the Southwest deserts? And why is that?
1: It is a surprise that there might be wildfires in the desert. In fact, there are. And as far as we can tell, wildfires in the desert were quite rare before 1950. And there's two reasons why they are more common today. First of all, it's hotter and drier. So the fuel that's there is more likely to burn and more likely to burn rapidly. So any area that is subjected to lightning strikes, particularly in the summer, are much more likely to catch on fire because the fuel is drier than it used to be. In addition to that, though, there's been a lot of exotic plant species that have been accidentally, most of the time, introduced into the desert environment, particularly grasses. And now we have fuel corridors between each creosote shrub, between each Joshua tree, between each ocotillo. And the fire can, let's say a lightning strike hits an ocotillo plant, it begins to burn. And now there's a fuel corridor from that ocotillo plant to the next ocotillo plant, a fuel corridor made up of exotic weed species and introduced grasses that did not used to be there. And this, those two reasons then are why we're seeing more wildfires in desert. Unfortunately, there's not a very good historical record of the frequency of fires. So it's difficult for us to have long-term comparisons. In 1890, nobody was writing about Joshua Tree fires. And so records weren't really kept effectively and accurately until after 1965. So we don't have a century's worth of fire data. We have, at best, a half century in some places. I should point out, though, that on my 10 Joshua Tree study sites, none of them showed any sign of a past burn. I couldn't find any charred wood or anything like that on any of the 10 study sites when I began in 1987. Now it's 2021, and three of those 10 Joshua Tree study sites have burned up. So at least in my experience, I'd have to say that fire seems to be more frequent, rather dramatically so.
2: Yeah, that's unfortunate. Going back to, you know, the diverse and important ecology of the desert and talking about like the plants and the animals, I want to pick your brain. You've so many books detailing the specifics of different species in the desert ecology. And you keep mentioning this plant that's called the ocotillo. And this plant is the Southwest's most widespread plant. It's known for its beautiful red spring flowers. So maybe if the audience doesn't know what an ocotillo is, maybe you know those plants with these beautiful red flowers in them and go look it up. Can you just dive a little bit into the ocotillo and tell me how they're faring? You know, are they protected? What's happening there?
1: Ocotillos are a pretty amazing plant for a lot of reasons. First of all, they have a fairly distinctive appearance. So they consider a teepee, turn it upside down, take the animal skins off, and you're left with a wooden frame with a bunch of sticks emanating from a single point and then going straight up into the air at slight angles. So they have an iconic appearance. If you go travel through the Southwest, there are a lot of businesses that use Ocotillos in their logo. In fact, over 100 in the American Southwest. So they have an iconic appearance. But most importantly, they produce their multitudes of blossoms, usually thousands of blossoms on a large Ocotillo, every year, whether it rains or not. And it's the only plant that does that in the desert regions of the Southwest. Consequently, if you're an animal that likes nectar and needs the water produced by the Ocotillo, you're going to have that nectar and water available to you even in a drought year. In a year when we get average rainfall or even above average rainfall, there'll be even more. But that source of food and water that's guaranteed has become invaluable to a number of animals.
2: Well, that just brings up the hummingbird, right? I mean, they rely heavily on the Ocotillo plant for its food. And so if the Ocotillo is suffering, what does that say about the future of the hummingbirds? And I know people have a love for Joshua trees, and they have a love for hummingbirds as well.
1: Yes. I did a little study. I asked people, would you rather hear a lecture about hummingbirds or Joshua trees? Most people picked hummingbirds. But so hummingbirds are unique to the New World. They're not found in Europe or Asia, any place. And they are unique in the bird world because they can fly backwards. They have an incredibly high metabolic rate. And most of them migrate. They just can't handle cold winters in much of the Western United States because they're so small and they would easily freeze. So they migrate down to Mexico and spend the winter there. In some places, they spend the winter in the Sonoran Desert, the southern deserts of the United States, but they need to go to places where it doesn't typically freeze on winter nights. Well, they come back in the springtime, and they require a lot of nectar, a surprising amount of sugar water. Now, they can get that at your feeder, if you put a feeder in your backyard, and I hope you do. But more importantly, and over the long term, before we arrived on the scene, they were getting their nectar from Ocotillos. And what's really interesting is that if you look at a map of the distribution of the Ocotillo, it goes from West Texas all the way to Southern California. And that is the most important pathway for hummingbird migration of any other place in North or South America. That little corridor has 10 species of hummingbirds that come up through it every year. And the Ocotillo is a guaranteed source of energy for those migrating hummingbirds, whether it's a dry year or a wet year. It doesn't matter. The Ocotillos reliably produce that. And because hummingbirds rely on it so much, and dry years, it's the only source of nectar, they can be assured that they'll be able to complete their migratory journey. And that's why it's of concern. If we're losing 1% of the Ocotillos every year in 100 years, a lot of areas, particularly in California, may very well be without Ocotillos. And I hate to think what's going to happen to those migratory hummingbirds. To be honest, they're going to be in real trouble if it's a drought year and there are no Ocotillos to get them through that journey.
2: Can we as everyday people support that hummingbird population? I know that you just said putting out hummingbird feeders. So if we put out feeders, how many feeders do we need in order to support the disappearing 1% per year of Ocotillos?
1: Well, there aren't always a lot of things that humans can do to make a difference in the survival of wild animals, in this case, hummingbirds. But in the case of hummingbirds, humans can make the difference between disaster and an extravaganza if there are enough hummingbird feeders. So for every Ocotillo that dies, if about 5 to 10 hummingbird feeders are put out in a comparable area, that can make up for the loss of that Ocotillo. Where I am right now, I visited a friend of mine, and he's got 10 hummingbird feeders in his yard. And it's like a traffic jam there because there's so many hummingbirds. But what he's doing is compensating for the loss of flowering plants that produce nectar throughout the West. It's not just the Ocotillo, of course, and probably saving a lot of hummingbirds in the process. And he gets tremendous joy out of it. He likes to hold the feeder in his hand so the hummingbird will come perch on his fingers and drink from the feeder that's resting in his paw. It's kind of cute.
2: It's cute, but they are feisty little animals.
1: It's because they're desperate for that nectar. They really need that because of their unusually high metabolic rates.
2: Yes, yes. Another sort of feisty species is a plant species that is sweetly called the teddy bear cholla. And teddy bear cholla plant and the wood rat have this interdependent, they're two interdependent species. And the teddy bear cholla, it's like I said, it's sort of this kind name for this densely covered plant with these sharp spines that will stick to anything in its way. So if you've gone into Joshua Tree, you probably have experienced the cholla plant. However, the wood rats, they seem to have this like uncanny ability to utilize the cholla to make it to upgrade their homes, in essence. What is the relationship between the cholla, the teddy bear cholla, and the wood rat, and how is climate disruption changing that symbiosis?
1: Well, the wood rat is an interesting rodent. I always am a little disturbed by the fact that it's called a rat, because rat has such a bad connotation to people. The wood rat is actually quite cute compared with city rats that might be in downtown Los Angeles or someplace. And they have three kinds of reliances upon the jumping cholla. Number one, they get the moisture. They require moist food every single day. And they can get their moisture from those cholla segments, those cholla balls that are like a fortress that they can now put their little noses into the middle of that cactus to start chewing it and getting at the moist tissue beneath the spines is quite amazing. And that's what they do. And in addition to that, they will grab the cholla segment by a spine, pull it over to their above ground nest. And their nests end up resembling a 3-foot-high pile of cholla segments, which seemed like almost an impossibility for that rodent to carry so many of those cholla balls in its mouth. But it does. And those cholla balls protect the wood rat and its young inside the nest from predators. And it works very, very well. So whenever you see jumping chollas, you're going to see wood rat nests in the area or amongst the chollas. Now, some people think that the wood rat never gets stuck with the spines. And there have been some, we'll say, autopsies done on wood rats that have died of natural causes. And it's typical that you'll find a few handful of spines buried in their skin and then walled off with scar tissue. So they do get stuck. It's not world, but considering the alternatives, that moisture availability, and then the use of the balls on their nest. And I forgot to mention, they will eat the fruits to get some protein from the seeds inside of the fruits as well. So they provide food, moisture, and shelter for wood rats. And what we have found is that if you don't have at least some species of cholla in an area, you're not going to have any wood rats. And on a given acre of desert landscape, the wood rat is likely the largest occupant of that acre in terms of weight. They weigh about 145 grams, so about a third of a pound. And since there won't be a jackrabbit on every acre of desert landscape, the wood rat usually is the largest occupant.
2: Well, people don't, you know, like you said, people don't want rats around. Do we want wood rats? I assume the answer is yes.
1: I live on the edge of the desert, and I have wood rats. And we live with them. Once we went away for a month on a trip, and came back to discover a wood rat had built its nest in our barbecue on the back patio. The problem is that I didn't know the wood rat was there, and I turned the barbecue on. The flames shoot up. The
2: wood rat
1: jumps about 6 feet high. He had a little bit of his fur was singed, and as he left the back wall of the backyard, he gave me a look that I would swear he was telling me to go someplace. or the sun doesn't shine. So,
2: maybe the solution here, the answer is that, do we want wood rats? Maybe it's, do we want humans in the desert? Maybe that's the answer here.
1: that would be the natural way to look at it, sure. And, so we tolerate wood rats building their nests in our yard. We have a couple right now, but not in the barbecue. They're not allowed in the barbecue.
3: I don't think they want to be

0: So we just talked about the wood rat. There's also another species out there that I think a lot of people love turtles. I had this experience. I was in Joshua Tree and I was hiking to the 49 Palms Oasis and I was on the trail. I think I was taking a photo or something. I just stopped on the trail and I just heard this grunt and this really large hiss that sent me flying. I know I probably jumped back or something. And I looked down and I encountered this extraordinary large and vocal tortoise. Can you tell us about the desert tortoise and how they survive in this ecosystem? And then also, I know you and I spoke previously to the show and you were like, a tortoise that size in the desert is not normal. So can you talk about that as well?
1: Sure. Tortoises, the desert tortoise, and actually I could say all tortoises in general, but the desert tortoise reaches its greatest size in captivity because it gets food every day. Good owners, you know, feed it a wide variety of plant materials, and so they get quite large. Unfortunately, a lot of people get tired of their pet tortoise that they have acquired, hopefully legally through a tortoise adoption program, but they get tired of it and they say, well, I'm going to release it back into the wild where its ancestors came from. And so they take out this big old tortoise out and release it. And that may very well, on that particular trail, that's where people have been known to release tortoises. It's illegal. You're not supposed to do it. The reason you shouldn't do it is that tortoises in your yard oftentimes are harboring diseases which are just run rampant through wild desert tortoise populations. So if you don't want your tortoise anymore, take it to a place. There are a lot of adoption places that will accept tortoises and then give them to owners that promise to take care of them. But they, now, generally a tortoise in captivity wouldn't hiss at you. So you may just have found a large angry tortoise that you scared. You got scared, but it was scared enough to hiss.
0: It was a mutual scaring.
1: Well, remember, you're much larger than the biggest desert tortoise. So the size difference is scary to most animals, not just tortoises. Okay.
0: How does the tortoise, though, survive? Like, I don't know if people understand what they're surviving on. I know they have these little burrows and there's the plants, you know, because we're talking about climate disruption and the fact that we need water in order for the plants to grow. So how are they surviving?
1: They're struggling, to be sure, because they rely heavily on winter rainfall to germinate wildflower seeds. They come out of their burrow when it starts to warm up, usually in March. And they go out and for about 3 months, they feed nonstop, eating all the wildflowers they can get in their stomachs. And then sometime in June, early June, sometimes even late May, they go into estivation in the burrow and they don't come out again. And they stay there. So if you're a reptile, you can lower your metabolic rate, go into a burrow, not burn up any calories, and then reappear when the rain once again brings out the wildflowers. So 3 months of feeding, about 9 months in your burrow.
0: Thank you. So we're going to take a really quick break, and then we're going to come back and talk about solar panels in the desert, lithium batteries, and solutions beyond that, solutions that we can take to protect the desert. We'll be right back. Hey, listeners, quick break here. We hope that you are enjoying Eco Justice Radio. 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Today you are listening to No More Joshua Trees, Climate Change in the Desert, with host Jessica Aldridge, myself, and guest James Cornett, desert ecologist and principal biologist at JWC Ecological Consultants. So we've been talking about the desert tortoise, and one of the issues that comes up with the desert tortoise is this idea of building solar farms in the desert. And people who are in opposition of the solar farms in the desert are, you know, one of the many reasons is that they believe by putting solar farms in desert ecology, that is detrimental to tortoise populations. What is your opinion, Jim, on that?
1: If you put in a solar field, and some of them cover many square miles of desert flatland habitat, which is also in California and in

0: that is more likely than not already occupied by desert tortoises. So you can't release 100 tortoises into an already saturated habitat. The best solution would be to spot grade only where the solar panels are going to go. So you leave some vegetation underneath them and then allow the tortoises to return to that site after it's been completed. And that has been done in some areas. I don't have any firsthand information about the success of that, but I certainly support the effort and then the studies that will take place afterwards so we know if it works. It should work, though, because the solar panels, in theory, could provide some shade for the tortoises, which in the desert they don't mind, I can assure you that. I would think that the site biologist would know when a desert tortoise burrow is safe to be for a tortoise to dig one there, and maybe when they need the tortoise to dig a burrow someplace else. Tortoises love to build their burrows underneath concrete platforms because the concrete provides a more stable ceiling to their burrow. And then plants will grow up between and under the solar panels that the tortoises can eat. So there's a possibility there of them working together. That being said, it is not possible for all the other animals, though, like kit foxes, for example, to continue to exist in those areas. And that's why I advocate no more solar fields until every home in California has a rooftop solar panel insulation on it. Do that first.
1: Yes, please. Rooftop solar. It's so many, many rooftops in Southern California, and that first and foremost.
0: Yeah.
1: Solar on the rooftops. There's this project. I know that you just had mentioned moving tortoises. The Bureau of Land Management has this plan. It's in the Gemini Solar Project in Nevada. And the concept is to move tortoises off the site for up to 2 years during the construction and then return the tortoises after the solar panels have been installed. Is uprooting animals and from their habitat questionable? And I think you sort of already alluded to this. Is it questionable, and can it actually be done in a safe way?
0: I think it has potential to be successful, but I'm very concerned about it because, first of all, when you take the tortoises out, you're going to lose 2 years of reproduction. That can be devastating to a tortoise population if they're unable to successfully reproduce over that time period. Taking them off the site is one thing, but you really need to put each tortoise or the female tortoises off by themselves. You cannot put a male tortoise in with a female tortoise year round because the males are aggressive constantly around the females, and it is very difficult for female tortoises. So you lost a 2 years reproduction. You're probably not going to be able to reproduce them wherever you hold them for those 2 years. That could be devastating. So the question is, could the tortoises compensate for that by more successful reproduction after you return them to the solar farm? It depends on who's operating the solar farm, what safeguards are in place. Is there a full-time biological monitor on that site, which in my opinion there should be, to make sure the tortoises are monitored, watched, and sometimes assisted if necessary in placing of burrows and whatnot. So I think it's worth trying. Properly done, we might discover that it works. Great. But if it doesn't work, we need to admit that and then consider the fact that we need to look at these solar fields a little bit differently if we can never release tortoises back on the site.
1: And that's really only after they have installed solar panels on all roofs, right?
0: Yeah, only after that. I don't discount the need for solar fields as we go more and more electric. You know, we're just now scratching the surface with the use of electric cars. And you can imagine the electrical needs that will skyrocket if electric cars start becoming really prevalent and common. So we need to look at these solar fields in light of our energy needs in the future. We would hope that we wouldn't have to lower our standard of living because we're generating lots of renewable electrical energy. But I think it's always worth looking at a compromise solutions where you could save a threatened species and still have solar energy. after you put them

0: on all the roofs.
1: After the roofs. And that brings up another really good question that, you know, lithium. Lithium is used in a variety of renewable energy technologies, such as batteries that power the electric vehicles that you just mentioned. Yes. Recently, there was this Australian-based corporation that proposed building a lithium mine located on a prehistoric lake bed in the Panama Valley that's next to the Death Valley National Park in California.
0: Yes.
1: Tell us about this, you know, the dangers proposed by mining lithium. And then, you know, tell us a little bit about Death Valley. I know we were going to get into the importance of Death Valley.
0: Yeah, the lithium is associated with evaporite minerals, dry lake beds, etc., places where salt water has accumulated for long periods of time. The first thing we have to remember is that we've been going through a number of elements to see which makes the best batteries. Today, it's lithium. 10 years from now, it may be something else. We don't really know. But let's assume for a second that lithium ends up being the best element that might be in batteries of the future. NF today, we have to, their demand will be huge. Right now, most lithium comes out of China. It gives China a distinct advantage over other nations. So there'll be a lot of pressure to go after lithium in the United States and in other places in the world to develop resources that might not be so readily available as they are in China. My take on that is that most of your desert dry lake beds are lifeless environments for the most part. There's some exceptions with pupfish and some smaller invertebrate animals, but these are dead lifeless environments. And so there's a potential of utilizing these without disrupting the desert ecology. But whenever we're starting to explore a new resource, we have to, this is where we want to move in baby steps ahead, make sure that we dot the I's and cross the T's and that we know the long-term ramifications of disturbing dry lake beds and desert environments. And hopefully we can do it without environmental impacts. But, you know, we're just getting started on this. And so a lot more research, a lot more study has to do before I would be willing to authorize broad scale lithium extraction throughout every conceivable environment. One of the proposals is to extract it from the sea bottom and massive projects that God knows what kind of ecological ramifications that might have. So I'm always cautious. Very cautious as we begin to exploit these resources.
1: Yeah. Another resource, too, is water. A few years ago, the Cadiz, I think it's called Cadiz, and some water agencies were pushing a well-funded plan to pump out the aquifers, the water aquifers in the Mojave Desert, and pipeline that as drinking water for our ever-expanding communities in Southern California. Is this particular project firmly dead? And is this idea of pumping water out of desert areas an ongoing risk?
0: The idea is not dead, to the best of my knowledge. And of course, the aquifer in the Cadiz Basin is finite. Eventually, they'll pump out all the water. It'll be gone. And then we're stuck with this pipeline, many hundreds of miles in length. And based on past practices, that pipeline will be there for eternity because they're not going to take what money they have and then, you know, remove it. We just don't see that. I mean, there's so many old pipelines in the Mojave Desert and the Colorado Desert of Southeastern California. It's quite shocking to be realistic. The Cadiz Basin obviously results in a number of important water holes and springs for desert animals. And the research that I have seen thus far does not guarantee the survival of those springs and water holes with the pumping out, the elimination, really, eventually, of that groundwater in the Cadiz Basin. So those issues have to be resolved first, and they have not been resolved to my satisfaction yet.
1: And just the idea of taking water, stealing water from these already these places that are already suffering from extreme, you know, drought and climate disruption is absolutely ridiculous, in my opinion.
0: Well, like the rooftop solar panels, what we do first is conserve all the water that we can, and we're not doing that, even coming close yet. So we're wasting a lot of water, and until we actually can say that we are doing everything we can to conserve the water from the sources we get now, we shouldn't be going to some place hundreds of miles away and exploiting that, because we refuse to make the sacrifices we need to preserve our water supply.
1: Or building developments where there are no real resources in order to support the vitality of that development. But that's a totally another conversation that we can have, and we have had on this show.
0: Yeah, you've touched upon the most difficult question to answer, because we now have a situation where we all would agree that we have a large population of people that don't have their own home.
1: Yeah.
0: And yet we don't really have the resources, particularly water, to properly service all those homes, particularly the new ones. And then we get into the issue of how many people can planet Earth support. And exactly. We haven't even touched that issue yet.
1: No. So in short, you're short of planting Joshua trees in backyards, as you say, is potentially a bad idea, depending on where you're living. How can people show their love for the desert? How can they protect the desert and the ecosystem of the desert?
0: Well, right now, the Joshua tree is listed as a candidate species for being listed by the state as either threatened or endangered. Let your elected representative know how you feel about that, and don't hesitate to write the members of the Fish and Game Commission, who will vote on that in a few months. I suspect that if it is listed, there will be a plan on where to save Joshua trees, where they can exist for another century and a half in spite of global warming and climate change. So let your elected officials know that you're watching, that it's an important issue for you, and you want to make sure that the state moves to protect those areas in California deserts where Joshua trees will do well in spite of the climate change phenomenon that we're dealing with now.
1: Thank you for that. We have a couple minutes left here. You've written a remarkable number of books on the desert ecosystem, native plant use, wildflowers, volcanoes. How many books have you written? And can you just tell our listeners, like, how do they find you? How do they get these books? And, you know, what else are you talking about?
0: Well, I've written a lot of books, that's true, which tells you that I must be older now. I've been around a long time. I love to share my love of the desert with others. And I do that through writing. And so I write books that I wish would have been available when I was in my teens and 20s, and I continue to do that. I try to answer questions that people haven't answered before. I try to direct them at the lay public, and almost everything I've written is available on Amazon.com.
1: So everyone go to Amazon.com, and they look for...
0: Just type in James W. Cornett on your address line of your computer, and it will automatically come up to Amazon.
1: They will. I've done it.
0: And I'm happy about that.
1: But thank you, everyone. And thank you, Jim, for joining us.
2: 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And thank you to our listeners for joining us today. This has been No More Joshua Trees, Climate Change in the Desert. 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

0: 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Morse, executive producer Jack Eit, producer and co-host Jessica Aldrich, co-host Carrie Kim, engineer Blake Lamkin, and original music by Javier Cadre. And until next time, remember, the power is yours.
1: Sounds wild. Hi, I'm Riley Woodford for the Alaska Department of Fish and Game.
2: The round white head of a beluga whale pops up from the gray water of Turnagain Arm, just off Bird Point, south of Anchorage. It's mid-September, and on this day, hundreds of citizen scientists are on hand by the road to see this whale. And on this day, 34 belugas were documented off Bird Point. Every year since 2017, NOAA Fisheries and other collaborators have organized Belugas Count, a day to gather Alaskans to help count those whales at 14 stations along Cook Inlet. Some years, more than 1,000 people have participated in the count and related afternoon events at the Alaska Zoo. About the size and weight of a small car, belugas are toothed whales that primarily eat fish. They are masters of echolocation and can catch fish in the impenetrable murkiness of Alaska's silty glacial rivers and estuaries. Their lifespan is comparable to humans, and they are highly social animals with a large vocal range. Cook Inlet belugas were listed as endangered in 2008. Biologists estimate now there are currently between 300 and 400 beluga whales in Cook Inlet. For Sounds Wild, I'm Riley Woodford.
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0: across Scotland and New York, this is Democracy Now!
1: This is the second time this has happened that I've received a reprieve from the governor, which means this is my third execution day, and so that in itself is daunting. But of course, you know, having more time means I could perform a more concerted fight. Even with your best efforts, you're still, you know, hoping for some kind of divine intervention, you know.
0: Ohio's Republican Governor Mike DeWine has granted a reprieve to Keith Lamar and two other prisoners on death row. Lamar was scheduled to be killed in January, but his execution has now been pushed back until January 2030, giving him and his supporters more time to fight for his freedom. He'll join us live from Ohio's death row. Then, as we broadcast from Edinburgh, Scotland, we'll be joined by the world-renowned violinist Nicola Benedetti. She's the first Scot and first female to the Edinburgh International Festival.

be joined by the prize-winning Brazilian actor and filmmaker Wagner Moura. He was nominated for an Oscar for his performance in The Secret Agent. Here in Edinburgh, he's starring in the play A Trial, after an enemy of the people. All that and more coming up.

0: Democracy Now!, democracynow.org, The War and Peace Report. I'm Amy Goodman, Edinburgh, Scotland, now with headlines in New York, Nermeen Sheikh.
1: Israeli Prime Minister Benjamin Netanyahu rejected President Trump's 15-point Gaza peace plan in a public split with the U.S. leader. The proposal requires Hamas to disarm fully before Israel withdraws and Palestinians gain independence, but Netanyahu demanded complete disarmament up front before any phased implementation begins. Here's Netanyahu on Sunday.
2: As long as I am prime minister, a Palestinian state will not be established, not in Gaza and not in Judea and Samaria, not a Fatahstan, not a Hamasstan.
1: Palestinians in Gaza responded to Netanyahu's rejection of Trump's 15-point peace plan.
3: We wish for the war to end and to live in peace. As they say, Prime Minister Netanyahu agrees with peace and all this stuff. All of this is a lie. Netanyahu's response was expected. We are used to this issue that he always rejects. He doesn't care about peace. He doesn't care about the people. He doesn't care about anything. The most important thing is that he wins elections.
1: A New York Times investigation into how the participants of the Global Samud Flotilla were treated in Israeli detention details beatings, electric shocks, and other abuse. Six activists produced medical records documenting serious harm, fractured ribs, broken vertebrae, a shattered tailbone, a gunshot wound, and a collapsed lung. Four said Israeli forces shot them with rubber bullets or beanbag rounds while they were detained on a ship. Three reported being shocked with tasers while beaten inside shipping containers. Back in May, Israel apprehended more than 400 activists on the Global Samud Flotilla at gunpoint on the Mediterranean as they attempted to break the Israeli blockade on Gaza. Iran says it's close to a final pact with Oman to define new shipping lanes through the Strait of Hormuz. But Tehran insists the U.S. must act first by paying compensation, lifting sanctions, and halting military threats. According to the Iranian Foreign Minister Abbas Araghchi, the U.S. and Iran are not engaged in direct talks and will not restart them as long as Washington continues to breach the interim deal. This is Iran's President Masoud Pezeshkian.
4: Instead of sitting down to resolve them then, we need to see how to resolve them now, if a solution is possible, which is currently being worked on in the Oman negotiations. God willing, we will reach a point where we can get out of this state of neither war nor peace.
1: Yemen's Iran-backed Houthis attacked a Saudi Aramco refinery on Sunday, 2 days after Saudi Arabia forged a defense pact with Turkey and Pakistan. The alliance pledges mutual defense, which means an armed attack on any one member counts as an attack on all. But after Sunday's attack, it was not immediately clear whether Turkey or Pakistan would respond. The Houthis also attacked the Yemeni Red Sea port city of Mocha, close to the strategic Bab al-Mandeb Strait, killing at least seven people. Last month, Houthi leaders declared a naval blockade against Saudi Arabia, claiming a Saudi siege on the militia group. In Russia, a Ukrainian drone attack has killed at least 13 people, including one child this morning. It's one of the deadliest attacks on Russia since the start of Moscow's full-scale invasion of Ukraine in 2022. This comes as Russia and Ukraine traded attacks on Sunday. A Russian strike hit an apartment block in Kharkiv, Ukraine, killing three people and wounding 37. Meanwhile, in Belgorod, Russia, a Ukrainian drone attack killed five people and wounded 25. Here in the U.S., President Trump's former personal lawyer, Todd Blanche, was confirmed as Attorney General Saturday morning by a narrow 50-49 vote in the Senate. Republican Senator Bill Cassidy of Louisiana cast a siding vote to confirm Blanche. Republican Senators Susan Collins and Lisa Murkowski voted against Blanche's nomination. Some Republican senators had questioned Blanche's mismanagement of the release of the Epstein files and his role in creating President Trump's $1.8 billion so-called anti-weaponization fund. Blanche eventually walked back the fund after two Republican senators threatened to withhold their votes. A federal appeals court ruled Friday that Trump cannot build a ballroom to replace the White House East Wing without congressional approval. The court confirmed the lower court's ruling that the president has no legal authority to tear down and rebuild White House sections without Congress's approval. President Trump vowed to appeal the ruling, writing on Truth Social, quote, "It is all tied together as one big, expensive, and very complex unit, which is vital for national security and military operations of the United States of America. This unjust decision must be overturned by the Supreme Court in its entirety," Trump wrote. In Colombia, right-wing president Abelardo de la Espria was sworn in Friday. King Felipe VI of Spain, U.S. Attorney General Todd Blanch, FIFA President Gianni Infantino, and right-wing Latin American presidents including Argentina's Javier Milei, Ecuador's Daniel Noboa, and Chile's José Antonio Kast were in attendance. This is Abelardo de la Espria speaking from the city of Cali, where he vowed to crack down on armed groups and abandon peace efforts.
5: There will not be a single place in our territory where criminals can feel safe. I make my own words of Winston Churchill: victory at all costs, victory in spite of terror, victory however long and hard the road may be, because without victory, there is no survival.
1: Temporary protected status, TPS, for thousands of immigrants from South Sudan and Burma is set to end after two federal judges sided with the Trump administration's efforts to terminate the relief. The move will impact over 200 South Sudanese nationals and an estimated 4,000 immigrants from Burma who will now face deportation. This comes after a U.S. Supreme Court ruling ended TPS for immigrants from Haiti and Syria. In related news, the Trump administration has detained dozens of parents and spouses of active-duty U.S. military personnel in its immigration crackdown. That's according to an investigation by the Associated Press, which found more than 50 parents and spouses of U.S. service members have been arrested since Trump returned to office. At least six have been deported. This comes as the nation's two largest private prison companies, CoreCivic and Geo Group, reported a combined $1.4 billion in quarterly revenue between April and June as immigrant detention skyrockets under Trump's second term. A record 51,000 immigrants were arrested in July alone. In Texas, rallies continue this weekend to mark 1 month since the July 7th ICE killing of 52-year-old Mexican father Lorenzo Salgado Araujo in Houston. The agents involved have not been identified as his family, and supporters demand for justice. In South Africa, more than 178,000 African immigrants have been forced to flee and return home in recent months amid growing violence and harassment. That includes an estimated 115,000 people who've returned to Zimbabwe since May. Advocacy groups report thousands of children have been removed from schools and HIV patients pulled from life-saving treatment in South Africa. Wildfires continue to burn across the western U.S. and Canada as firefighting crews struggle to contain the devastating blazes. Some 20,000 people in British Columbia were ordered to evacuate on Saturday as the massive Bald Range wildfire nearly doubled in size overnight near the regions of Summerland and Peachland. British Columbia's premier said the fire was, quote, like a bomb going off. There are more than 100 active fires in the region, setting off a state of emergency. Scientists warn worsening heat waves and drought due to climate change has led to more frequent and intense fires worldwide. And in Japan, bells rang in Nagasaki Sunday as the city commemorated 81 years since the U.S. dropped the atomic bomb. The attack on August 9, 1945, killed 74,000 people just 3 days after the U.S. dropped the first nuclear weapon ever used in war on the city of Hiroshima, killing 140,000 people. This is the mayor of Nagasaki.
6: The atomic bombings of Hiroshima and Nagasaki forced us to confront the reality that humanity had crossed, even in the line of using nuclear weapons against human beings. The theory of nuclear deterrence is extremely risky. Nuclear weapons are not a necessary evil, but an absolute evil, and humanity and nuclear weapons can never coexist.
1: The anniversary came as the government of Japan's ultra-conservative Prime Minister Sanae Takeuchi has shifted defense policies to bolster militarization. Takeuchi has been widely ambiguous about her long-term commitment to maintain Japan's three non-nuclear principles endorsed over 50 years ago. And those are some of the headlines. This is Democracy Now!, democracynow.org, The War and Peace Report. When we come back, we'll speak to death row prisoner Keith Lamar. Ohio's Republican Governor Mike DeWine has just granted him and two other prisoners a reprieve of execution.
7: You know, whenever I think about all the struggles and strife I've been through in my life, it's truly hard to comprehend. I mean, I'm sitting inside a cage on death row, yo. So far away from home. So far away from everything I know. Might as well be sitting inside the hold of a slave ship. That's what it feels like to be here. Yet it's hard sometimes to see how what I'm going through is connected to what my ancestors suffered and survived. Truth be told, I'm lucky to be alive, real talk. Sometimes when things get too heavy to carry, I close my eyes and drift back to a time when everything was all good. A time when it was fully understood that being here on this earth was the biggest blessing. My grandfather taught me that. See, I grew up in a neighborhood called The Village. A small enclave on the east side of Cleveland. A beautiful place, yo. With fruit trees and sweet things on every corner. No lie. I was surrounded by my family and friends. I'm telling you, there was no end to the love we shared. A real community planned by people whose only plan was to live and give everything they had. They gave it all. Children of slaves who braved the worst of it, so we, the children and grandchildren, could make the most of it.
0: Tell them the truth. Spoken words by Keith Lamar. Music by Albert Marquez. This is Democracy Now!, democracynow.org, The War and Peace Report. I am Amy Goodman in Edinburgh, Scotland, with Nermeen Sheikh in New York.
1: On Friday, Ohio Governor Mike DeWine issued reprieves for three men on death row, citing the difficulty of procuring lethal injection drugs from pharmaceutical suppliers. The execution dates of the three men were pushed back to 2030. This comes after Governor DeWine, who is a Republican, announced in June that he no longer believes in the efficacy of the death penalty as a deterrent.
8: It is today impossible to make the case that the death penalty is a deterrent. I no longer believe the death penalty is a deterrent to murder. The moral justification I had for voting for the death penalty simply no longer exists. For the state to take a human life, there must, in my opinion, there must be evidence that in doing so, it will help protect the public, that the threat of that action will deter someone from committing murder. For the reasons stated above, I do not believe that argument today can be successfully made. Nor do I believe that there's any chance in the future the facts that I have cited to support that belief will change. Therefore, I believe Ohio should abolish the death penalty.
0: One of the men on Ohio's death row who received the reprieve from Governor DeWine is Keith Lamar. The new date gives Lamar, his attorneys and supporters, more time to fight for his freedom. Lamar was sentenced to death for the murder of five fellow prisoners during the 1993 Lucasville prison uprising. He and his attorneys say he's innocent and was wrongfully convicted. His trial was held in a remote Ohio community before an all-white jury. He's now spent over 30 years in solitary confinement.
1: This is an excerpt from the animated short film The Injustice of Justice, narrated by Keith Lamar and illustrated by Molly Crabapple, which won the grand prize for the best animated short film at the 2025 Golden State Film Festival.
9: I was on the recreation yard when it all began. A guard came running out of the building with blood streaming down his face, followed by a masked prisoner who was carrying a weapon and yelling, "We're taking over." Against my better judgment, I went inside to check on my personal belongings. A fatal mistake. It was complete chaos. When I made it to my assigned location, I discovered that it was being used as a holding area for hostages, both guards and prisoners. I was thereafter approached by a masked prisoner who gave me the option to either participate or leave. I chose to leave. Hundreds of us gathered on the yard, waiting as the National Guard and Highway Patrol took up watch outside the perimeter fence. Because I had gone into the hostage area without wearing a mask, my name would be mentioned among a vast array of potential suspects, even though the state concedes that I was never affiliated with any of the gangs said to have presided over the riot. The fact that I was already serving time for murder would play a big part in their decision to indict me. Ultimately, I was charged with 9 counts of aggravated murder. I couldn't believe it.
0: That was an excerpt from the animated documentary, The Justice of Injustice, narrated by Keith Lamar, illustrated by Molly Crabapple. For more on the news of the reprieve and the latest on Keith Lamar's case, we're joined by 3 guests. Keegan Stephan is a civil rights lawyer with Beldock, Levine & Hoffman. He's representing Keith Lamar, joining us in New York. Amy Gordejew is campaign manager for justice for Keith Lamar. She's with us from Cleveland, Ohio. And on the phone from Ohio's death row is Keith Lamar. Keith, we're going to begin with you. I don't know whether to say congratulations or recognizing that this means you still have an execution on the horizon, but the significance of the Republican Ohio governor, Mike DeWine, putting off, giving you a reprieve on this execution for 3 years. Can you talk about your response and how you learned that you would not be killed by the state next year?
10: Well, first of all, I think, thanks so much, Amy, for the opportunity, obviously, to elevate the profile of my case. I think congratulations is in order, because aside from me receiving a reprieve, which I was very relieved, though we anticipated that he would do stick to his pattern, I'm still relieved that I don't have that hanging over my head. But in the meantime, you know, I've been undergoing a consistent torture since the last reprieve. Guards have been spraying chemicals in and around my cell. I haven't been able to eat breakfast or lunch over 3 years because of the chemicals that are being sprayed in my food. I'm being harassed constantly. And so, you know, not the death penalty, you know, the execution is one thing to worry about, but I've also, you know, been caught up in this thing called the push-off, where guards try to push you off the planet, try to get you to kill yourself. And one of my friends 2 months ago committed suicide because of the same treatment that I've been undergoing for the past 3 years. But yeah, getting into my legal case, you know, I've been working very hard with, you know, a formidable team of attorneys who are right now uncovering evidence that has been withheld for the past, you know, 3 decades. And so it's been really, really, you know, difficult over the past several months, because, you know, with the execution looming, we would have concerns about filing under that, under the impression that we were trying to execute some kind of ploy. And, you know, with that now being removed, we're not operating under that type of pressure and that suspicion. So, you know, hopefully the courts would take the motion that we're about to file more seriously because of the reprieve. But I'm thankful, grateful for the time that I've been given, because that gives my attorneys more time to develop my claim. Yeah.
1: So, Keith, you know, we're very, very sorry to hear about this absolutely atrocious treatment that you have been receiving. I mean, if you could talk a little bit more about, you know, is there any recourse? What kind of response do you get when you point out what's happening?
10: Well, about 4 or 5 years ago, they passed a rule that all guards have to wear cameras, body cameras, similar to police officers on the street. And ironically, the result of them having cameras has allowed them to do more mistreatment, more harassment, because if it's not on the camera, it didn't exist. It didn't happen. So I followed up with 50 complaints with administration here, and they checked the camera. They don't see anything. They claim not to see anything, and because they didn't see anything, it doesn't exist. Meanwhile, you know, my health has, you know, has depreciated. I'm in constant jeopardy. Like I said, I'm losing weight. You know, I'm right now sitting in a plume of fumes as I'm speaking to you on the phone, but I have to sit at the front of the cell because that's where the signal is strongest. But I'm right now in a cloud, you know, of a bewilderment as I'm trying to communicate to people, you know, the specific details of my case. And this is what I've been operating on under for the past three years since the first reprieve. So while the reprieve is, you know, particularly important, it also means more suffering. You know, and you know, I'm trying to be available for these interviews, for these opportunities to speak out my truth. But it's, you know, they're not making it easy. You know, and I suspect that the harassment is being done with the approval or at the behest of the administration, because it's blatant. They're doing it with impunity. You know, I mean, with no concern or risk of losing their jobs. You know, and I'm pretty much laughed at on a routine basis whenever I bring it to the administration. It's to the point now it doesn't even make sense to form to file complaints, you know, because all my complaints have fallen on deaf ear right now as I'm speaking to you. My lips are stinging. Yeah, I'm sorry. Go ahead.
0: Keith Lamar, Mike DeWine, the Republican governor, has come out against the death penalty. Can you explain why, then, he has granted a reprieve as opposed to commuting your sentence? Your supporters, you are calling for your freedom. But if you can explain how this works, he just says he can't get the execution drugs to kill you. What are you calling for right now?
10: Well, Mike DeWine, at the end of the day, is a politician. As he himself stated, he was one of the architects who put in place the execution policy here in Ohio. You know, he's about to retire. I think he's well into his 80s now, and so he's thinking about his legacy. You know, but he's at the end of the day as a politician, and he's doing the political thing and passing the buck basically for the next person who comes in line, which if it's a Republican, you know, you can expect the death penalty to be the deaths to resume here in Ohio. You know, Mike DeWine asked the voters to vote to abolish the death penalty, but you're asking poor white people, the same people who voted for Trump overwhelmingly here in Ohio, to do something that they have some type of psychic need for. You know, it's like, you know, I'm in here and they want to see you suffer. You know what I mean? And that's the whole thing. And so they also heard the news that I got a reprieve. It spread around the prison immediately. And even on that day, it's just the attacks are immediate. I know I sound a little hysterical, but I'm making this call under duress. I'm living under extreme strain. And the reprieve, while good and on a legal sense, it can give us more time, it also increases the pressure, the harassment that I'm undergoing.
1: Keith Lamar, again, we're so sorry to hear about this distressing treatment and the conditions under which you're living there. I wanted to ask you about comments you've made about the disproportionate number of convictions and executions in Hamilton County, and whether you think those have changed at all in the duration in which you've been imprisoned, and what the reasons are that you've said all white juries, jailhouse informants, etc. If you could just elaborate.
10: Yeah, when the riot happened, they were looking for prosecutors to prosecute the crimes, and they picked Hamilton County because of Hamilton County's dubious distinction of receiving these death penalty cases. I think they were only second to Texas at the time. And Mark Pietmeyer, from early 1990s up until now, used the same MO of using jailhouse informants, withholding exculpatory evidence. I mean, this is their MO. This is the DNA, the culture of this particular prosecuting office. And here in the early 2020s, a lot of those cases that was prosecuted 10, 20 years ago are coming back, you know, with you know, because of the misconduct, are being overturned. And the same thing he did in all these multiple cases that are now being overturned, he did to me. He withheld exculpatory evidence. He coached witnesses. I've only seen, based on the estimation of my attorneys, 30% of the evidence that was collected. And they're talking about killing me. And so, you know, this prosecutor's office was handpicked. My case was, you know, shoved into this all-white county, Ironton, Ohio, where all-white jury was all but certain. And they convicted me with absolutely no evidence at all.
1: Well, Keith, I'd like to bring in your attorney, Keegan Stephan, who's here with us in the New York studio. Keegan, mm-hmm. if you could talk about what this reprieve means and how it came about now. What does it actually mean for what might happen to Keith?
11: Sure. I mean, the most important thing by far is that this reprieve means that Keith Lamar, who is one of the most brilliant and loving humans I've ever met in prison or outside, will not be executed for another 3 years. That is so meaningful to him and so many people who he loves and takes care of and educates on a day-to-day basis. For his legal case, that means that we have another 3 years to litigate his innocence, which is absolutely critical. As Keith said, we were coming up to a deadline when we would have needed to file to make sure that this case wouldn't have just been tossed at some juncture as being a last-ditch effort. And it's not a last-ditch effort. We've been investigating now for over 3 years. We've uncovered incredible new evidence, very powerful evidence of his innocence. I've spoken to eyewitnesses, uncovered additional materials in the record that have me believing that he is absolutely innocent. There's no question in my mind. So we are now in the process of putting all of that into a motion for leave and a motion to vacate his conviction, and we'll be filing very soon. We will then have all of this time to litigate it, to get courts to decide on it, and hopefully by the time 3 years rolls around, he will be exonerated and a free man.
0: And finally, Amy Gordiev, what are your leader, campaign manager for justice for Keith Lamar? What are you and the supporters of Keith calling for now? How are you organizing?
12: Well, we are facing the departure of our governor, Governor Mike DeWine, in January. And right now we're in an unusual moment of his political history where he has the power to do something extraordinary, and that is to pardon Keith. We're asking and calling on as many of your viewers and anyone they can share it with to sign the petition to Governor DeWine, asking him to look into this case and do the right thing, do the moral thing. He spoke of his morality and his beliefs, and we want him to take it one step further. And that petition can be found at keithlamar.org/petition. We ask people to follow us on our social media. It's all one word, at Justice for Keith Lamar. And we really need to make our choir sing loudly now and show the government what the collective cry is of people who are feeling and caring and who've come to this conclusion with us. And as Keegan just mentioned, that evidence will soon be made public and available, and it's unquestionable at that point. Anybody with who's a thinker will see right away that Keith was framed, and it's not just his word. It's all right there for anyone to see. So we just ask everyone who can help us spread the word, because that in our current society seems to be, you know, the squeaky wheel gets a grease, as they say. And the more support we have, I think the more compelling our cry will be when we take our petition to him in November.
0: I want to give Keith the last word. Keith, from Ohio's death row, your final comment, to the world right now?
10: I mean, you know, one of the things that, I mean, I was listening to the run-up to my segment about what's going on in Israel, what's going on all over the world. And it's, you know, I'm emboldened always watching your show, Amy, that people are speaking up, standing out. And Audre Lorde once said that your silence would not protect you. And you know, that's the thing that I want to send out to anybody who might be listening to this, who might be going through any, you know, oppression or any type of evil or whatever it might be. That speak out who you are, and you will find or discover that you are not alone. And that's been one of the, you know, the big, you know, blessings in my life. You know, and I'm fortunate to, you know, I want to thank all the people who are supporting me, but it's too many people to thank. You know, but here we live in a capitalistic country, and Frederick Douglass said, you might not always get what you pay for, but you're going to pay for what you get. And so all the people who have been, you know, funding my campaign, funding my legal fund, you know what I mean? I really, really want to thank you. It has made all the difference, you know, all the difference in the world. And I just want to thank you and your team, Amy, for once again helping me highlight my case. I mean, it really, really is invaluable what you all are doing for me. And I'm really, really grateful. Really, really grateful. Thanks so much.
0: Well, Keith, we're going to continue to cover your case. Keith Lamar has been granted a reprieve by the Ohio Governor Mike DeWine for 3 years, a reprieve from execution. His supporters, like our guest, Amy Gordiev, campaign manager for justice for Keith Lamar, and attorney Keegan Stefan, are now organizing to call for the stopping of his execution. Coming up, we are broadcasting from Edinburgh, Scotland. We'll be joined by the world-renowned violinist Nicola Benedetti, the first Scot and first female to head the Edinburgh International Festival. We'll then be joined by Wagner Moura. Stay with us.

0: World-renowned violinist Nicola Benedetti, performing here at the Edinburgh International Festival. This is Democracy Now!, democracynow.org. We are broadcasting from Panmure House, the former home of Adam Smith here in Edinburgh, Scotland, where the Edinburgh International Festival is taking place, one of Europe's biggest arts festivals. We're joined now by the Grammy-winning Scottish violinist Nicola Benedetti, one of the most celebrated classical violinists in the world. In 2022, she became the first woman and first Scottish artist to become festival director at the Edinburgh International Festival. She's also one of the youngest directors of the festival, which began soon after World War II in 1947. It's great to have you with us. It's odd for me to welcome you to your city, Nicola, but if you can tell the world what this festival is all about, how it came into being, and what you're trying to do, you are transforming this festival in the last 4 years you have headed it, one of the youngest directors ever.
1: If I may first just say what an absolute honor it is for me to be here. I've been watching your show for more years than I care to remember, and I'm just such an admirer of you, Amy, and of everything that this incredible show does. So thank you for being here with us in Edinburgh and for having me on. Our festival has a very unusual mix of its origins. Of course, it was undoubtedly a festival of the arts from all over the world with an international stamp on its founding, but also cross arts. So we, in equal measures, present theatre, dance, opera.
0: And the reason this came out of World War II?
1: And I think what is quite unusual about the Edinburgh International Festival is the humanitarian mission that is woven into all of its origin rhetoric. So, yes, it was a festival of the arts, but also one that allowed for Jewish individuals and ex-Nazi individuals to be on stage, to be making art and music together. That took place in this city. And if you look at all of the original speaking about its purpose and its gift, not only to Scotland, but as a beacon of what is possible and what the language of the arts can bring to people, so much of that was about reconciliation, about seeing each other more truthfully, about human relation, about international relation, about the flowering of the human spirit and the opening of our hearts. And I think we know we're aligned on this, is that the language of the arts, but of somehow slightly more abstract presentation, can hit the emotion and the feeling first. And once that is open, then an argument or a perspective or a point of view can be altered and changed, hopefully for the better.
0: And can you talk about the themes this year? I mean, the political climate we face, you go back and forth between the United States and here in Scotland. And as you see this road to authoritarianism in the United States, if you can talk about, well, the history, many Americans may not know the ties, since you are focusing on the 250th anniversary of the U.S. leaving Great Britain.
1: So that is very much the theme of this year's festival. We have named it All Rise, but it was a convergence of circumstance, both artistic and more, I guess, our overall rallying cry that we're trying to, with the themed festivals year on year, we're trying to encourage our artists and participants and audiences alike stand with us in our acknowledgement that the arts is an integral pillar in that conversation. It's an integral pillar in being able to heighten people's relation with one another. We have the largest number ever in our festival's history, a 79-year history of American artists on our stage this year.
0: Saturday night at Usher Hall was astounding. Describe what happened. You introduced it. I mean, there were, what, more than 300 musicians on stage, the Scottish Symphony Chorus, and Jazz at Lincoln Center.
1: Jazz at Lincoln Center and Jason Max Ferdinand Singers, whom I've actually just left one of our other venues. They're doing an uplifting, moving recital for us this morning that's just absolutely outstanding. All Rise, a piece written by Wynton Marsalis, I think really has set the stage for how the rest of the festival unfolds. It's not only a tale of the human cycles of life, so that being birth, death, tragedy, adversity, and the sort of rising in the face of adversity, but it's also a piece that draws upon the entire collection of the music of the Americas and what the American identity really is and represents. And that's something that we have tried so hard as a programming team and team of curators to unfold throughout the festival. We are not presenting either a celebration or a scrutinizing. We're not celebrating only dark or dazzling. We're trying to present these things alongside each other. Who suffered as a consequence of some of the most innovative, outstanding achievements of the United States in the last 250 years?
0: Tomorrow, Brian Stevenson will join us here. He has a legacy museum. He founded it in Montgomery, Alabama, where Democracy Now! Has been. You have, for the first time, he's internationalized it with the Legacy of Slavery exhibition here. And as you sat here listening to Keith Lamar, you wept. Can you talk about why you have brought this exhibit here?
1: I'm so honored that Brian agreed to do that. I think that the United States story is not only incomplete, but the integral nature of that aspect of the history is one that I could not in my right mind try to present and defend a broad story of Americanness without that being thoroughly and seriously told. And there are no better, words and depictions than that of Brian Stevenson, someone who has fought his entire life on this subject.
0: And if you could talk finally, we're going to have Wagner Moura on in 1 minute. And he has brought his play to the Edinburgh International Festival, a man who lives in Los Angeles, but of course is Brazilian, Oscar nominated for Secret Agent, as he will talk about authoritarianism in Brazil,

0: people, with a trial after an enemy of the people written by Christian Jatahi, is a story of injustice, of that indignation against wrongs, against wrongdoings. I think our event too is really trying to bring to the fore the notion that when you mix dialogue with the profundity of arts presentations and pull these things together, we have the potential to not only change that mind, but continually to reflect more on the origin story of this festival. It was intended to make the world a better place, and all we can do is bring that into being over and over and over again.
1: And Nicola Benedetti, we thank you so much for being with us. Award-winning Scottish violinist, founder of the Benedetti Foundation, and the festival director of the Edinburgh International Festival. Coming up, we will be joined by the prize-winning Brazilian actor and filmmaker Wagner Moura. Nominated for an Oscar for his performance in The Secret Agent here in Edinburgh, he's starring in the play A Trial After an Enemy of the People. But first, let's hear more music from Nicola Benedetti.

0: Nicola Benedetti performing Wynton Marsalis's Violin Concerto in Meyerson Symphony Center in Dallas, Texas in 2018. This is Democracy Now!, democracynow.org. I'm Amy Goodman in Edinburgh, Scotland, with Nermeen Sheikh in New York.
1: We end today's show with the acclaimed Brazilian actor and filmmaker Wagner Moura. At the Edinburgh International Festival, he's starring in a sequel to a play by Henrik Ibsen titled A Trial After an Enemy of the People. In Ibsen's groundbreaking 1882 play, An Enemy of the People, protagonist Thomas Stockman faces shame and exile after attempting to expose a water pollution scandal in his hometown. In the sequel, director Christiane Jatta he throws Stockman into a modern-day public courtroom in Brazil, and it's up to a jury of audience members to decide if he is innocent or whether he is indeed an enemy of the people. Wagner Moura plays Thomas Stockman in the sequel. His Oscar-nominated performance in the film The Secret Agent, set during the Brazilian dictatorship, won him a Golden Globe as well as the 2025 Cannes Film Festival Award for Best Actor. Wagner Moura is also widely known for his role as the Colombian drug lord Pablo Escobar in the Netflix series Narcos.
0: We're joined right now in Edinburgh by Wagner Moura. Welcome back to Democracy Now! It's great to have you with us. you're a lot thinner than you were as Pablo Escobar. Last night, your performance, Wagner, in A Trial After the Enemy of the People, the takeoff on Ibsen's play. If you can explain this play, it is prevalent in so much of your work that you've starred in, that you've directed. Explain what this was all about. You took the breath away of the, 600 people at the Lyceum.
2: Yeah, Amy, I was so happy to see you there yesterday. I'm such a fan. Everybody was like, Amy's here. It was such a electrifying moment on the backstage. This play is like I always wanted to stage this play, Ibsen's play. But then I started to talk with Christiane Jatta, who's the director of the play, and she didn't want to do the play the way the play was. She was more interested in the aftermath of those characters, what was going to happen to, especially to Thomas Stockman after he was declared an enemy
0: of the people. And for people who aren't familiar, especially young people, the theme of Ibsen's play.
2: Yeah, the Enemy of the People was a play written by a Norwegian writer, Henrik Ibsen, back in the 19th century. And it's about a doctor of this spa resort. And this doctor discovers that in this a place that everybody lives from this spa resort. The spa resort is the most important resource of the city. But then this doctor discovers that the water of the spa resort is contaminated and harmful to people's health. So he reports that to the mayor of the town, who is your brother. And the mayor decides that he's going to hide the information from everybody else because he's afraid that the tourists won't bring the money that they bring to the city every summer if they know that the water is contaminated. So this is the dilemma of the play. Because Thomas insists, he thinks his moral imperative is like, I have to tell the truth. And he suffers lots of consequences for doing that. So in our production, we bring the audience to the stage every day, and together we decide whether Thomas Stockman, in today's perspective, in 2026, whether Thomas Stockman is or is not an enemy of the people.
0: An enemy of the people. And I think of Bolsonaro, who is currently in prison, the former president of your country, Brazil, and the parallels in dealing with COVID-19, what you should tell the people. And you bring up COVID in this new version of the play. But your observations as you were born halfway through the dictatorship in Brazil. You were born, what, in 1976?
2: 76, yeah.
0: Something you know well. And now a president who was admiring of that dictatorship, authoritarian Jair Bolsonaro, is in prison for doing something that President Trump, you now live in Los Angeles, also was involved with as he attempted to overthrow the government in
2: the election
0: and stop it. Yeah, why do you think he's in prison?
2: I think that, I have a theory. I'm not, political theorist, but my theory is that because the same thing that happened in the U.S., the invasion of the capital, happened in Brazil. It was the same thing. People invading the institutions and breaking things and all that. And that's because of their leaders. They were like, Bolsonaro and Trump were like, you should do that. The reason that in Brazil we acted really quickly to put Bolsonaro in jail, to find the financiers, to everybody.
0: He was called the Trump of the tropics.
2: Yes, he was called the Trump of the tropics for us. But the reason that I think that Brazil did it so fast is that not because I think that Brazilian institutions are stronger than Americans, but I think that we in Brazil, we know what a dictatorship is. We know how harmful that is, how horrible that is, how bad that is. That's my only explanation for the difference between, because they were both election deniers. They both attempted against democracy. And Bolsonaro himself, he is in jail right now because it was found a plot of a coup d'etat where he really, it's written that the idea was to kill Lula and the Supreme Court Justice Alexandre de Moraes. So that's basically why he is in jail right now. But I think when you mentioned COVID, I think he should be in jail for that too, because he was responsible for many deaths during the pandemic in Brazil.
0: Because?
2: Yeah, denying the pandemic, saying people should go to the streets, work. It's just a flu. Don't worry about it. And didn't buy the vaccines on time. That's something that we mentioned in the play a little bit.
1: So Wagner,
0: my colleague Nermeen has a question for you from New York.
1: So Wagner, just to turn to some of the work, your recent work, which has in fact focused on the dictatorship in Brazil and Jair Bolsonaro, when you accepted the 2025 award for Best Actor at the Cannes Film Festival, you actually thanked Bolsonaro, saying that without him, the film could not be made. And you've also talked about the extent to which, despite the fact that the dictatorship ended more than four decades ago, echoes of the dictatorship remain. And had it not been for the dictatorship, Bolsonaro may not have been elected at all. So if you could just elaborate on some of these questions.
2: Yeah, we had in Brazil, we had this dictatorship that took a long time, 20 years, from 64 to 85. And after the dictatorship, we had this thing called the amnesty law. The amnesty law was basically something that forgave, let's start from zero. Let's not think about it anymore. Let's have a fresh moment. And then it basically forgave all the torturers, killers, and people that did despicable things to civilians during the dictatorship. And I think that was one of the worst things that could have happened in Brazil, because now talking about the play again, I think that the notion of truth, the truth is a very important historical landmark. If we erase the truth, we leave people like not really knowing. So was a dictatorship that bad? If everybody was, if that was okay, then why we should care about democracy, and why should we? And I think that Bolsonaro emerged in Brazil as a political force because of that amnesty law. Because if we hadn't done that, people like him would never have appeared. Like a man who showed up as a far right figure that in the beginning was kind of funny, but then he became like the president of Brazil. He dedicated, when Dilma Rousseff was impeached in that coup d'etat against her, he dedicated his vote to the man who tortured Dilma. And I think that these kind of things would never have happened if we hadn't had this amnesty law that maybe make people forget how horrible the dictatorship is.
1: Well, Wagner,
2: that's why important to keep doing films, to keep doing political issues at the work of the university, historians, journalists.
1: Well, could you say, Wagner, exactly how was the dictatorship talked about after it concluded? You know, you also made that magnificent, your first film as a director, Marighella, which looks at really very closely the way in which dissidents were treated under the dictatorship. But it's also implied in the film that their opposition is not referred to as opposition, but as terrorism. And indeed, that might be what's mm-hmm. taught also in schools. So how socially have Brazilians politically through education been informed of the of what happened during the dictatorship?
2: When I was a kid, when I went to school, when the books that I read was like, they didn't even say, there was semantic changes. They didn't even say the coup d'etat of 64. They would say the revolution of 64 that saved Brazil of communism. That was the kind of stuff that I studied when I was a kid. That's why coming back again to the play and to was like, this play, the reason I decided to do this play was like to investigate the moment of truth nowadays. What is true? Because I believe that the truth as we know it is over, especially now with the advance of technologies and the decline of journalism as a pillar of democracy. So, but that's been going on forever. Like, so when I was a boy, that was the kind of thing that I was reading at school. That's why I think that my interest in movements of resistance in Brazil is so strong, because we don't know much about it.
0: Well, we want to talk about movements of resistance. We're going to do this in part two of our discussion. Right now, we have to end the broadcast. Wagner Moura, the acclaimed Brazilian actor and filmmaker, nominated for an Oscar for his performance in The Secret Agent. We'll talk about that. And post online at democracynow.org. We're here in Edinburgh, where he's starring in the film A Trial After an Enemy of the People. That does it for our show. A very happy birthday to Anjali Kamat. And special thanks to Professor Adam Dixon and staff here at Panmure House. I'll be speaking at King's Theater Tuesday. Check our website, and in London on Wednesday. I'm Amy Goodman with Nermeen Sheikh.
3: As my last report on David and Aurelius hunger strike, he had been taken out July 6th. I have came into recent information in regards to his hunger strike, which detail him still not eating. And keep in mind, today is the 31st from all the way from the 6th. So over 20 days of no eating. He still is refusing food, as far as my sources tell me, as well as the officers keep trying to give him charges for not eating the food or accepting the food. Today, unfortunately, he also allegedly passed out throughout some time today. I don't know how DOC particularly deals with mental health stuff, but in my personal opinion and experience, mental health in general is, in a sense, useless. It blemished anything mental health profession-wise, and in general. Apart from that, I would enjoy or like you to look into the store and see what's happening. Because going 20-some days without food is life-threatening. And he's trying to have basic medical help that's effective be done, as far as I understand, which seems to be inadequate every day one's incarcerated. That's all for now. Until next time.
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8: Today on Law and Disorder, we discuss a 100-page McCarthyite propaganda report issued by the State Department, as well as a Trump national security memorandum, both of which critics document may serve as the ideological justification for an escalated assault on the entire movement of the left.
9: Our guest, Pulitzer Prize-winning journalist Chris Hedges, explains how the report casts a wide net across more than 40 left-leaning groups and individuals. We then examine the case of Mahmoud Khalil, a recent Columbia University graduate who advocated for Palestinian rights on campus. As many know, he became the target by senior Trump administration officials and private groups.
8: Khalil is now represented by the Center for Constitutional Rights and a private law firm. Our guest, CCR attorney Adina Marks-Aparti, walks us through the details of this critical case and calls it and the government's action a blueprint for suppression of the entire left.
10: Stay with us.
11: I'm New York City attorney and author Michael Stephen Smith.
8: And I'm Jim Lafferty, a decades-long political activist and once the national director of the National Lawyers Guild. On July 20th, Secretary of State Marco Rubio and the State Department released a 100-page McCarthyite propaganda report. It's a document that seeks to serve as the ideological justification for an escalating assault on Cuba, the Cuba Solidarity Movement, and all political dissent on the left. The report cast a wide net of unfounded accusations, maliciously painting over 40 left-leaning social movement organizations and individuals as purported Cuban, quote-unquote, front groups, while employing guilt by association tactics to smear even elected officials like New York Mayor Zoran Mandani and Los Angeles Mayor Karen Bass. Among the organizations cited is the National Lawyers Guild, an association of attorneys, law students, and legal workers, of which all of the hosts here on Law and Disorder are members. It goes so far as to cite reports from the long-discredited House Un-American Activities Committee, reviving Cold War conspiracy theories from the 1950s and repackaging them for the present. As our guest today writes, and I quote, "These accusations are not meant to be rational. They, like the charges that our elections are manipulated, are transparent excuses to go after institutions and individuals that are seen as threatening Trump and the Republican Party's absolute grip on power," close quote. And our guest today is Chris Hedges. Mr. Hedges is a Pulitzer Prize-winning journalist, best-selling author, and activist. Chris Hedges, a warm welcome back to Law and Disorder Radio.
12: Thank you.
8: Chris, this State Department report on Cuba, labeling it as the 21st century's bastion of communism, is part of the Trump administration's laying the groundwork for blacklisting and criminalizing all left-wing, progressive, anti-war and anti-imperialist dissent, isn't it? Talk to us about this.
12: Yes, exactly. I mean, it's quite chilling and quite mendacious. So it's a 100-page report that supposedly details Cuba's, I'm quoting, campaign of subversion against the United States. You know, it posits, in essence, that an island of 9.6 million people, 90% of whom live in extreme poverty and amid extended blackouts because of the U.S. sanctions, somehow poses an existential threat. And when you read it through, the accusations are just not even rational. They are attempting to pump Cuba up as, in their words, the most durable and damaging foreign intelligence penetration in American history. It takes all sorts of humanitarian groups, including, ironically, the Interreligious Foundation for Community Organization. This is an ecumenical social justice organization that was founded by the Presbyterian Church and delivers humanitarian aid to Cuba. They, in the report, it charges that the IFCO, these are their words, facilitates radical agitation within the United States. And just as a caveat, I'm an ordained Presbyterian minister, and the idea that the Presbyterian Church is facilitating radical agitation is ridiculous. The IFCO is not the only organization named. There's a bunch of others, and we want to get into that, also individuals, but the Jericho Movement, Equality for Flatbush, Claudia Jones School, Haitian Women for Haitian Refugees, Changing Frequencies, Viva Palestina USA, the People's Forum, which it especially attacks, and attacks the heads of the forum as a major, they call it a major activist group in Cuba's ideological network. And then I think something we should spend some time on is its long attack against the National Lawyers Guild, as well as Democratic Socialists of America. And they describe the NLG as one of the most persistently relevant and insidious organizations in Cuba's U.S. network. It attacks members of the NLG. It calls them extreme left lawyers and radical street activists, that it's maintained intimate ties to Cuba and other communist regimes. What's interesting about the report is its documentation is often decades old. So they're pulling from State Department studies from the 1960s, literally. And it seeks to kind of associate groups like the Weather Underground with Black Lives Matter activists, Antifa, etc. So, and then we didn't get into all the individuals, Medea Benjamin and Jody Evans from Code Pink. One point in the report, it's amazing, they list wedding guests. Medea Benjamin married Neville Roy Singham, who's a wealthy software entrepreneur who funds left-wing causes like the People's Forum, etc. So they name the wedding guests, like Amy Goodman from Democracy Now!, Ben Cohen from Ben and Jerry's, the playwright V, formerly known as Eve Ensler, who wrote the Vagina Monologues. I mean, as if attending the wedding is, you know, somehow a nefarious, subversive activity. So, yeah, it does two things. It demonizes those who attempt to provide humanitarian support for the people in Cuba. Hassan Piker is also on that list. And at the same time, it defines left-wing groups as terrorist organizations, which of course means that they will be subject to terrorist laws. It's a very chilling document.
9: Chris, is not the NSPM number 7, National Security Presidential Memorandum number 7, which Trump signed in September, also a part of the growing new McCarthyism in America? And what sort of groups and movements and political beliefs does the presidential memorandum identify as, quote, terrorist groups and ideas?
12: It's any group on the left. I mean, they've gone after, for instance, the Southern Poverty Law Center. I don't know if that's a leftist organization, but it does document especially right-wing terrorism, white supremacist terrorism. Yeah, this sets up the grounds to criminalize dissent from the left, not from the right, but from the left. It creates this fiction of radical left terrorist organizations that foment violence. It constantly in this report is accusing them of fomenting violence. It's not true, of course. It paints with a very broad brush. So while, as I mentioned, it does name not only organizations, but individuals like Representative Ilhan Omar's daughter, Isra Hirsi, UK Labour Party leader Jeremy Corbyn. They even throw in Tiago Avila, who organizes the Gaza flotillas. But it's this idea that there's this insidious cabal of agitators in the left who are a danger to the country, and so the report descends at many points into just complete absurdism. It attacks New York City Mayor Zohran Mamdani because he refused to denounce a tribute to Assata Shakur. This is the Black revolutionary who was framed for murder and fled to Cuba after she actually escaped from a prison in New Jersey in 1979. It attacks Los Angeles Mayor Karen Bass, in their words, for, quote, her friendliness towards the communist regime. And then when the evidence they provide is her participation in a congressional delegation that she joined with then-President Barack Obama on a visit to Cuba. So it argues that these organizations are infiltrated by Cuban agents. In their words, Cuban agents have, this is again a quote, a foothold in hundreds of front groups, activist organizations, solidarity centers, and ideological NGO and nonprofit networks. The report says these groups represent, in their words, one of the single largest, most sophisticated, and dangerous vectors for hostile foreign influence in modern American history. It alleges that Cuba has infiltrated the highest reaches of the U.S. government, that it has recruited and cultivated, and again, these are the words of the report, generations of American activists, and backed an unprecedented wave of left-wing terrorism on American soil. You know, this is just completely fictitious, of course. In many ways, I would argue this kind of broadside is worse than McCarthyism, because McCarthyism focused primarily on individuals, whereas this attack is really against organizations and institutions. I mean, yes, there were unions, radical unions that were shut down under McCarthyism, but were certainly discredited and purged. But here, and you have to tie this with the assault against American universities, Harvard, Columbia, etc. And this is just another piece of that puzzle. But it really presages something very frightening.
8: One of the groups the report condemns is the National Peace Action Group, Code Pink, and the support of one of its major benefactors. It would have us believe the influence of the money from such benefactors as a major impact on U.S. foreign policy. Your comments on this claim of the State Department report?
12: He does support left-wing organizations, although in the report they're described as far left. But what the report does is ignore the billions of dollars that are pumped, often through, you know, it's dark money, pumped into the U.S. political system by corporations, millionaires, billionaires, as well as, of course, the Israel lobby to both of the ruling parties to fund their super PACs and their think tanks and campaigns. I mean, Harris's campaign cost over $1 billion and advocacy networks. So Israel has a far more insidious influence on U.S. policies and foreign policy than Cuba or even Cuba, Russia, and China combined. You know, and Singham is one of the very rare wealthy individuals who actually supports left-wing groups, but it utterly distorts the influence through the lie of omission by not addressing those groups, including, of course, the Israel lobby, that have a kind of death grip on our political system.
9: Chris, the reporters you write in your piece on today's topic to support its claims, quote, draws on documents that are often decades old and infused with Cold War paranoia. Talk to us about that aspect of the report, please.
12: Yeah, so, I mean, that is, you know, one of the strange anomalies of the report, that it essentially, its evidence is decades old, and it seeks to argue these groups are somehow puppets for Cuba, that they have somehow been indoctrinated, you know, through Cuban propaganda, and that the political positions that they take are not homegrown, that they are not caused by massive social inequality, police violence, the carceral state, austerity, deindustrialization. So, I mean, just as a little example, one of the documents that the report uses to justify their claims is a 1966 Senate report that argues that there's, quote, overwhelming evidence that the machinery of the Cuban government has been progressively organized over the years to carry out its number one task, the export of communist subversion. And then it ignores, I would argue, more thoughtful assessments, including 1981 CIA estimate that acknowledged, again, I'm quoting, much of the turmoil around the world is rooted in regional and local disputes of a political, social, or religious nature and has nothing to do with communism. And as you know, in the report, it goes after the Venceremos brigades. These are the brigades that used to go down and harvest sugarcane and kind of do, you know, a few weeks of work in Cuba. And it libels the thousands, in the end, thousands of individuals and organizations that participated in the Venceremos brigades as Cuban assets. And then it takes this broad swipe at those it describes as brigade alumni, including, it lists the founder of Mother Jones. There are actually four founders of Mother Jones. But then he doesn't name them, but notable magazine editors, leaders of powerful labor unions and advocacy groups, think tank executives, and a suite of professors at top U.S. universities.
8: Chris, let's continue a little bit with something you mentioned in the course of answering the last question. This notion that the groups and individuals named in the report somehow all came to their views because of indoctrination by Cuba. Talk to us a bit more about that. I mean, is that a fair charge that groups like Code Pink or the National Lawyers Guild or any number of groups or individuals listed came to the political positions they hold simply because of indoctrination by Cuba?
12: No. I mean, these groups often were formed in direct opposition to particular events. In the case of Code Pink, of course, it was the invasion of Iraq. In the case of Black Lives Matter, which the report goes after, it was the George Floyd killing, the killing of George Floyd, the uprisings, and it attacks groups that oppose ICE. Well, how did these groups form? They formed because ICE is carrying out reigns of terror against not just undocumented people, but even American citizens who attempt to prevent that terror, including, of course, a move to criminalize those who document ICE abuses. And it spends a lot of time going over after the DSA, the Democratic Socialists of America, who, of course, are responding to the paralysis within the political system, and the bankruptcy of the Democratic Party is a kind of precursor to declaring the DSA a criminal organization. In the report, they say that DSA, again, I'm quoting, is a particularly potent illustration of the ideological victory of Cuba's effort to position itself as the spiritual capital of third world radicalism. It claims that the DSA maintains a fierce, almost religious commitment to the cause of the Cuban regime. It alleges that Cuba has built a sprawling revolutionary network that has shaped America's most famous and influential extremist movements. They have named their enemies. They have declared that those enemies are fomenting terrorism and violence within the United States. And you couple that with the rhetoric about shutting down the quote-unquote radical left. And what this report does is paint a very ominous picture of where we're headed.
9: This is Attorney Michael Smith. I'm here with my co-host and former law partner, Jim Lafferty, and we're speaking with Chris Hedges. Chris, there's much in the mainstream media these days speculating about whether Trump will undermine the November congressional elections or find an excuse to simply cancel the elections. Does this State Department report on Cuba and the National Security Presidential Memorandum No. 7 have any relationship to these concerns? And how concerned are you over the threats to the November elections?
12: I'm very concerned. I mean, this is an administration that has essentially mounted a huge campaign to discredit the electoral system, to deny or essentially accuse the Democratic Party of committing fraud when Trump ran against Biden. It has invented all sorts of crises and problems that don't exist. The idea, for instance, that huge numbers of undocumented people are voting, factually that's untrue. The idea that mail-in ballots are manipulated, which is untrue. The Trump administration wants to impose onerous requirements in order to cast a ballot in terms of IDs, which will preclude significant segments of the population, in particular disadvantaged, economically disadvantaged segments, people who don't carry passports or don't may not have a driver's license. It is demanded that secretaries of state turn in voter rolls. I think the Trump administration is very serious about either invalidating or fixing the midterms. At that point, we're finished. There's really no exit. But that they whether they'll achieve it or not, I don't know. But they're certainly working overtime to essentially control those elections so that Trump retains the majority in the House and the Senate. And I just, as a caveat, want to say the Democratic Party is probably their best assistant that they could have in that it remains completely captive to the billionaire class, the Israel lobby, and corporations, as well as the war industry. And you are seeing a kind of insurgency within the party, but you have to remember the hierarchy of the party is really hostile to figures like Mamdani and intent on essentially marginalizing them or shutting them down.
8: And of course, Chris, this is all arising in the context of this Cuba report and the NSPM Memorandum Number 7 and other actions by the government. How worried really are you in some about the growing new McCarthyism coming from the Trump administration and the right wing? Are we exaggerating its influence in our conversation today or what?
12: No. What is it that brought us to this point? It is the decades-long decay within our democratic system. I mean, all sorts of rule, not just deindustrialization and concentration of power in the executive, the infusion of dark money, especially through Citizens United. So all of these institutions were corroded before Trump came to office. And he is, in many ways, the symptom, not the disease. I mean, fascism is always the product of a bankrupt liberalism. You know, Trump ruminates almost daily about defying the Constitution to serve a third term. You know, he never stops complaining about the results of the 2020 election. And, you know, remember when he ran, he said he wouldn't accept the outcome of the 2024 election if he lost. So I spent 20 years overseas as a reporter. I covered all sorts of elections that were just burlesque. They were just performance art. And all of these dictatorships that I reported in Latin America, the Middle East, Africa, the Balkans, they all staged highly choreographed election spectacles. But these spectacles were just a cynical prop whose outcome was preordained. And it was an attempt to essentially legitimize absolute control over a captive population, as well as mask the corruption and enrichment by the dictator, his family and his inner circle, and criminalize dissent and ban opposition political parties. So that is the dream of the Trump White House. That is what I don't know whether they're going to succeed, but I think we have to take very seriously their intent.
9: Chris, your final thoughts, especially what's being done to counter this, or what do you think should be done?
12: I think that we're not going to counter this through the electoral process, although I certainly do support these few progressive candidates that have stood up within the Democratic Party, usually in defiance, of course, of the Democratic Party hierarchy. But I think that we are going to have to decide that if, for instance, there is a very open and transparent attempt by the Trump administration to invalidate or shut down the elections, that at that point we take to the street. I think it's only in huge numbers, only through disrupting the machinery of both the state and commerce, that we have any possibility of pushing back and saving what's left of our very anemic democratic system.
8: Well, Chris Hedges, on that unhappy note, but it's always happy to have you with us here on Law and Disorder. We thank you for your work. How can our listeners, by the way, keep track of your work and find your work?
12: Yes, everything is, you can find, including my YouTube, my weekly YouTube show on chrishedges.substack.com.
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0: Mahmoud Khalil, a recent Columbia University graduate and legal permanent resident, has sued senior Trump administration officials and private anti-Palestinian groups for conspiring to target, detain, and attempt to deport him because of his identity and his advocacy for Palestinian rights. He is represented by the Center for Constitutional Rights and the law firm of Beldock, Levine, and Hoffman. The lawsuit argues that government officials and private actors, including the Heritage Foundation, Beitar, and Canary Mission, violated the Ku Klux Klan Act of 1871 and the Constitution when they coordinated to suppress political speech in support of Palestinian rights through the weaponization of immigration enforcement and baseless pretrial accusations of, quote, terrorism and, quote, anti-Semitism. Mahmoud's arrest, detention, and attempted deportation were part of a broader strategy to criminalize solidarity, chill speech, and make an example of those who speak out against the subjugation of Palestinians. This case is about more than one person or one freedom movement. It's about whether government power can be weaponized by private actors to target human rights defendants and strip people of their constitutional rights. We speak today with New York attorney Adina Marks Badari. She's a justice fellow at the Center for Constitutional Rights and one of the attorneys on the case. She graduated CUNY Law School and has worked at the Bronx Defenders. Adina Marks Badari, a warm welcome to Law and Disorder Radio.
1: Thank you for having me.
0: It's our pleasure, believe me. Adina, who is Mahmoud Khalil?
1: Mahmoud is a client of the Center for Constitutional Rights. He is a Palestinian refugee and lawful permanent resident of the United States. And he's married to a U.S. citizen and has a one-year-old who is also a U.S. citizen. Mahmoud was born in a refugee camp in Syria, and he came to the United States to get his master's degree at Columbia. While he was a student there, particularly after October 7th, he became active with the student protest movement against the genocide in Gaza, and more specifically against the U.S. and Columbia University's complicity in the genocide. He was selected by his peers to be a mediator for the encampments, and so he was very much in the public eye as a result. And because of that, he faced a campaign of doxing by different private actors. And on March 8th of 2025, he was arrested by ICE officers at his apartment building and sent to an immigration detention center in Louisiana. At the time, his wife was 8 months pregnant, and he missed the birth of his son while he was in detention. He was eventually released on June 20th, a couple of months later, and the government is nonetheless continuing to pursue his deportation. They've been pursuing his removal and deportation under a section of the Immigration and Nationality Act that has been very rarely used, almost never used. And they're claiming that his presence and activities in the United States have potentially adverse foreign policy consequences. And those activities are really just his activism and organizing and outspokenness on Palestine, particularly while at Columbia. And Mahmoud is one of at least nine individual people that we know about who were similarly targeted for their outspokenness and activism around the genocide in Gaza and Palestine.
2: Well, Adina, who are the private defendants? And please start, if you wouldn't mind, with the Heritage Foundation. What is the Heritage Foundation? What role did it play? And what role did Stephen Miller play before Trump took office in 2024 and now?
1: Yeah, so we brought a lawsuit on behalf of Mahmoud alleging that there was a conspiracy between private actors and federal government actors to target Mahmoud for arrest and detention and deportation because of his identity as a Palestinian and his activism around Palestine. The private defendants that we sued are Betar and Canary Mission and the Heritage Foundation and different individuals associated with those organizations. And we also sued a number of federal defendants, including Marco Rubio and Stephen Miller, Mark Wayne Mullen, Todd Blanche, and Kristi Noem, among others. The Heritage Foundation is a right-wing think tank. It's based in Washington, D.C. Heritage published Project 2025, which many people on the left have heard about, which was the organization's plan to essentially reshape the federal government and advance the organization's longstanding opposition and adversity to racial justice and immigrant rights and reproductive rights, and also queer and trans rights. Heritage Foundation also published something called Project Esther, which is similar to Project 2025, but it is specific to the Heritage Foundation's plans to dismantle the Palestine movement. So we sued Heritage as an organization, as well as a few individuals associated with Heritage. Stephen Miller, who you mentioned, is, you know, many know, is the architect of Trump's mass deportation policies and efforts to exclude non-white immigrants from the United States. Miller overlapped with Robert Greenway and Victoria Coates, who were two Heritage Foundation individuals who we also sued. Stephen Miller's organization, called America First Legal, was actually on the advisory board of Project 2025, and Miller himself appeared in a promotional video for it. AFL, his organization, has called for the deportation of non-citizens and naturalized citizens who support Hamas, which is really just their way of saying, you know, anyone who supports Palestine solidarity efforts and Palestinian liberation. So Stephen Miller is, you know, one of our defendants and is, you know, intricately connected to the Heritage Foundation.
0: Could you please tell us about the other defendant, Betar? Who is it? What do they do?
1: Yeah, so the Betar movement was actually founded about 100 years ago as a Jewish paramilitary organization by Jabotinsky, who's the founder of revisionist Zionism, and which really advocates for Jewish supremacy and superior rights for Jewish people, including, you know, expansion into Palestinian and Jordanian land. Today, Betar is a nonprofit. It's based in Israel, and it has two U.S.-based affiliates. One of them had been incorporated in New York, but the New York Attorney General actually investigated it and entered into a settlement, and Betar has announced that they are shutting their New York affiliate down. But Betar began publicly calling for the deportation of non-citizens who advocate for Palestinian rights, and, you know, publicly began saying that they are compiling a deportation list just after the 2024 election. And Betar has said that they've given that list to the federal government and that that list includes Mahmoud Khalil, as well as many of the others who have been similarly targeted. So we sued Betar and we sued individuals associated with Betar as well.
2: And what about Canary Mission?
1: So Canary Mission is an anonymously run blacklisting, cyberstalking, and doxing website. It's been around for about a decade, maybe a little bit more, and it publishes the name and personal information of basically people who are critical of Israel and mainly students and academics. It's mainly focused on university and college campuses. Historically, those efforts to dox and to blacklist have really been geared towards pressuring employers to rescind job offers and for universities to suspend different student groups or, you know, revoke tenure from faculty. But after Trump took office, Canary Mission really began to shift efforts to focus on non-citizens who they pre-selected for arrest and deportation. And Mahmoud, as well as several of the other people targeted, were doxxed and blacklisted and have profiles on Canary Mission. So we sued Canary Mission, as well as different individuals associated with Canary Mission. And Canary Mission, you know, is anonymously run, but what we do know is that they receive, or we believe that they receive funding through the Central Fund of Israel via Megamot Shalom, which is an Israeli public benefit corporation.
0: Adina, can you tell us about Project Esther? What does it do? Why does that matter?
1: Yeah, so Project Esther, as I mentioned before, was published by the Heritage Foundation in October of 2024. We really understand it to be the blueprint for the conspiracy to target Palestinians and their supporters for arrest and detention and deportation. It is a plan to essentially dismantle the Palestine movement, and it calls for a public-private partnership to dismantle the Palestine movement and to be carried out when, as they say, a willing administration occupies the White House. And that is exactly what happened. It characterizes the first step of this conspiracy as, you know, falsely characterizing criticism of Israel as anti-Semitic and as pro-terrorist. It uses a conflation of

0: narrative and really smears individuals and organizations as members of, a Hamas support network or a Hamas support organization. That's their language for really anyone who supports Palestinian freedom. The second step is to identify and surveil Palestinians and supporters through private actors. The plan that Heritage or that Project Esther calls for pays particular attention to universities and especially to Columbia, which is, as I mentioned, where Mahmoud was a student. And then the plan calls for working with federal defendants to arrest, detain, and deport those people who were pre-selected. And if you read Project Esther, the goals are quite explicit and really very chilling. They include, in their words, that leaders and members of the Palestine movement will be deported or will voluntarily depart or will be found in violation of visa requirements. And their goal is to have people unwilling to join demonstrations for the Palestine movement to no longer have access to U.S. open society and for the executive branch to confront and pursue and prosecute the movement. So we really understand Project Esther to be the blueprint for the conspiracy, and it really lays out what the right's plan is for our movement.
1: Well, I know you did extensive investigation for this case. Talk to us about that, and what did you learn as a result of that investigation?
0: Well, as I mentioned, Project Esther really lays out the plan. And so what they said they were going to do is really exactly what they did. Many of the private defendants, particularly Canary Mission and Beitar, posted on social media about Mahmoud. They doxed him in the lead up to his arrest, and then they took credit for his arrest. So we really were relying a lot on the private defendants' words and the claims about their role in his arrest. We also brought a FOIA, a public records request, on behalf of Mahmoud, and so we've gotten some documents there. And then there was another lawsuit brought by the Knight Foundation called AAUP versus Rubio. And that lawsuit was about the ideological deportation policy of the Trump administration. And in that, in through the course of that litigation, senior ICE and State Department officials testified. And they talked about the process that they used, and there was evidence that was introduced at trial that has been published. And so we really used the words of, ICE and State Department officials who described exactly what they did and how they did it.
2: What are the allegations of conspiracy between the defendants? Can you walk us through this and what you allege happened?
0: Sure. So, as I mentioned, Project Esther was published in October of 2024. That was the blueprint for the plan. And Trump was elected just about a month later in November. And within a few weeks of Trump's election, Beitar began identifying Palestinians publicly who they wanted to see deported. And by January of 2025, they had admitted that they were communicating with federal defendants about the individuals that they had pre-selected. And Beitar had even around February of 2025 stated publicly that Mahmoud's name was on that list, along with others who were later targeted. And by March of 2025, Beitar had claimed that they had given hundreds of names to the Trump administration. Around that same time, Canary Mission began moving away from their historic efforts to harass and dox mostly students, and started focusing their efforts on surveilling and pre-selecting non-citizens for targeting specifically. Canary Mission, around the same time, began moving away from efforts which they had historically undertaken to harass and dox mainly students, and they began to start their focus on surveilling and selecting non-citizens specifically. So that was around, between when Trump was elected and, say, March or so. In February and March of 2025, members of the White House and the Trump administration and ICE and the State Department began meeting to implement this plan and to talk about how they were going to

0: possibly more. With their arrest and detention and deportation, mainly under a statute, a part of the Immigration and Nationality Act, that says that their presence and activities in the United States are adverse to foreign policy. Mm-hmm. And so that was really the process that was used for Mahmoud. ICE began compiling a report on him around March 6th, and that report included his Canary Mission profile and social media posts from Canary Mission about him. And by March 8th, Marco Rubio made the determination under this rarely used provision of the INA that he should be removed. He was arrested that evening on March 8th. And notably, during his arrest, ICE told him that his visa was being revoked, even though he was a green card holder, which is the same claim that Beitar had been making, that he was a visa holder. And within 24 hours, he was transferred to a detention center in Louisiana. We allege that his targeting has continued through numerous procedural irregularities in his immigration process that reveal that, you know, the outcome was predetermined, that the private defendants and the federal defendants had determined from jump that they were going to target him because of his outspokenness on Palestine and because he was Palestinian. And they worked together just as Project Esther called for in a public-private partnership. They worked together to target him for arrest and deportation.
1: I wonder, Adina, what rights specifically of Mahmoud Khalil do you allege were violated, and why did you bring the lawsuit under the 1871 Ku Klux Klan Act?
0: Yeah, so as you mentioned, we brought claims under 42 U.S.C. 1985-3, which is the KKK Act, and it prohibits two or more people, private or public, from conspiring together for the purpose of depriving someone of their rights. And so we essentially allege that the private and federal defendants conspired together to violate Mahmoud's constitutional rights to free speech, to freedom from punitive detention, his rights to equal protection of the laws, and to interstate travel.
2: This is Attorney Michael Smith. I'm here with my former law partner, Attorney Jim Lafferty, and we're speaking with the attorney from the Center for Constitutional Rights, Adina Marks-Arpadi, and we've been talking about the lawsuit that the center and a private firm have brought on behalf of Mahmoud Khalil. Adina, the repressive action against Mahmoud was a public-private collaboration. Is this authoritarianism or fascism or both?
0: So I would say this is really about punishing dissent. This is about punishing political opinions that are different and that both the private and federal defendants dislike. And this is about ensuring that those who speak out on Palestine are punished and are scared to continue to do so. This serves the agenda of the Israel lobby, who wants to ensure that there continues to be U.S. support for Israel. And when that support is threatened, as we've seen over the last several years especially, they turn to these repressive tactics of punishing people and of making people afraid to speak out about Palestinian freedom.
1: Part of the strategy of this case is, of course, this call for solidarity. What has been the response to this case so far from the broader movement?
0: People are really excited about this case. The Heritage Foundation, in particular, has been targeting the left for a long time. They've been targeting immigrants. They've been targeting trans people, queer people, and not just Palestinians. And so I think people are really excited to see offensive litigation. They're excited to see what it looks like to fight back, and especially in an era where so many institutions are caving and folding to the pressures of the Trump administration, I think there is real curiosity and excitement to see what it looks like to affirmatively fight back and to stand strong against the repressive tactics. I think this case, our hope is that this case is really a model for not just the Palestine movement, but for the left as a whole, and that that people will really see themselves in this lawsuit. And we know that, you know, what happens to the Palestine movement is happen, it will happen to everyone else, that, you know, the Palestine movement is in many ways a canary in the coal mine. And so I think people are seeing and understanding the importance of this lawsuit and of fighting back.
2: Please tell our listeners what they can do. How can they follow the progress of this lawsuit?
0: So you can follow the progress of this lawsuit on our website. We have a case page, which we will continue to update as there are updates in this litigation. The case name is Khalil versus Heritage Foundation. And we also have a petition on our website that listeners can sign telling Congress to call on the Trump administration to stop deportation proceedings, which is also available on our website.
1: Adina, on a personal note, how did you get involved in Palestine solidarity work? Talk to us a bit about this, your political views and evolution and your work with the Palestinian solidarity movement.
0: Sure. I'm Jewish. I was raised in a Zionist community, but by very leftist parents. And I think for me, there was always a little bit of a paradox and a tension between the values I was learning at home and what I was being taught at school, at which was a private Jewish day school. And I think I honestly just never totally bought into the cult and to what I was being taught at school. I was active in different ways with Palestine solidarity efforts through high school and through college, but I think I didn't really have a framework for understanding anti-Zionism and understanding the relationship to imperialism and to colonialism until I was, you know, until maybe 10 or so years ago. And I think it really clicked for me and started to make sense. I have been active with Jewish Voice for Peace and other anti-Zionist Jewish organizing. As a student, was active with Students for Justice in Palestine while I was at CUNY Law, and, you know, have continued to be active in Palestine solidarity efforts ever since then.
2: Well, thank you very much, Adina. Give us that website one more time, please.
0: It is ccrjustice.org.
2: Great. Well, it's a pleasure to have you on Law and Disorder, Adina. Thank you very much. We'll check in with you when there's more to report. We'd like to have you back on the show. You take it easy.
0: Thank you for having me.
1: Thank you for your work.
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3: Welcome to the Ralph Nader Radio Hour. My name is Steve Scrovan, along with my co-host, David Feldman. How's it going, David?
4: Hello, Steve.
3: And our intrepid producer, Hannah Feldman. Hello, Hannah.
5: Hello, Steve.
3: And the man of the hour. Guess who that is? Ralph Nader. Hello, Ralph.
6: Hello, everybody.
3: With the midterm elections coming up and all signs pointing to a blue wave, unless, of course, Donald Trump invokes the Insurrection Act to stop the elections, the question becomes, what will we, the people, win if the Democrats win in November? What is their agenda? What do they stand for? Will it be a progressive economic plan or the same old neoliberal policies that got us into this mess in the first place? That's the topic of today's program. Our two guests today have some concrete proposals for America's economic future. First up, we welcome back to the program Professor Robert Reich, Emeritus Professor for Public Policy at UC Berkeley, who has served in three national administrations, including as Secretary of Labor under President Bill Clinton. A few weeks ago, we read excerpts from his 10-point plan. Today, he's here to help us flesh it all out. Our second guest also has a plan. Derek Shearer was a senior policy advisor to Bill Clinton during the 1992 presidential campaign. He helped write the campaign's economic program, Putting People First. Last year, he co-authored A Bold Economic Program for America, which responds to the Trump administration's economic policies and the resulting harm to average Americans. We'll speak to Derek Shearer about the details of his bold program and how it addresses the underlying problems with our economy. As always, somewhere in the middle, we'll check in with our intrepid corporate crime reporter, Russell Mokyber. But first, let's find out how to make America affordable again. David?
4: Robert Reich is Emeritus Professor of Public Policy at UC Berkeley. He has served in three national administrations, including as Secretary of Labor under President Bill Clinton. Mr. Reich has written 18 books, including The System, Who Rigged It and How We Fixed It, Super Capitalism, and Coming Up Short, A Memoir of My America. He is co-founder of Inequality Media, co-founder of the Economic Policy Institute, and co-founding editor of the American Prospect. Welcome back to the Ralph Nader Radio Hour, Robert Reich.
7: Well, thank you very much, Dave. And I'm so delighted to be here. And Ralph, you are and have always been one of my heroes, and I'm delighted to talk to you. I just wanted to amend David's kind introduction by saying that on the end of August, I don't know when you're going to air this, but at the end of August, my memoir comes out in paperback. It's called Coming Up Short.
6: Yes, and it'll be quite a memoir because you have a long history of interacting, especially with Democratic Party, and the role that you had as Secretary of Labor, where you believe you were pretty much sidelined by Clinton and Bob Rubin and other corporatists in the administration, Secretary of the Treasury Rubin. So we look forward to your paperback version, Coming Up Short.
7: Coming up short. And I also am very short.
6: I know. I wanted you to say that. I remember once we shared a platform with a business audience, and it was very skeptical of your role at the Federal Trade Commission with Mike Perchuk, who was the chairman at the time. And you made the point that, you know, regulation is good for competition, it's good for efficiency, it's good for consumers. And then you looked out at the audience and you said, do I look like big government?
7: Yes, I've used that. I've used that several times, and it does tend to get a laugh from people who are sympathetic. But I think that these days, corporate America is even more dug in than it was then in the Federal Trade Commission days in the 1980s.
6: For sure. As I tried to point out in my recent response to the Powell Memorandum of 1971, chronicling the intensification, deep and broad, of corporate control over our country. In December, you put out a pledge for Democrats to make America affordable again, and you directed it not just to the public, but also to the Democratic Party leadership. And a couple of weeks ago, we asked, what was their response? After all, you know, you've written books, best-selling, you have a huge media following, former Secretary of Labor, former Director of Common Cause, and you answered very briefly. You said, no, none, nada. So you put it out again in July and probably haven't had any response yet. How do you account for the lack of response by people like Jeffries, the Democratic National Committee, the DCCC? How do you explain that?
7: Well, in fairness, I really am not a major figure, a political figure. There's no reason for them to respond. And secondly, there's no Democratic Party. I mean, it's not as if there's somebody who represents the Democratic Party. I mean, Chuck Schumer and Jeffries, yes, to some extent, but they have their own particular interests and their own concerns and their own, you know, they're just kind of, there is no Democratic Party spokesperson as such. So even if I were a major political participant, even if I were somebody who would expect a response, I'm not sure, Ralph, that there would be a Democratic response. But that's beside the point. I think the real point is that Democrats have an opportunity now to talk to the working class about, and not just the working class, the middle class too, about prices, about affordability in ways that are terribly important and meaningful and that really could get prices down or at least stop the onslaught of inflation. And also that are very, very consistent with what we believe as Democrats, as progressives, as people who want to see the nation move back toward its pursuit of social justice.
6: What our experience in Washington is that the Democratic leaders like Jeffries and Schumer are not interested in a comprehensive contract for the American people, or as you put it, pledge to the American people. Partly, they don't like mandates. They want to win the election on Wall Street's terms, with minimum issues being focused on affordability at the present time is their big word, and not to disrupt the military-industrial complex, because they know the Democrats have voted with the Republicans again and again, year after year, for more money for the military budget than the generals have asked for. Just to be specific, can you go through your 10 reforms, which you call a pledge to make America affordable again? Go through the bold type. It's not going to bore you, listeners, because you'll see how relevant it is to where people live, work, and raise their families. Go through the 10, and then we'll discuss the impact that it should have.
7: Okay, I'll try to make it very, I'll do a dramatic reading. I'll try to make it very exciting. Number one, we eliminate Trump's across-the-board tariffs because they're import taxes. They're raising the prices of just about everything American consumers buy. Number two, we'll get energy prices down by ending Trump's war in Iran and shifting to renewable sources of energy. I mean, that this is what we're seeing now is absurd. Trump's war has increased gas prices across the country by at least a dollar a gallon. It's accomplished nothing but give Iran bargaining leverage to close the strait, which was open before the war. Number three, we'll bust up monopolies. I mean, another big major source of high prices is monopolies, especially in high tech and healthcare and food and finance. And so it's very important to vigorously enforce antitrust, anti-monopoly laws, so corporations don't have the power to raise prices. Number four, a fight for stronger unions. I mean, the thing is, Ralph, workers need more bargaining power in order to get higher wages. And part of the big answer here is stronger unions. Number five, raise the national minimum wage to at least $20 an hour. Nobody who works full-time should be in poverty. So raise it even higher for employees of big corporations that pay their top executives more than 200 times the typical worker. Number six, make housing more affordable. And one way to do that is stop private equity firms from buying up large tracts of housing and colluding on prices, which is what they're doing. Get rid of zoning laws that keep housing prices high and raise taxes on big corporations that drive up housing prices where they are located or have major facilities, and use the funds for more affordable housing. Number seven, cut healthcare costs by making Medicare available to everyone. Medicare for all. Just give everybody the option of buying into Medicare. It would bring healthcare costs down. Number eight, get working families help with childcare. and elder care. I mean, both of these, child care and elder care, are essential for working families, and they now pay a large portion of their income to provide care for family members. Number nine, give working families paid family leave. I mean, when I was in the administration, one thing we did was get 12 weeks of unpaid leave, and that's been useful but inadequate. It's just not enough. Every other advanced country provides paid leave. We're the richest country in the world. We should do it too. And finally, number 10, raise taxes on the wealthiest Americans to pay for all of this. Since Ronald Reagan, the rich have paid far lower taxes while accumulating a near record portion of total income and wealth in the country. It's only fair that they pay more so that the rest of America can afford what Americans actually need. And I'm specific about this. We raised the top marginal tax rate to 70%. That's what it was before Reagan, and also impose a 0.5% tax on wealth in excess of $100 million and eliminate the cap on income subject to Social Security taxes so that the ultra-rich are actually contributing to the maintenance of Social Security, which is otherwise in some danger. And Ralph, these 10 steps are crucial for making America affordable again. Every Democrat who's running for office should pledge to seek every one of these 10 things.
6: And I might say they're supported by more than liberal voters. They come in with very substantial support from conservative families who want the same thing for their children and their economic security.
7: Every single point I made on every 10 of these is supported by a majority of Americans.
6: Does this mean that you support the California initiative by the labor union SEIU to tax the super rich in California one time, a wealth tax, a one-time wealth tax, which Governor Newsom is strongly opposed to?
7: Well, I'm very much in favor of it because it's, first of all, California, like most states, in fact, like every state, has been suffering because of cuts in Medicaid, which is vitally important to working class and poor people in California and everywhere else. And those cuts in Medicaid, why was Medicaid cut? It was cut in order to help pay for big tax cuts for the wealthy by Donald Trump and his two tax cuts, his second tax cut, big tax cut. Most of the benefits went to very wealthy Americans. It's only fair. And you start in California, it should be national, but you start someplace and you start in California. We've got a lot of very, very, very wealthy billionaires in California. You know, this is a rounding error. They would hardly even see it. And the least they can do is help pay for the Medicaid costs that a lot of poor people in California now cannot bear because Medicaid costs are now, you know, they're just not available to a lot of people because of that huge tax cut to the wealthy.
6: You know, if you look at how undertaxed these super billionaires, Silicon Valley, people like Mark Zuckerberg and others over the years, this initiative by SEIU is just partial, very partial payback, a one-time wealth tax. How do you deal with the flight from California? They moved to Nevada or they moved to Florida, which is a problem afflicting wealth taxes beyond property taxes.
7: Well, the empirical evidence, and I just look at the evidence, Ralph. For example, Massachusetts raised its tax, its top tax on people, the very wealthiest in Massachusetts, people, the Chamber of Commerce in Massachusetts, the very wealthy said, you can't do this because we're going to lose wealthy people from Massachusetts. It never happened. In fact, there are more wealthy people in Massachusetts now than there were then. They're very high wealth, and Massachusetts got the benefits of that tax. Now, if you're asking me, should this be a national program? Should we have a wealth tax nationally? Of course we should. You can bet that the right, the apologists for wealth in this country, are going to say, oh, no, don't do that because wealthy people will leave the country. I mean, what they always do reflexively is say, if you do that, we'll leave. And I say in California the same thing I would say about a national wealth tax. If they want to leave, let them leave. But they're not going to leave because there are so many advantages to staying in California in terms of this is where a lot of the high-tech talent actually is. This is where the infrastructure for high tech is already. The climate, as I talk to you, I'm looking at a beautiful day out here. You know, who wants to leave California? And if you are a billionaire, and you are just so intent on leaving California because of this one very, very minor tax, then frankly, goodbye.
6: Yeah. Well, some of them, like Elon Musk, they're going to go to the fascist state of Texas. But you're right. Most of them want to stay where the talent is, the climate is. Where are you on the stock transaction tax? You know, for purposes of our listeners, people in New York, for example, pay about 8% when they go into a store, sales tax, state and New York City sales tax. But if someone is buying or selling $100 million of ExxonMobil stock, they don't pay anything. And so there's New York State is debating now ending the rebate of between $15 and $20 billion a year coming from a 0.1% sales tax just on stock transactions, not on bonds or derivatives. And believe it or not, since 1981, they had a deal with Wall Street where they rebate electronically every day, maybe $40, $50, $60 million a day. So there is a movement building up to keep the rebate, although Mandami has not come out either way on it, surprisingly enough. Where are you on a stock transaction tax? England has it, Japan has it, Kenya has it.
7: It's just logical. It's just logical. You know, I'm old enough to remember when this country was not based on finance, when we actually had industry, when most people and most of the economy was based on non-financial transactions. Well, these financial transactions don't build an economy anyway. So if there's a 0.1% tax on financial transactions, when you have a sales tax and you have other taxes that so many average working people are paying, well, it just makes absolute sense. It's just common sense.
6: Well, Bob, you know, I know people will say about your pledge, how's he going to pay for it? And you've just pointed out you're going to raise taxes on the undertax super rich and the giant corporations, half of whom, by the way, who made tens of billions of dollars in corporate profits last year in the U.S. paid no federal income tax whatsoever, according to a Washington progressive think tank. Let me ask you the question the critics may have, friendly critics, I may say. They say, all well and good, but how can you deal with this without dealing with the monstrous bloated military budget that Trump wants to add $500 billion more to, which is way over 50% of the entire federal government's operating expenditures? That doesn't include Medicare and Medicaid, operating expenditures. And how are you going to do this if hundreds of billions of taxpayer dollars float out of Washington every year on corporate welfare, subsidies, handouts, bailouts, you name it? What would be your answer?
7: We have to start somewhere. And these 10 items have a lot of political backing. A majority of Americans want them. A majority of Americans need them. Let's start with them. Now, in terms of paying for them, yes, let's first of all tax the people who are the wealthiest in America, who have never been as wealthy. I mean, we've never had billionaires before in this country. We've never had people who are taking home as much of the national income and wealth as we've had now in terms of the top. So let's start there. But of course, you know, it's absurd to have the military expenditures we now have, and also the degree of corporate welfare in terms of subsidies and tax breaks and special benefits for corporations. So that let's do that as well. It's not one or the other. I'm saying let's start with the lowest hanging fruit.
6: You know, here's an item I just happened to catch on NPR, which is completely ignored by the mass media and the independent media. While Trump is asking for another $100 billion here for the Iran war, billions for aid to the Israeli mass murder in Gaza, and $500 billion overall, he's just gone berserk. Listen to this fact. It's pretty stunning. On NPR, Senator Kaine from Virginia, who's quite reliable when he makes statements, he said the following relating to the Iran war, quote, "A war that is a bad idea and it's illegal is by the very definition of it, unaffordable. One item that I'm asking about," said Senator Kaine, "is the reconciliation bill last year gave $153 billion extra dollars to the Pentagon over their appropriated level. And as of early July, this month," he says, quote, $89 billion of that was still unobligated. If you need more money, why not go to the unspent money from last year first, rather than coming back to Congress and asking for another $70 billion, end quote, Senator Kaine from Virginia. I mean, that should be in the headlines.
7: Absolutely.
6: What's your reaction to that?
7: Senator Kaine is absolutely correct. If it's unobligated money already, it's just free-floating money, why don't you go there first before you even ask for any additional money? The military budget, and Ralph, you know this better than I do, but I'm going to say it anyway because maybe some people listening don't know this. If you're talking about fraud, waste, and abuse, if you're talking about bloat in government, the first place you look is the military budget, because nobody knows a lot of where that money goes. It is just going into the pockets of military contractors. There are no competitive bids. There's just so much corruption and so much self-dealing. I mean, that's where you really should go to cut back on fraud, waste, and abuse.
6: To bolster your argument, and I think 99% of the people would support this, the Pentagon has been in violation of federal law since 1992, requiring submitting an audited budget to the Congress, like every other department agency do. So yeah, they have an unaudited budget where we're told the Air Force doesn't even know where its spare parts are all over the world at over 100 bases. They don't know where anything is. Someone close to, in Congress to the Army officials in the Pentagon told me they don't even know where Army personnel are. There's a completely unaudited budget, which is illegal under federal law. And every Secretary of Defense has pledged until Hegseth to work for an audited budget, which they say is going to take 5 years and hundreds of millions of dollars paid to outside accounting firms. So it's much worse than even you described.
7: Well, it's worse even than you just described, Ralph, because we are using, or at least the excuse for this extra money, is a war that is being lost, a war that should never have been fought, a war that is driving up oil prices and gas prices and fertilizer prices and therefore food prices for Americans and for everybody around the world, a war that is actually spreading right now, even as we talk, to Yemen and Saudi Arabia and throughout the Middle East, a war that is a war of choice that Donald Trump started and never explained to the American people why he started it, and he never explained to the American people what his exit strategy is going to be. So you've got this absurd use of taxpayer money, and he just keeps on asking for more and more and more. I mean, it is the responsibility of Congress, and I think a lot of Republicans in Congress are now coming around to saying this, to say, no, we are not going to allow this. In fact, we are not going to even justify this war. And we're going to vote against it if we ever get the War Powers Resolution our back. I mean, again, Ralph, we're not talking about something that is just progressives talking. You know, I talk a lot to people in red states, people who are supporting Trumpers who call themselves MAGA. And when I talk about the war, their eyes roll and they say, this should never be. This should never have been. We are against it. We've been against it from the beginning.
6: It's important, Bob, to note that things are so bad in Washington that it's hard to avoid understatement. Almost everything we say is understated as to what's going on. And with Trump, it's only going to get worse, more violent, much worse domestically and abroad. And he's in the process of stealing the election. If Jeffries and Schumer can start using his false assertion of stealing the election from the Republicans, he's busily violating Constitution, federal statutes, stealing the election. That affects everything we believe in and propose.
7: Exactly. I am a believer, though, Ralph, in the common sense of the American people. Now, if that makes me naive, if that makes me gullible, so be it. But I think at the end of the line, kind of at the bottom line here, is that the American people will make a decision starting with the midterm elections coming up in just, I think, what, 96 days, something like that. And those elections are going to be critical in terms of trying to constrain Trump and the people, the sycophants and lapdogs behind him, and Hegseth and Robert F. Kennedy Jr., and all these people who are ripping the social contract to shreds. And I think that the one way that, and this brings us back to my pledge, my affordability pledge for Democrats. I think one way the Democrats can be sure to get the House back and maybe even possibly the Senate in 96, 97 days is to pledge to make America affordable again and using these 10 particular steps that are widely supported. A majority wants them. They will actually bring prices down and they will stop the takeover that we've been seeing under Trump by corporate America, by the tariffs, by the war, by a lot of other things that he's done, and by monopolization.
6: Well, what you're saying may indeed come true in November, but the Democratic Party over the years has been a real burden on the voters. First, they wrote off half the country, creating a red state, blue state. Imagine writing off competitive races in Texas and other southern states, mountain states. And right after 2000 election, when Gore lost to Bush, you wrote an op-ed for the Washington Post, in effect saying the Democratic Party's dead. And in 1970, Kenneth Galbraith, a loyal Democrat who started with others, Americans for Democratic Action, he warned the Democratic Party of straying from their mission for working families into the realm of corporate influence and corporate money. So it should be an easy win in both houses in November, because there are 12 Democratic senators up and 20 Republican senators up. The problem is that most of the Republican senators are in safe states where there's no competition by the Democratic Party. In some states, it hardly exists, like Wyoming and Idaho. So you want to share these remarks at all on the Democratic Party itself being an obstacle to winning big over the Republicans?
7: I agree so much with what you say, Ralph, and it makes me very sad. I think more sad than angry. I mean, Ken Galbraith was saying that in 1970, as you pointed out. Ken and I, a dear friend, I miss him terribly. He and I would have long talks about the Democratic Party and why it was becoming corporate. And it all had to do with money, obviously. The Democratic Party started in the 70s and 80s to drink the same trough as the Republican Party in terms of corporate money and money coming from the very, very wealthiest Americans. And that money, if you start drinking at the same trough, then how do you bite the hands that feed you? How do you criticize corporations and the wealthy? How do you talk about increasing taxes on the wealthy? How do you talk about increasing taxes on big corporations and regulations on big corporations if you're taking their money? The fact is you can't. But here's what gives me hope. You have a rising tide in America of progressive candidates all over America. Even, you mentioned Texas, Ralph. Well, Tallarico is really a good candidate. He could become senator in Texas. I think that there's a very good chance. We're seeing good people, Sherrod Brown in Ohio, who had been a senator in Ohio. There are many other people in states that have turned Republican, but now are having second thoughts because of the war, because of the tariffs, because of inflation. Even the Trump administration's refusal to release the Jeffrey Epstein files in their entirety. All of these so-called red states are now just having a little bit of buyer's remorse when it comes to the Republican Party. So I think the progressive Democrats now have a very good chance.
6: Well, Tallarico in Texas should easily win against the crook who's opposing him, Attorney General, who's impeached by his own party in the House in Texas, and he got away with it in the Senate because it had to have a supermajority. The problem is that Tallarico's going all over Texas, county after county, where there's no Democratic Party infrastructure to get out the vote. So he's really going uphill. It's like the Democrats have to be 8-9% ahead of the Republicans in area after area in order to win.
7: That's true. I'm not going to argue with you about the failure of the Democratic Party to develop and nurture infrastructure in every state. That's what they should be doing. That's what they should have been doing. The notion, and I've been having these arguments with Democrats, leading Democrats now for, oh, I don't know, I think it's 40 years. You know, that even when I was in government, the notion was that the Democrats should go after the suburban swing vote. Well, that's ludicrous. First of all, there's not a suburban swing vote. You ought to go after every vote you can everywhere in America, and you ought to have a basic economic plank, such as I gave you at the beginning of this discussion, that really will help average people. It'll help average working people. It will make prices and the cost of living affordable again for average working people. This is what Democrats, you know, under Franklin D. Roosevelt, this is what Democrats used to do, used to care about, and must do it again.
6: As you've written and others, they abandoned the working class, the Reagan Democrats, so-called, and that sunk them in one election after another. And they keep looking at their navel to figure out how to connect with the working class. You connect with the working class by adopting your pledge. That's the way you connect with your working class. But they want the money from Wall Street. And there's a conflict as to, do they want the money more or do they want the votes more?
7: Yeah, this is why I'm encouraged, Ralph, by the progressive wing of the Democratic Party, because you've got people, you know, not just, I'm not just talking about Mamdani and AOC. You have progressives, whether they call themselves Democratic Socialists or whatever they call themselves, they are progressives, and they are making young people excited again. That's where the energy is in politics today. It's in the progressive side of the Democratic Party. And if we had an old Republican Party like it used to be, you know, I remember the day, you do too, I'm sure, where there were progressives in the Republican Party too. And when I say progressive, I'm talking about people who understand the importance of helping the working class and the poor in this country get ahead. That's all. I mean, we don't have to get into esoteric discussions about what's the meaning of social democrat. No. We're just simply talking about helping people whose incomes are, you know, below, let's say, $75,000 a year. That's the median income in this country. People who are lower middle class, working class, and poor, just helping them get ahead. The whole structure of the economy has become so grotesquely out of shape, out of what it should be, with the advent of, of this small group of billionaires who are running more and more of the country, who are backing Trump, who, you know, Elon Musk getting Trump elected in 2024 by putting $250 million into Trump's own election. Well, that should not be allowed.
6: Yeah. You point out in one of your Substacks, the 29-year-old former corporate lawyer that toppled Congresswoman Jeanette in Colorado, right?
7: Yeah.
6: You point out she was born the year that the incumbent was elected.
7: That's right. That's right. And so, you know, some of these incumbents, I am not an ageist. I mean, I'm getting up there. I'm going to catch up with you pretty soon. And I don't have anything against elderly people being active. In fact, I want them to be active. I want them to be active in politics. It's just that we've got a lot of older Republicans and older Democrats who need to just step aside and allow these young people to take control and take and have authority and take over. Because people ask me, what is giving me courage and what is giving me hope in this bleak time? And what I tell them is the young people, people I teach, the people I work with every day, young people who have energy, enthusiasm, who are progressive to their core, who care about the future of this country, and who are going to be inheriting the mess that we've left them, and certainly the mess that, that Trump and his regime is leaving them.
6: Well said. We're out of time, unfortunately. We've been talking with Robert Reich, former Secretary of Labor, has a very popular Substack. If you want more from Robert Reich's thoughts and observations and recommendations, you can pick up his book coming out in paperback next month, titled Coming Up Short. And you want to give the Substack once more before we conclude, Bob?
7: Oh, sure. I'll do it several times. It's Robert Reich, R-O-B-E-R-T-R-E-I-C-H, at Substack.com. And I would love it if anybody listening joined me on that Substack. That's where I write every day. And I also am part of a group. I founded a group, co-founded a group called Inequality Media. And Inequality Media puts out lots of videos, and we have movies that we've made, and it has become something that I'm very proud of. So
6: the website for that?
7: Inequality Media, it's all one word, .org.
6: Inequalitymedia.org. I've not seen that. That'd be good to look at. Anyway, thank you very much. All this will be continued. Thanks for your good work out of Berkeley, California. Robert Reich.
7: Well, thank you, Ralph, and thank all of you for your great work.
3: 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When we come back, we continue our exploration of a winning, effective, and dare I say, bold economic agenda. But first, let's check in with our corporate crime reporter, Russell Mo Kiber.
8: 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I'm Russell Mo Kiber. Some AI companies aren't just reading books, they're destroying them. As developers race to build more powerful AI models and lawsuits over copyright mount, a cottage industry has sprung up to supply them with millions of physical books that are stripped apart, scanned into training data sets, and discarded or shredded. That's according to a report from Yahoo Finance and 404 Media. AI companies are using intermediaries to acquire books at industrial scale anonymously. Companies specializing in bulk sourcing advertise their ability to locate hundreds of thousands of titles while promising confidentiality for AI clients, reflecting the sensitivity surrounding the practice. For the Corporate Crime Reporter, I'm Russell Mokar.
3: Thank you, Russell. Welcome back to the Ralph Nader Radio Hour. I'm Steve Scrovan, along with David Feldman, Hannah, and Ralph. Our next guest has a bold economic program for America. David?
4: Jarek Scherer served as the U.S. ambassador to Finland from 1994 to 1997. Previously, he worked in government at the national, state, and local levels, including the founding board of directors of the National Consumer Cooperative Bank in 1978 and deputy undersecretary of commerce for economic affairs in 1993. During the 1992 presidential campaign, Ambassador Scherer was a senior policy advisor to Bill Clinton and helped to write the campaign's economic program, Putting People First. Welcome to the Ralph Nader Radio Hour, Ambassador Jarek Scherer.
9: Thank you, David. It's a pleasure to be here.
6: Welcome, Jarek. We've known each other for a long time, and I came across a few months ago a very comprehensive, bold economic plan for America that you authored with a couple of your economic colleagues. And it didn't get much press, like most progressive proposals, but it was directed to the Democratic Party, where you've been advising for years and a very loyal Democrat. Our listeners are always looking to answer the question, what does the Democratic Party stand for? And your plan partially answers it. So why don't you summarize your plan, which, after I read it, looks like it's pretty much supported by a majority of the American people.
9: Well, that's also one of the points, is that we do think that the major issue facing most Americans is economic. And of course, their economic security, their family welfare, their economic future. And, you know, I would argue this has almost always been the case. It goes back to my experience in local politics and state politics, and then in the Clinton campaign, where our consultant James Carville said it's the economy, stupid. And mainly we ran on that. We put together a program called Putting People First. And I think one of the major reasons that Bill Clinton won was because he emphasized economic issues. So I've always been one that felt you shouldn't run on foreign policy issues, with exceptions like the middle of the Vietnam War, and that you should emphasize kind of kitchen table, family-oriented issues that affect real people's lives. So I've been doing that a long time, some success, some failures, but I've always done it within the Democratic Party. And I have argued for a long time, going back to the previous century, that third parties don't work in the United States. For better or worse, we have a two-party system, but it's a very open system. I mean, you've seen how MAGA people could take over the Republican Party The Democratic Party and the primary system has always been open to anybody who wants to run. And so we've had a number of progressives get elected at different levels in that way. I could argue that we've had fairly progressive presidential candidates in some cases, but we face a lot of obstacles in opposition, which we can talk about, especially corporate power, which you know well, Ralph. So,
6: yeah, I want you to lay the basis and we'll talk about the items that you

0: have written in summary form as part of your bold economic program, and then we'll talk about the areas you excluded and why.
1: Okay.
0: As a pragmatic approach. Yeah, go ahead.
1: I'm going to run down the basics. One, which is essential, and I don't understand why Biden didn't do this, which is to raise the federal minimum wage to what we call a living wage. A federal minimum wage hasn't been raised in almost 20 years. We would raise it to $20 over time, and there are a lot of benefits to increasing people's wages, which also means they pay more taxes, they pay more Social Security, they can purchase more things. But it's also a view of it should be a basic human right to have a living wage. We want to increase the capacity of families to take care of one another. So we produce a proposal for a universal child care allowance for anybody making less than $400,000 a year. We have a number of proposals to increase the housing supply, although that's not controlled totally at the national level. It's a state and local issue. There are a lot of ways in which the federal government can encourage the production of more affordable housing. We want the Social Security system, one of the great achievements of the New Deal, to be solvent. And there's fairly simple ways to do that. Various senators, Democratic senators, have introduced bills to do that, which is you increase the contributions of the wealthiest Americans. It's not a problem in math. It's just a problem in politics to do it. We would, of course, roll back Trump's tariffs, which are an absurdity, and also tariffs that are aimed at our major allies like Canada and Mexico that make no sense either economically or in foreign policy. And we would increase education and training, because with the rise of AI, what kind of jobs people are going to be able to get and how they get them is going to be even more dependent on the quality of their education. So we would provide for universal free community college education. So I'll stop right there. I'll just run through some of them. We do this as a very detailed, yeah. Ralph. We've consulted with leading economists, progressive economists on all of these proposals. But the point of our program is not that it should be endorsed in its entirety. It's almost meant to be a discussion document to show what is possible, that this is can be done. It doesn't require some dramatic change in the way the government operates. It just demands a change in priorities and some new laws like Senator Warren's Affordability and Accountability Act on corporations, going back to proposals that you proposed in the previous century to federal chartering of large corporations. And we've been meeting with candidates, with political consultants, with other progressive think tanks like EPI and CAP in DC, and discussing the fine points of our programs, but also encouraging them to say, if you think we're wrong about this or we should take a different approach, let's hear it. Because what we want is not people to say you have the Bible of economic reform, but that you have the right path, that candidates should be running on a progressive, comprehensive economic reform program in the coming midterms, and whoever runs for president should be running on this kind of program.
0: But the problem is that Hakeem Jeffries and Chuck Schumer are not running on your program. They are running on a repeated theme of affordability, and they give examples, high rents, high grocery prices, high fuel, but they assiduously avoid the cause of affordability in contemporary America, which is Trump. So they're allied with Trump against impeachment. Jeffries has clamped down. We have a lot of evidence on this, on all Democrats, telling him not to sign on John Larson's H.R. 1155, 13 articles of impeachment. He put out a Dear Colleague letter. Only two came forward, one of them being Steve Cohn, who's not running for re-election from Tennessee. So the critics of what you're putting forward are not directing their criticism against your issues, like paid child care, minimum wage increase, raising frozen Social Security budgets, frozen for over 45 years, and so on. They're basically saying that you can't separate these from the huge drains on the

0: Ways and Means Committee's first statement was he wasn't going to go after Trump's tax cuts, which create huge deficits and drain money away from the domestic necessities of the American people that you've just pointed out. So discuss the military budget, corporate welfare, and you mentioned higher taxes on the very rich, but I didn't hear much on the very big corporations, half of whom are making huge profits in the U.S. and paying no federal income tax.
1: We also increased taxes on CEOs, which, you know, the ratio now of CEO, top CEO of big companies to the lowest paid workers up over 400-1. So we do address those questions.
0: Okay. I was just referring to what you said.
1: We'll set that aside.
0: You've done the corporate tax. Let's do corporate welfare in the military budget.
1: Well, on corporate welfare, as I say, we are supporting Senator Warren's Accountability Act, which would put workers on boards of directors of major corporations and also make them have federal charters. But here's my point, and I agree with you about these issues, Ralph, especially the military budget, but you can't get to those issues until you are actually in the government. And if we don't win back the House and at least have a shot at winning back the Senate, talking about these issues while Trump and the MAGA Republican Party controls the government and might continue to control it is, you know, makes us feel good, but it doesn't change anything. And what I've learned about the so-called leaders of the party is you don't really expect them to lead. They will follow when they see where the voters are going, and they'll also follow when they see if there's a presidential candidate who takes off on these kinds of issues. And so, you know, we know Hakeem Jeffries. I'm glad he's talking about affordability because at least he's talking about economic issues. He's put together teams of people to look at different bills that they would introduce if they can win the majority in the November elections. I'm in touch with some members of Congress. We're working closely, particularly good one, Jamie Raskin, and others, to push these kinds of proposals that we have. But I don't expect the leadership to lead on these issues. So, you know, I don't rail against them because what I'm doing, and I'm doing it with a lot of different people out there, including a lot of young people, is trying to find good candidates, provide them with economic ideas to run on, and then hope that we win back the House and that these kinds of then elected officials who share our viewpoint become the Democratic Party. I mean, that's how you do these things. If we don't win these elections, then we're just kind of crying in the wilderness. You know, I have a lot of thoughts about Trump. And one of the things, and in fact, I was going to mention it to you, as you might think about it, but our mutual friend Jeff Cowan and I have talked about the importance of an accountability project, and especially getting together initially some very good legal minds to say, what are the legal options after 2028 to go after all the corruption and crime that's been taking place? I mean, what is the legal position? And what if Trump pardons everybody? You know, what can you do about that? So I'm working on a number of fronts. I think accountability is one that we should talk more about. I believe that the whole impeachment thing is a dead end. It's not going to go anywhere politically right now. So that doesn't interest me. But the accountability question, there are a lot of very decent Republicans who believe in the rule of law who've come forward. A lot of them are working with an old friend of yours, Ann Bloom, who used to be the chief litigator for Public Citizen. And she's been talking to a good friend of ours. How many Republicans have come forward to work with them, judges, lawyers, who are just appalled by what goes on. And all this work is kind of going sub rosa below the press. It doesn't need to be, you know, front and center at the New York Times as long as it's going on.
0: How can people get a hold of your bold economic program for America?
1: Okay, it is up and it can be freely downloaded on the website of the Institute for labor and education at UC Berkeley.
0: Let's go to Steve.
2: Derek, you worked in the Clinton administration in the 90s, helped him with his put people first agenda. But I can imagine a lot of our listeners would be saying, wait a minute, the Clinton administration concluded the NAFTA deal. They're all about free trade and the neoliberal policies that arguably laid the groundwork for a right-wing populist like Trump to come along and prevail. What have you learned from those Clinton years, and what has changed in your outlook from that?
1: Well, I could recommend a very good book by Nelson Lichtenstein on the Clinton administration that discusses the, I would say, hopes and aspirations that President Clinton had, but then the reality of what actually happened. But in my case, I was not included in the economic team. I was sent off to Finland as an ambassador, and the president selected Robert Rubin and Larry Summers and Lloyd Benson. Bob Reich was given a token position as labor secretary, but as he later wrote, he was basically hidden away in the cabinet. So I would not say that the Clinton administration tried to do all of the things that even we had in our Putting People First program, like NAFTA, for example. My advice on NAFTA had been, and I had drafted our original proposal, which had very strong labor and environmental ties, and I said, don't pass it unless you pass it with Democratic votes. If you're going to pass a version of NAFTA, it has to be supported by labor and Democrats. And the administration did the different thing. They went and got Republican votes to pass it because they felt the pressure, I would say, of what you call the Reagan view of the world and the Wall Street's view of the world. And that's been true. It was true of Obama as well. And every effort I made to suggest progressive economists like Jamie Galbraith or Barry Bluestone, others who should be in those governments, didn't happen. The power of money and of Wall Street, as Ralph well knows, is very great. And so, and we write about this. If you read our program, we also explain the Reagan Revolution, the neoliberal sort of consensus that's now crashed with Trump, and we're trying to replace it with our program.
0: Let's go to Hannah.
3: How much of this program could we accomplish by saying president, go off and president, and let congressional candidates, even senatorial candidates, try and enact these policies?
1: Well, if you look at the periods when we've had great and significant reform, we've also had presidents. One's FDR, we know about the New Deal, but also Lyndon Johnson. I mean, some of the great things, some of the things that Ralph referred to, especially the Civil Rights Act, but other great improvements in our government were done with a president who knew how to play politics, knew how to lead, knew how to twist arms to get things done. We see how government by an executive who is opposed to all these things operates and guts governments. So, I mean, you can't do it if you have an executive who's going to oppose you. I mean, I suppose you could pass things in a Congress with a weak executive, but the best outcome would be if we had a New Deal or a Great Society situation where we win back the House and Senate, and we have a president who is inclined to agree and lead. And it's an interactive process. So the more that Congress pushes and the more that individual senators lead, then the more the White House is willing to do things. And it's also important that the citizens be mobilized. I mean, Social Security was not just a policy idea. Social Security has its basis in a dentist in Long Beach who came up with a program, give seniors money, but they had to spend it by the end of the month. And clubs were formed across the United States to support this idea. It ultimately becomes, in the New Deal, the Social Security Act. So you have to have organized citizenry. And, you know, I know Ralph and I agree about all of this, and civic action and groups. And it's an iterative process between the Congress, the executive, and the citizenry.
0: We've been talking with Derek Scherer, a multiple advocate of progressive public policies, a thinker and a doer, and the author with two other economists of a bold economic program for America. Very relevant in an election year. Thank you very much, Derek.
1: Thanks, Ralph. Hang in there.
0: We will.
2: We've been speaking with Derek Shearer. We will link to his work at ralphnaderradiohour.com. 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
0: Thank you. 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

0: The Community Planning Department is updating the Fairbanks North Star Borough 20-year comprehensive community plan, and they've released the draft for review prior to adoption this coming winter. Developed through a citizen-oriented multi-year process, the comprehensive plan helps to guide policies, housing and business development, public investments, and other planning efforts. The public is invited to review the plan and provide comments on specific goals or on the plan in general by August 15. You can find more information about the plan at fnsb.gov/compplan, which is linked at kwrk.org.
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3: What I hope is that AJ Capital realizes they're going to get some bad press off of this. 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
2: 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In today's labor history, on this date in 2010, President Barack Obama signed a $26 billion jobs bill aimed at preventing layoffs of 300,000 teachers, police officers, and other public employees during the Great Recession. Today's labor quote is by Barack Obama, who said, "We can't stand by and do nothing while pink slips are given to the men and women who educate our children or protect our communities." 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

0: Hello and welcome to the Scholar Circle, scholarcircle.org. I'm Maria Armudian. In this hour, with 7 prime ministers in 10 years, the United Kingdom has been politically unstable. What can we expect from the newest prime minister, Andy Burnham? And first, what is causing food insecurity? Is it politics, economics, or is climate change and environmental degradation making it harder to grow food? What can be done under increasing threats to food and nutrition?
1: Welcome to Scholar Circle, scholarcircle.org. I'm Doug Becker. The Greater Horn of Africa, a severe food insecurity challenge. In Sudan, for example, it's estimated over 19 million people face acute hunger, and 825,000 children under the age of 5 expect to suffer from severe acute malnutrition in 2026. 12 to 14 million people suffer from severe food insecurity in countries in the region, Ethiopia, Kenya, and Somalia. What are the root causes of this food insecurity? The food insecurity, the phrase rather than famine, what the United Nations prefers. And what are the effects of the famine in the region, both from a humanitarian perspective as well as economic and conflict-driven effects? And how can the world broadly and individual nations help address food insecurity in this region? Our guest is Mary Fitzpatrick. She is research assistant professor at the Feinstein International Center at Tufts University. She has more than 20 years of field experience in humanitarian response and has worked with multiple humanitarian agencies, including the International Rescue Committee, Goal Ireland, Food for the Hungry, and World Concern. She's also the co-author of several pieces, including 5 Levels of Famine Prevention Toward a Framework for the 21st Century and Beyond. And in the conversation, she was a co-author of a piece entitled Conflict, Climate, and Disease Form Convergent Crises in the Greater Horn of Africa. Mary Fitzpatrick, thank you so much for joining us. The food insecurity crisis in the region is quite striking here in the summer of 2026. What really are the fundamental causes, root causes of this crisis?
2: Thanks for that introduction and the question, Doug. The causes, there's multiple causes, and they go back decades, even, you could look back as far as 100 years into different policies that have weakened governance and have undermined livelihoods. So we first have in some causes that come from, say, the colonial era and policies associated with that, in particular in northern Kenya. And this whole region, the Greater Horn, even extending into, say, Sudan, a lot of it has to do with governance, the government that different countries inherited. Though Ethiopia is different, it had other external influences on its governance. And that weakening of governance has not allowed the economies to develop. The livelihoods are not as effective. And through time and conflict, it keeps eroding those livelihoods. It keeps eroding the ways that people can get food, that they can earn money, that they can access what they need. And so over time, that just erodes and erodes. So you can have one good year and everything looks rosy, but they're so vulnerable to a bad year. So, for example, in 2011, there was, say in 2010, if we go to 2010, there was a bumper harvest and everything just looked great. And this was on top of 20 years of humanitarian assistance. And then they had a really, really, really bad year. And just with that one year, they fell into famine. And the question we were all asking ourselves was, how could they fall into famine after just one bad year when they had been just like this record bumper crop before? And really the answer was their livelihoods were just that vulnerable. People were living so much on the edge. They didn't have that resilience to make it through a bad time. When we have hard times, we draw on our resources. We get through it and we move on. But with conflict, power plays, Manipulation of the economy and resources, access to land, that's just eroded that that ability of people to make it through those hard times.
1: You mentioned conflict. The countries I cited, you know, three of them have had ongoing conflicts. Sudan obviously has had this brutal civil war going on. Ethiopia, you know, had a civil war that, you know, has brewed. They've had, you know, ceasefires, but always, you know, seems to be on the surface in Somalia, you know, at least. So how much of food insecurity, you mentioned about governance, how much of it is it driven, you know, by conflict that because destroying crops, but also trying to deprive populations of access to as a way to try to defeat them militarily?
2: Yes, it depends on the specific place, but in Tigray, in northern Ethiopia in particular, it's very much about control of power and resources, influence on the government and the culture of the country. And so that is very intentionally cutting off food to an area as a way to subdue that population. Within Somalia, it's much more multi-pronged, I suppose you could say, so many more different actors. So it's much more of a lack of the structure and the systems that people need because of this ongoing conflict that has been there off and on, and it's not allowed the structures to develop that would normally support. So banking systems, roads, schools, all that. Sudan, it's the midst of just a devastating, hideous war that, you know, with the drones just changing the whole dynamic of it, the effects of those conflicts are reaching into these remote areas where the food is produced that normally would be somewhat immune from the effects of the war.
1: And this is an area that is particularly prone to desertification, to the degradation of land. I know there have been, you know, global campaigns to try to combat desertification, including, of course, the convention to combat desertification. How much is at least that environmental factor, and then I can tell you the follow-up is going to be about climate change. How much is that contributing to food insecurity?
2: Well, it's complicated. That region, we're calling it the Sahel, that region is the transition from this greener sub-Saharan Africa up into the desert of the Sahara. So it's a semi-arid zone, and it gets pretty good rainfall for a couple of months a year. The southern areas, you know, like 3 months a year. And that band has over centuries moved north and south, more than south. So what we thought was desertification due to man-made causes, some of that is just natural forces. Some of it is due to man-made forces. In North Darfur, for example, people will talk about there used to be a forest here, and we used to get fodder for our animals off of that. But to answer your question, that desertification is part of it. That desertification is largely driven by governance, though. It's driven by people not having the resources that they need to have, by having to overuse land because of poor land tenure. They may not have deed to a land, so they're just going to use it up while they have access to it. Different things like that. That's been a huge issue in Ethiopia.
1: And then I take it then climate change, it may be a similar answer in that it's exacerbating the conditions, but may not necessarily be the root cause of food insecurity.
2: Right. Livelihoods in that area are, they're known to be adaptable to changes. In that region, 1 year you might get rain, 1 year you don't get rain, and that's normal for that region. There's the variance from 1 year to the next is huge. So their livelihoods, people in North Darfur, when they plant, enough to feed themselves for 3 years because they expect to have only one good rain in 3 years. But now with the climate change, that variation is so much greater. They might actually have floods in 1 year and then might not have good rains for another 3 years. So just the variance is all over the place. So if you look at the total rainfall, it may look fine, but it's coming in big deluges rather than over time when they can actually soak in and benefit the people.
1: And so when you talk about building resilience, that's ultimately what you're saying, is that these communities, when it's governed well and they're able to build resilience for drought or for, you know, extreme weather, et cetera, it's that they're actually able to grow enough and store that so they can feed themselves even in the lean times. Is that correct?
2: That's right. It's just like us. You know, we put, instead of having a grain store, we'll put stuff in the bank. We'll have other things that we can sell. They may buy a bicycle or they may buy animals, things that they can sell to get them through a hard time, or stores of food to get through a hard time. They may not have a grocery store around the corner, so they do that normally, as our, you know, some of our grandparents used to do on a farm. How well can you get through the hard times? That's what resilience is all about.
1: And so ultimately, it seems what you're suggesting is, at its core, this is really a governance question more than it is some of these other factors, that the management of the land, the management of the resources, in essence, it's poor governance. Is that correct? And what sorts of things would you highlight that would call it poor governance?
2: Well, I mean, behind the poor governance is power and elitism, right? When resources get concentrated into the hands of an elite, and then they start combating each other for power and control over those resources. And the more the resources that go into the hands of that elite, the less that's available for the general population. And when that, say, goes into population groups, and say this population group, so here in the U.S., it might be a political group, you know, with a political affiliation. There, it may be more of a bloodline. And when that population group starts controlling things, they're going to start controlling the policies so that more can amass to that, to their group, and less of it's available for development unless it serves them. Like if you look at the colonial roads, they're all extractive. The colonists built roads, but it was into and out of areas with resources. It was not trying to connect economic centers within the country or within a region. And that's exactly what happens in poor governance, is it becomes extractive and rather than building.
1: And you're listening to Scholar Circle, scholarcircle.org. I'm Doug Becker. We're talking about food insecurity in the Greater Horn of Africa. What are some of the causes and what can be some of the approaches to try to address security? Our guest is Mary Fitzpatrick. She's from Tufts University. And so, Mary, I know inevitably when talking about food insecurity, we're going to turn our attention to the decrease in aid coming from Western countries and that impact. In the U.S., we're familiar with the shuttering of USAID and some severe cuts, but actually that is mirrored across a lot of Western Europe. They've been cutting aid. How much of the crisis of food insecurity can be laid sort of at the feet of the countries that are cutting aid versus some of these other factors?
2: That's a really good question. No, I think aid does not generally change a situation. It helps those that are on the verge of dying. So you won't necessarily see humanitarian aid change the dynamics of a war. You may, but not really. It just helps that bottom rung. Bigger impacts would be, say, the war in Iran. That's raising fuel prices. So more of the money from aid is going into fuel. The prices in the market for food is going up. The prices to get food to the market is going up. Other things that are happening globally are actually having a bigger impact than this decrease in aid. Now, that doesn't mean overall that reduction in aid isn't having an impact, because that aid is focused usually at very key points. So in Somalia, something like 95% of the clinics in Somalia were funded externally by aid. And so now you have this huge health crisis in Somalia, where maybe someone is on edge, they get malaria, they can't get treated, And now that can become something more life-threatening when it could normally be treated easily. And so you have a higher mortality. And so we expect to see a lot of excess mortality because that aid went to very key points, very strategic points, rather than thinking of just like the large food distributions.
1: And this seems to, you know, remind me, you know, piece about five levels of famine prevention. We have a tendency to focus on famine where it is at its most acute, where you have populations that are starving. How much should we be focused more on earlier stages to try to avoid? Because once you get to that stage, you've really got nothing but, you know, what is your choice, the least bad option as far as, you know, being able to provide resources. But how much would you then want to focus our attention on earlier stages and, you know, earlier interventions so that we don't get to that stage?
2: I guess you could think of those five stages almost like cancer, right? We're waiting until stage four cancer in order to try to just staunch the death. Whereas you do have to treat that very high end. You can't just say you're starving, but I'm going to invest in your economy. So, you know, in 30 years, the next generation won't be starving. It has to be a strategic look at all levels, addressing each differently and strategically, but not forgetting that lowest level. And a lot of times that lowest level is not necessarily doing something specific that's going to require a lot of resources. It may be the way you structure a policy so that it's a win-win instead of I'm going to win and you lose. So the way we structure policies and trade with these areas so that there is more benefit that goes into those areas, things like that, that don't necessarily cost us a lot of resources, that can be targeting those that the bottom of that pyramid, the more deeper rooted causes, helping that health system develop rather than constantly just funding the clinics. But at the same time, you've got to keep those clinics running or you're going to have just tremendous excess mortality.
1: Now, when we're talking about providing food, I think there's sort of two different models or, you know, two different ways to think about this. The first is populations providing enough food that they know that they can feed themselves. And so that can be subsistence level, you know, subsistence level farming. But neoliberal economics suggests that we want these regions to overproduce, possibly specializing in one crop or a couple of crops, and then kind of trade their way into, into resilience. Is that second model, that neoliberal model, how much, you know, is that causing some of the, you know, some of the food insecurity and compelling a lot of the farming communities to kind of return back to subsistence level farming, which is, you know, terrible economically. But if trade isn't providing food, what other options do they have?
2: Right. And this goes a lot back to the 1990s, with the World Bank, there was a lot of structural adjustments. And in order to get funding from the World Bank, governments had to structure, they had to get rid of their grain banks. They had to get rid of a lot of these things that cost a lot to maintain, but they were all designed about reducing risk. And that's what all of this is about, is risk. Neoliberal economics expects a certain amount of ability to bear risk. So if the price goes down, I can bear having a lower price. Here in the U.S., if the price goes down, the government subsidizes our farmers. In these other places, nobody's subsidizing those farmers. So what we'll see, and we've seen this over like 1 year to the next, especially in Sudan, where there are no safety nets, when there is no grain bank, when there is no aid agency going to come in, people will prioritize crops to feed themselves. Then once the markets are more efficient and they have a little bit of savings, they have a little bit of wealth, they'll start to invest in other crops that can give them a higher profit. But until you can bear that risk, if you venture into those cash crops and they fail, and there's a high risk because there's market volatility, then failure is destitution. Failure is not like, oh, I'm set back a year. So farmers will shift into monocropping cash crops like sesame and these other things. And then if things are getting rough, they'll ooze back into their staple crops. And so we'll see this back and forth, because that's exactly the farmers are doing, is this bearing this risk. So encouraging an entire country to shift their cropping patterns, then that entire country is bearing a risk that if we don't at the same time give them some insurance on that risk, then we're setting them up for failure.
1: If you were to make any sort of broad recommendations for those of us who want to be able to address this food insecurity crisis, where should we focus our attention to try to ensure that these areas are much more food secure than they currently are now?
2: I would say get informed about policy. Maybe kind of think about focusing where you want to learn about first, rather than trying to learn about the whole region. But think about what policies are in effect. There's a huge diaspora for Somalia that want to send money to Somalia to develop Somalia. And actually the money that the diaspora sent, it far eclipses the humanitarian assistance that goes there. But we're increasingly putting structures in place to impede the flow of that money that's going into that country. So understanding what our policies are doing to interrupt that flow of money to develop the country that doesn't cost us anything, that's the diaspora that's funding that, just understanding different policies that we are putting into place, and then trying to influence those policies through your representatives. And I know that's incredibly hard. I've been trying to do that myself, because there's just this firewall getting into them. But taking a trip to Washington, sit down with those aides and talk to them. Do what you can to inform yourself about the policies and influence those policies.
1: Absolutely. And I guess, last question then, since conflict is driving, some of these as well, how much then is food security best addressed by trying to end the conflicts? Because it seems like a lot of what you're describing would be awfully difficult to do in the middle of a civil war.
2: Right. Well, again, it goes to policy. So if the United Arab Emirates is supporting the rebels in Sudan, and our government is hesitating to put pressure on the UAE because they're supporting us in our Iran war, then getting to understand some of that flow there, again, it comes back to the policy. And the government with the biggest policy impact is the U.S. still. So understanding how our policies can be driving government, driving wars, that is a way that, say, an American can influence how some of these wars are continuing and propagating.
1: It's a reminder, I always tell my classes, I teach an environmental studies class, I said, the worst thing is for the environment is war. I think it's fair to say also, the worst thing for food insecurity is war. And so there's a lot more that we need to do, but maybe the first step is to end the wars, and that can then lead us to having much more serious conversations. We've been talking about food insecurity in the Greater Horn of Africa, broadly, root causes of food insecurity, in that region. Our guest today is Mary Fitzpatrick. She is research assistant professor at the Feinstein International Center at Tufts University. She has more than 20 years of field experience in humanitarian response and has worked with multiple humanitarian agencies, including the International Rescue Committee, Goal Ireland, Food for the Hungry, and World Concern. And she's also the co-author of several pieces, including five levels of famine prevention toward a framework for the 21st century and beyond. And in the conversation, she was a co-author of a piece entitled Conflict, Climate, and Disease Form Convergent Crises in the Greater Horn of Africa. Mary Fitzpatrick, thank you so much for joining us, for sharing your time and your expertise on such an important issue.
2: Thank you, Doug. It's a great opportunity to share.
0: When we come back, what's going on in British politics? How will its seventh prime minister in 10 years govern? Stay with us.

0: This is the Scholar Circle, scholarcircle.org. I'm Maria Armudian. Andy Burnham is replacing Keir Starmer as the Prime Minister of the United Kingdom. What do we know about his politics and his handling of far-right populism? Will Burnham be able to stabilize the instability in British governance? Doug Becker explores.
1: The United Kingdom has a new Prime Minister. He's the seventh prime minister in the last decade, which is actually pretty remarkable for its instability in the UK. First of all, who is Andy Burnham? Why did he replace Keir Starmer? And why has the UK had such instability? Is it because of the British decision to leave the EU, or what we all popularly know as Brexit? What are some of the other factors that have led to this instability? And what does Burnham's leadership mean for the immediate future of the UK? And then obviously the UK has an election coming up in a few years. And what might that mean for the future direction of the United Kingdom? Our guest today is Patrick Diamond. He is professor in public policy in the School of Sociology, Politics, and International Relations at Queen Mary University of London. He's the chair of the think tank Policy Network and is the co-author of Warring Factions, Labour's Civil Wars, How Infighting Has Kept the Left from Power and What Can Be Done About It, and The British Labour Party in Opposition and in Power, 1979 to 2019, Forward March Halted. Patrick, thank you so much for joining us sharing your expertise, your thoughts on British politics. Who is Andy Burnham?
2: It's great to be with you, and thanks for inviting me. Andy Burnham is a long-standing Labour politician who people see as coming from outside, because until very recently he's been serving as a regional mayor for Greater Manchester, which is in northwest England. But in fact, he has been an active Labour politician for over 25 years. He was elected as an MP in 2001. He then served as a minister in the governments of Tony Blair and Gordon Brown. He served in opposition under Ed Miliband and Jeremy Corbyn, but then he left Westminster politics to become, as I say, a mayor in a city region of Greater Manchester. But he has since come back into national politics, replacing Keir Starmer as prime minister, which is in itself a really remarkable story, because almost overnight, Burnham went from being just a regional mayor to becoming UK Prime Minister. And that is a really astonishing shift, a major rupture in UK politics, which I think requires, you know, some careful explanation to really work out what has been going on.
1: Yeah, and I do want to delve into that. So the first part about Burnham, though, that I find fascinating is that prime ministers usually spend most of their career, especially the later part of their career, in London, and then become prime minister. This decision he made to leave Parliament to go, to go to Manchester and to govern locally, that's pretty unique, isn't it?
2: It's certainly very unusual. It reflects the fact that having elected city region mayors is a relatively recent innovation in the UK. We've had a mayor in London now since the end of the 1990s, but only in the last decade has there been a kind of spreading of these roles to other major cities like Manchester and Birmingham and Bristol and Leeds and so on. And this has created, in a sense, a platform for national politicians to go out of Westminster and London back into the regions, but to remain, you know, quite powerful, influential figures, as Andy Burnham has been. And that enables them to come, obviously, back into national political roles, as Andy Burnham has done over the last month in the UK. I should just say, Burnham is not the first person to do this, because some of your listeners may remember we had a prime minister not that long ago in Britain called Boris Johnson, somewhat controversial figure for reasons we could go into. But interestingly, Johnson had been the mayor of London for 8 years before he came back into Westminster and then eventually took over as prime minister. So I really think this is part of a growing trend, in a sense, in which prime ministers in the future in the UK will probably come not just from Westminster, but also from these regional positions, which obviously has, you know, a big impact on the political system, because it means that you don't necessarily have to be a success in Westminster in central government. You can build your reputation and your political credentials through governing your region well. And as I say, that is a pretty seismic shift in how UK politics works.
1: Yeah, I can see two trends here. I'll lay them both out and then ask them in turn. One is the idea that the in local governance gives a bit more executive experience as opposed to legislative experience within, within parliaments. In the United States, the context would be, governor rather than senators or our representatives. The second is the critique that British politics has really been incredibly, power has been incredibly centralized, in London. And it seems to be suggesting that this is at least part of that, part of that address. So I'll ask the first question, is the idea of getting more experience as an executive in these, in a local setting, is that seen as, as something that leaders are increasingly wanting before they make the run at the prime ministership?
2: No, I think those observations are very well put. And you can see in Andy Burnham's career that he is responding to both of those shifts. Firstly, in his role as a regional mayor, he has been responsible for kind of practical day-to-day delivery of services and initiatives in his local area, which have been designed to improve the lives of working people in an everyday context. So reducing transport costs, cutting bus fares, improving the quality of the public transportation infrastructure, improving the delivery of all of the services that we rely on in our everyday lives as residents of places. So there's a really strong emphasis on being a practical politician who knows how to make things work. And I think that the reason why that has enabled Burnham to make this shift into national politics is that what Burnham can say is, I have, as you just said, exercised executive authority. I have implemented, I have delivered, I have got things done. And increasingly in Britain, voters want that in their national politicians. They don't just want people who can make elegant speeches and perform well in Parliament. They want politicians who can get things done and make their lives better in order to deal with the very real challenges that people face around the cost of living, economic pressures, squeeze on living standards, and so on. But I also think Burnham's rise speaks to a very important shift whereby there is this growing appetite to have politicians who are seen as coming from outside the system. They're not part of the Westminster establishment. They're not part of the central government machinery. They come from particular places which they have the agency and commitment to represent. And in fact, one of the ways in which Burnham rose to national prominence in more recent times was during the COVID pandemic, which of course we all remember still so well. But what Burnham did in that period of being the mayor of Greater Manchester was he represented his region against the central government, which he thought was not putting adequate funding and support into his area, to manage the disruption that the COVID pandemic was causing. So he has played that politics of representing his place against the establishment really effectively. And I think, again, that's a really important reason why he's risen to prominence in the way that he has and obviously replaced Starmer as prime minister in the last month or so.
1: That's quite fascinating. And it seems like, again, some similarities with what's going on in the U.S., the idea that you'd like somebody with some experience, but also an outsider. Now, Burnham has proposed that he create kind of a second 10 Downing Street. I think it was, I don't know if he formally declared this or if it's been nicknamed, 10 Downing Manchester, and the idea that he may not spend all of his days, in London. Is that a mere gimmick, or is that suggesting that his, that his prime ministership could see power? In the US, we call it federalism. I believe you call it devolution in the UK. The power would devolve more to the to the regions, to the cities, away from London?
2: Yeah, I mean, it's definitely part of this shift towards devolution. The UK does not have the formal federal structure that the United States has, although I think we're moving in a more federal direction. We had devolution to Scotland, Wales and Northern Ireland at the very end of the 1990s, and now we've got this process of devolving power to the English regions. And I think slowly, incrementally, perhaps without any grand plan in place, the UK is unquestionably shifting towards a more federal political system. I mean, I would be fascinated to discuss what you think the implications of that are, coming from a country where you obviously have a very well-developed, historically entrenched federal system. But I think that is major changes that's occurring within our political system. As to number 10 North, I think it has a value or an importance which is both symbolic and substantive. I mean, it is, of course, partly symbolic, because having a government office, which is the office of the leader of the country in a northwest city, speaks to this point that, you know, people want politics that's not just dominated by the Westminster, Whitehall, Central London governmental establishment, but in which a politics in which power is dispersed and is being exercised closer to places that have for a long time felt marginalised and outside the political mainstream. So having that office located in the city of Manchester is, I think, unquestionably symbolically important. But it is also substantively important, not least because it represents a reconfiguration of the way that central government works. Having an office of the Prime Minister, which is not in Westminster and Whitehall, is in itself a major cultural shift, but it also changes how the decision-making process itself works. And it's part of a bigger shift in which more government offices are likely to be located outside London, more government bureaucrats and government offices are likely to make the move outside the Whitehall Westminster central government system. So what number 10 symbolises in the north of England is, you know, this kind of repurposing and recalibration of how government works, in which in the future there's going to be a much smaller centre of government, but much more administration, resources, capacity located in the regions of England and the broader United Kingdom. And I think if that is followed through, then again, it is going to be very consequential for the future of our politics.
1: And because you had asked what I might be thinking in practical terms, let me give you sort of three examples that kind of play out in federalism, and you can, you know, suggest whether or not this is likely or you know, would be a challenge in the UK. Taxation certainly would be one. Obviously, we have different forms of taxes, paying state taxes, federal taxes, et cetera. There's obviously government spending priorities, where there's actually quite a bit of tension between the state and the federal government as to how they can spend their money on issues, whether it be, you know, education or transportation or whatever. And of course, you know, cultural war questions, you know, in the US, issues like, access to abortion, or whether, you know, the rights of LGBTQ, you know, persons, you know, et cetera. Those are at least three areas that immediately sort of, sort of jump out. Are there any of those that you see likelihood of more devolution, and any that you see, well, that's probably, power's not going to devolve on that issue?
2: So I think all those three issues that you just mentioned are relevant in this context, because they speak to this broader point about whether or not those who devolve power are willing to accept greater differences, perhaps even also inequalities, that result from having greater difference and less assertion of economic and political power from the centre. And just to say a word on that, the history of this in the UK is that

0: the Labour Party in particular, which is the left party from which obviously Burnham comes, has a strong centralising tradition. So in some ways, it's quite unusual and quite odd that the devolution revolution, which is happening in Britain at the moment, is being pioneered by a Labour government, because historically, Labour has tended to be for equality and therefore against difference, against geographical disparity, and for a kind of universalism, which in some ways works against federalism, because it's about the centre of government dictating what should happen in terms of taxation, in terms of public spending, in terms of economic and social rights. What we're seeing with the move towards devolution is the weakening, the erosion of that settlement, because there is an acknowledgement that places, localities, city regions should have greater autonomy and freedom and flexibility to go their own way. But the unquestionable consequence of that is that there will be, to speak to your point, more tension between the centre and the local, but there will also in all probability be some evidence of greater inequality. Some places will not be able to do as well as others. Some places which have for a long period of time suffered major economic decline will obviously, at least initially, struggle to keep up the rate of progress of other places in terms of employment and economic growth and productivity and job creation and so on. And I would say that my take on this is that in the UK, we have not yet faced up to this debate. I think in some quarters, there is a belief that we can have the best of both worlds. You can have a more devolved, decentralized political system, but also greater equality. And I think in many cases, that isn't possible. It's not achievable. That doesn't mean that devolution and decentralization is a bad thing. On the contrary, it is possible to compensate for some of these effects. But I think it's also true to say that in some respects, having devolution is valuable in itself, even if it does mean that in some quarters there is less equality. But as I say, what's important is we have a national debate about that and face the trade-offs and dilemmas it presents. I think so far in Britain, that simply hasn't happened. And that indeed is one of the big challenges, I think, that faces Andy Burnham as a new prime minister.
1: And you listen to the Scholar Circle, scholarcircle.org. I'm Doug Becker. On today's show, we're talking about British politics, the rise of Andy Burnham, and what this means for the state of British politics and its future. Our guest, Patrick Diamond. He's from Queen Mary University of London. And Patrick, before we leave the devolution conversation, I have one more question/observation, like to get your thoughts on this. And that's, I mean, devolution is not new in the UK. It seems like what's happening is the idea of devolution in England, because the context of this, Scotland, Northern Ireland, you know, to some extent Wales, have all gotten some power, mostly driven by the drive for Scottish independence and to try to placate the Scots. Is this devolution, is this the same process that's now being applied in England, or is there something profoundly different than what the UK has been doing in places like Scotland?
0: Well, you're quite right. Devolution is not a new phenomenon in the UK. And in fact, if you go back through the 20th century, there has been a measure of devolved power which has been delegated to national bodies in Scotland, Wales, and Northern Ireland of different kinds at different points in history. I mean, Northern Ireland has its own intricate and quite complex history, as you'll know, but Scotland and Wales as well have also had periods in which greater power has been devolved by the central government, and also periods in which power has been re-centralised. But at the end of the 1990s, there was an attempt to put in place a more coherent devolution settlement, which created national parliaments in Belfast, Edinburgh and Cardiff, which mean that Northern Ireland, Scotland and Wales have distinctive national legislatures, and around that a system of government that means that power can be much more directly devolved. And that's indeed exactly what has taken place. As you can tell from my characterization, though, the kind of void in all of this process was what happens to England. We're devolving power to these other three nations of the United Kingdom, but what are we doing about England? And I think there's a lot that could be said, but what I think makes England different to those other three nations is that obviously England is a very large nation by comparison with the other three in terms of population, in terms of GDP, in terms of economic strength. And so England cannot be a single devolved entity on its own because it would be too large a unit. And so the decentralization would not be effective or

0: I should also say London, are a way of doing this, and they seem able to command both a degree of political consensus but also a reasonable amount of allegiance from their local citizens. So the experiment with English devolution is taking place through delegating power to these city regional authorities. There are, of course, a number of drawbacks to this, one of which is that the process itself has not been very coherent. You know, different places have gone at a different pace in a different way. Deals have been struck with individual cities, which again makes the process quite messy and incoherent. And there are also, it's important to say, places in England that have not yet benefited from this kind of devolution because they're not located in those big city regions. So the process has been by no means perfect, but it has at least enabled the beginnings of a major English devolution drive to happen in a way that has not happened at any previous point in our history. And so I think in that sense, you know, complicated, messy, difficult as it is, it does actually represent a very significant shift in the way that our politics is conducted.
1: And so all this is taking place in the context of the rising popularity of this new political party, though the figure is not necessarily new, the Reform Party, and the rise of Nigel Farage. What does Nigel Farage represent in this context of British politics? And is this an attempt to try to counter Farage's popularity with an election looming, I believe, by 2029, if I'm correct?
0: Yeah, I mean, I think there's very much a link between what we've been discussing and the rise of Reform and Nigel Farage as leader of that party, as you said. I think partly because, in a way, you could interpret what Farage is doing politically with the Reform Party as being about representing England against the other three nations of the UK, who are perceived to have done very well out of the devolution settlement in the last 25 years at the expense of the English. And so in a way, what Farage and Reform represent is a way of giving voice to English identity and English political concerns against the devolved establishment, which has been benefiting from additional powers, extra money in Scotland, Wales, Northern Ireland, and so on. But I think beyond that, what we see with Farage and Reform is a trend that has been affecting politics in many advanced economy countries over the last decade or so, which is, of course, the rise of populism. And this has many characteristics, as you'll know. There's a very rich literature on the rise of populism in liberal democracies. But I think above all, what Farage is doing is really two things. One is trying to exploit discontent with the existing political system, the sense that the political system is run for the people inside it. It doesn't really care about the needs of ordinary people. It represents places that are a long way from where most of the population live because it represents the views of, you know, people who live in central London. It's attached in values terms to certain liberal orthodoxies, which again are seem to be out of kilter with the values of the majority of the population. You get the idea. It's an anti-system politics, which is about pitching the system against parties like Reform, which want to break up the system and take back power on behalf of ordinary people. That is then linked to a second element, which is, I think, about exploiting concern and discontent with the economic situation. I mean, Britain is by no means the worst affected of the major Western economies in relation to declining economic growth, falling living standards, falling real wages and so on. But certainly Britain, like most other countries, has been affected by these trends. Since the financial crisis in 2008, in fact, we've had a very stagnant situation in terms of economic growth and productivity. Many ordinary people have not seen much improvement in their wages and living conditions. And there are also social problems that have arisen more recently, like a big rise in youth unemployment and real concern about the future of jobs. And again, what Farage and Reform are doing is really exploiting discontent with the prevailing economic situation. They're offering a critique of the way in which the existing capitalist system does not appear to be delivering for ordinary people. But I think what is perhaps you might think unusual about this is that, of course, they're not coming from the left. They're a party really predominantly from the right, even though they share some of the criticisms of the left with the way that modern capitalism is functioning. And it's these two elements of being

0: anti-system and anti the existing economy, which have given Reform and Nigel Farage the momentum to be, as you were just saying, a big force in British politics in recent years.
1: Now, you centered the economic decline beginning in 2008 in the financial crisis. But how much has the British decision to leave the EU or Brexit, you know, how much has that exacerbated the economic challenges that the UK faces? And I ask with the noted, you know, point that Nigel Farage was the person most responsible for the decision for Brexit because he led the Leave campaign.
0: Well, indeed. And I mean, the current mood in Britain, if you ask voters about their views of Brexit, there is certainly in the opinion poll data some evidence of regret that some of those voters who supported Brexit now wish that they had taken a different decision in the referendum campaign. So there's no groundswell of support for Brexit. I think the sense in the UK is that Brexit has been unhelpful and has made an already difficult situation worse. And of course, you can see that in the economic data. If you look at growth trends, if you look at trade, productivity, GDP performance, the performance of key sectors over the last decade, it's pretty clear that Brexit has had a negative impact. I would say that as someone who didn't support Brexit, we should be a bit careful about assuming that Brexit is the sole causal factor in what is going on here. I think the UK economy was very badly damaged by the 2008 financial crisis, partly because the UK, to a greater extent than almost every other advanced economy, is highly dependent on financial services. And the impact of the financial crisis on the financial services sector in Britain was close to devastating, and productivity across the economy has never really recovered. So, as I say, I think Brexit has made a difficult situation worse, but you cannot, I think, attribute all of Britain's economic woes only to the decision to leave the European Union.
1: Yeah, and of course that highlights the importance of London in the British economy, because so much of these financial services, you know, are centered in London. We've just got a couple minutes left, and I want to ask you, in the U.S. in particular, part of the analysis on the rise of Burnham is that because there is an election that's upcoming, and at least one of, if not the primary reason why Burnham replaced Keir Starmer was the expectation that Starmer was going to do rather poorly in this election, that Burnham seems to have a relatively short window to start to address these concerns before he has to worry about Labour's re-election. I mean, do you agree? And how wide is that window Burnham has to be able to address some of these concerns before he then faces Farage and the rest of the political parties in the upcoming election?
0: Yeah, I mean, the straight answer is he doesn't have very long in governing terms, because he only has, well, just under 3 years before another election is going to take place. And 3 years isn't that long to, you know, put in place measures that will be felt by people in their everyday lives in terms of, you know, improving their quality of life and their living conditions and so on. I think time is a very important issue here, though, because it alludes to one of the big tensions that the new Burnham government faces, in the sense that they are under pressure to deliver things quickly. And in the first few days since Burnham came into office, there have been a series of measures that are designed to make people's lives in the short term better, cutting energy bills, reducing bus fares, cutting transport costs, reducing regulation in some areas of consumer affairs so as to bring prices down, a whole series of measures that are really intended to make people feel that their living standards are beginning to improve quickly. But I think the difficulty is that while you can focus on those short-term issues, where Burnham will really be judged is on whether or not he can make a difference to the longer-term structural issues that have been holding the UK back for the last couple of decades, which obviously refers to issues we've already been talking about, like reforming the economy to deal with stagnant productivity and trying to improve our competitiveness. But it also means addressing issues like public services and public bureaucracies, which are not working very well for people, which are both inefficient and not delivering good outcomes. It means getting a grip on, you know, these big structural constraints and impediments, which have, as I say, done so much to make the UK's position so difficult and also to drive discontent with voters. But I think the difficulty for Burnham is, where does he put his emphasis? Does he continue to emphasize these short-term policy shifts, which can, as I say, hopefully get voters to like what his new government is doing, but at the expense of concentrating on the longer-term policy issues that will really make a difference? Now, look, as a policy wonk and somebody interested in making public policy work better, you know, I would like him to focus on the long-term issues, but I would have to say that, to be honest, that isn't necessarily the means by which he's going to win the next general election. So, you know, that's a long way of saying, I think for Burnham, the core of his challenge is to balance the need to make short-term interventions that will improve people's lives with the need to get to grips with these long-term strategic challenges that the UK has been facing, which our politicians have frankly avoided for far too long. I think if Burnham can pull off that balance, you know, he could be a very successful political leader. But if he cannot address the need for that balance to be struck, then there's a risk that he becomes just another in a long line of very short-lived British prime ministers.
1: I think it's a great point to end. It gives us the focal point in following what I always like to call these ongoing political drama that the UK faces, you know, with the rise of Andy Burnham and having to wrestle with what you just described at the end, the ability to address long-term concerns, but with the immediate demands of voters. That is something I think the UK probably shares with most industrial democracies. We've been talking about British politics, the rise of Andy Burnham, what are the challenges the UK faces in governance the year here, 2026, and what is likely to be the future. Will Andy Burnham be successful? Our guest today has been Patrick Diamond. He's a professor in public policy in the School of Sociology, Politics, and International Relations at Queen Mary University in London. He's the chair of the think tank Policy Network and the co-author of Warring Factions, Labour's Civil Wars, How Infighting Has Kept the Left from Power and What Can Be Done About It, as well as The British Labour Party in Opposition and in Power, 1979 to 2019, Forward March Halted. Patrick, thank you so much for sharing your time and your expertise and really kind of a very thought-provoking and wonderful conversation about British politics.
0: My pleasure. Great to be with you.
2: 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The Scholars Circle team includes Doug Becker, host, Ankine Agassian, managing producer, Sud Dongre, our webmaster. I'm Maria Armudian, and we'll see you next week.
3: What's going on out there, y'all? This is Faluch Bigby. Today, I want to talk about the third eye, the spiritual walk. We need to get more in tune with each other in harmony now. Last week, I discussed what was going on in the court system and the government. Now, I understand that a lot of my stuff focuses on corruption and all that. That's only because I'm trying to expose just how evil man can be. God allows certain things to take place because we need to understand the nature of man. Everything that we touch that we don't get in tune and do the right thing with, it is always going to become corrupted. There's an old saying, absolute power causes absolute corruption. That's what's happened in the American government. That's what happens in most of the tyranny governments. And throughout history, people always try to rebel. They go someplace else to try to start over. The problem is that nobody's keeping in tune spiritually. We have to watch everything with our spiritual eye. We have to realize that we're all human beings and everybody comes from a different walk of life. Right now in prison, I'm a program aide, which means I help people in a wheelchair. And I have a guy that I've known for 20 years. And 10 years ago, he had a stroke, which means that he only has one arm that's very good, and he's in a wheelchair now. Prior to this, he was able to move around. He worked out. He was able to bench 400 pounds. He was a very big guy. He had a very big attitude. He was not in a negative sense. He was a positive guy. But the thing is that because of his condition, it's caused him to be a little angry, and people don't know how to take him sometimes. Well, that's because they're not spiritually in tune with this man's pain. He lashes out because of his pain. So what I'm saying is, don't always judge people based on what you see at first. You always got to get in tune. You have to understand where they come from. Which brings me to the spiritual eye and empathy. Empathy is very deep. And you not only got to understand somebody's situation, but you need to be able to feel it. And that's what we have to do as human beings. We have people in prison